0: Voucher Program. Rosie Boltman with the San Francisco Public Press explains.
1: The COVID-era voucher policy provided participants with a long-term housing subsidy that many credit for changing their lives. Now, reporter Zha Wu says those same people fear homelessness, as funding for the program has run out and will not be renewed. The city of San Francisco expected the program funding to last through 2030 and is now scrambling to keep participants housed. With approval from Washington, the city can get recipients on wait lists for two other federal housing programs, but that approval is not guaranteed, and not all voucher recipients would be eligible. Officials estimate some participants will move to new programs by May. In San Francisco, I'm Rosie Boltman.
0: California and the White House are battling over who gets to regulate artificial intelligence. San Francisco-based Anthropic was recently banned by the federal government. Jason Winchell with the San Francisco Public Press explains.
2: The Trump administration continues to fight state-level AI regulation. California did pass a law reining in cutting-edge AI, but the tech industry weakened it, and now it's the nation's standard. The administration wants to dictate the terms to AI companies, too. It punished Anthropic's pushback against certain military uses by designating it a supply chain risk. Governor Newsom fired back with an executive order to review the security claim, which could allow Anthropic to do business with the state. His order also calls for a review of how state agencies are adopting artificial intelligence. In San Francisco, I'm Jason Winchell.
0: Find more of our reporting from the San Francisco Public Press at sfpublicpress.org.
3: Experts in healthcare policy are speaking out against further Medicaid cuts once Congress returns from its spring recess to work on a second budget reconciliation package. The legislation will fund the Iran war and the Department of Homeland Security. Last summer, Republicans cut $1 trillion from Medicaid in their reconciliation bill known as the One Big Beautiful Bill Act. Joan Alker with the Center for Children and Families at Georgetown University says she's concerned that the administration may use allegations of Medi-Cal fraud to justify further cuts.
4: The House Budget Chair Arrington has been very explicit that he'd like to see more Medicaid cuts. We're hearing a lot of rumors about this. So that is extremely concerning, and we will certainly be paying very close attention to that.
3: Alker says she fears that the Trump administration's focus on fraud is really an attempt to attack the president's political enemies in blue states, to distract voters from past Medicaid cuts, and to lay the groundwork for additional cuts. In January, the Centers for Medicaid Services sent a letter to Governor Gavin Newsom questioning Medi-Cal spending, noting that the in-home supportive services program grew almost 350% over the past decade. The state responded that the program has grown as the state successfully moved more older Californians into cost-effective home-based care, limiting spending on institutional care like nursing homes. Blue states have also been targeted in letters from the House Energy and Commerce Committee. 3 weeks ago, President Trump established a government-wide anti-fraud task force led by Vice President J.D. Vance and White House Advisor Stephen Miller. Child care workers in the Golden State and the families who depend on them are breathing a sigh of relief after a federal judge temporarily blocked the Trump administration's attempt to cut off $10 billion in federal funds. The judge granted the preliminary injunction to keep funds flowing while the litigation plays out. Wendy Bobadilla runs a daycare in Palmdale. She says her business already runs on a razor-thin margin.
5: We're already living in poverty as daycare providers, so a temporary closure would be permanent. It'll just deepen the child care crisis here in California.
3: In January, the administration alleged widespread fraud in letters to California and four other states. It threatened to cut funding for multiple programs, including temporary assistance for needy families and child care and development. Yenisei Rodriguez is senior counsel at Democracy Forward, which is representing the plaintiffs, the unions, SEIU and AFSCME, plus the Main Street Alliance.
6: The administration alleges widespread fraud, but that's simply pretext for targeting perceived political enemies, i.e. blue state governors and the residents who elected those individuals.
3: The attorneys general of New York, California, Minnesota, Illinois, and Colorado have filed a similar lawsuit against the Trump administration. They won a separate preliminary injunction to keep the programs funded. For California News Service, I'm Suzanne Potter. 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
7: Kusha, are you getting in the holiday spirit?
8: Oh, my friend, it starts for me in like July.

0: we love Christmas. And yeah, I'm super jazzed about celebrating the end of the year. How about you?
1: I also love the holiday season. I really get into holiday baking, so that's already begun. And it just kind of snuck up on me. I realized like the end of the year always feels very fast. And so here we are at the end of yet another year and getting to our annual wrap-up show. So let's do it. I'm Ariana Brocious.
0: I'm Kusha Navadar.
1: And this is Climate One. Well, we've made it through another year.
0: Whee!
1: And it's become customary here at Climate One to take a look back on meaningful events and conversations from the last 12 months. There's lots to talk about in 2025, starting with the fact that once again, it was one of the hottest years on record.
0: That's right. In fact, the top three hottest years on record were the last 3 years. We are witnessing the Earth's temperature rising in real time, folks. The 10 warmest years in the historical record have all occurred, you guessed it, over the past 10 years.
1: And warmer temperatures lead to all kinds of cascading impacts on extreme weather, human health, agriculture, disease, and more. But listeners, don't worry. This is not going to be a depressing episode. There's lots of good news to talk about, too. So let's start our yearly recap with some of the big trends of the year. And Kusha, what's a trend or topic you felt like really stood out?
0: Well, I used to work in tech. I find tech fascinating. And 2025 really has been the year of AI. AI growth has exploded over this past year, and that means a growing number of data centers and huge energy demand. So much so that nearly all the new energy demand is from data centers.
1: Yeah, and this is at a time when we need electricity for so many other things, like electric cars and heat pumps. So should we advise listeners to use ChatGPT a little bit less?
0: I mean, maybe. It's complicated. You know, not all AI is created equal when it comes to energy demand. Predictive AI, which is what some believe can help actually come up with climate solutions, is less energy intensive. Kate Brandt, Chief Sustainability Officer at Google, points out how that kind of tech can reduce emissions.
2: Using AI to understand traffic patterns, the grading of roads, and a variety of other factors, that's already enabled our users to avoid 2.9 million metric tons of CO2e. That's like taking 650,000 vehicles off the road.
0: But generative AI from companies like Google and OpenAI could be an energy hog. That's especially true as more people become power users and use those AI models to complete complex, increasingly complex tasks that require more energy.
1: Yeah, and when you consider a lot of the things people have been using generative AI for, you know, not trying to be too judgy, but yeah, a lot of dumb videos come to mind. And generative AI also has really big water demands.
0: Yeah, the AI slop on my Instagram reel is itself R-E-A-L. It's real. Large data centers use millions of gallons of water per day for cooling. And people like Arena Raiku, director of the Internet Ethics Program at Santa Clara University, say there needs to be more oversight and transparency around AI's environmental impact.
3: We should rely on lawmakers to put the brakes on some of these efforts. We should rely on consumers being educated so they can actually make choices about what products they want to use and what they don't. And right now, without more disclosure for the companies, it's hard to make any ethical decisions.
0: We're seeing a lot of communities around the country push back on welcoming new data centers, so we'll see where this goes. What about you, Ariana? What's your biggest climate takeaway this year?
1: Well, it's hard to escape the absolute knockdown, drag-out attack that the Trump administration has taken to anything, really, related to science or climate or environmental protections this year. The administration has rolled back regulations on greenhouse gas emissions and air pollution that protects public health, and also dismantled a lot of the Inflation Reduction Act, defunding tons of programs that would help people transition and adapt to future climate risks.
4: Climate change, it's the greatest con job ever perpetrated on the world, in my opinion. If you don't get away from this green scam, your country is going to fail.
1: That is our current president, Donald Trump, and his administration has also eliminated data sets, federal offices, and websites. I mean, it's not an understatement to say that he has led a full-scale attack on science.
0: Not to mention what his appointees at EPA and transportation are doing to roll back climate-focused regulations, including dramatically easing fuel economy requirements for cars and

0: axing the endangerment finding.
1: Right. For those who don't remember, the endangerment finding was a 2009 determination by the U.S. Environmental Protection Agency that spells out basically that greenhouse gases endanger public health and welfare. And this finding is important because it formed the legal bedrock for regulating climate disrupting pollution from everything from cars to power plants.
0: Yeah. And the actions by the administration have been especially, I would say, brutal for a lot of the people who work in organizations to advance science. We've talked with a bunch of them this year, like Brandon Jones, president of the American Geophysical Union, or AGU. After the Trump administration canceled the National Climate Assessment and dismissed its authors, AGU stepped up and created a platform to host climate science.
2: This is the science community coming together to say, we are standing up for science. We understand that changing climate and the impacts of climate is existential to all humans, to the whole planet. This is an issue that everyone on the planet is facing. So we wanted to make sure it was going to continue.
0: So yeah, there's been some good news too.
1: Right. For example, despite what the Trump administration has done to energy policy, in March, renewables provided more electricity to the grid than fossil fuels.
0: Ariana, that is a big deal.
1: Yes, it is. And globally, renewable energy surpassed coal for the first time ever. And a lot of that has to do with how much China has ramped up production of renewables. China is producing more solar panels and batteries than ever before and is dominating the clean energy race. Here's what climate activist Bill McKibben had to say.
3: This rise in the last 36 months, a pretty untold story of just extraordinary amounts of clean energy surging into the world's energy system. It is centered in China, and the numbers are staggering. As of about 4 years ago, we live on a planet where the cheapest way to produce energy is to point a sheet of glass at the sun. And China has been leading that effort. We know about petrostates. China's the world's first electrostate.
0: What really strikes me there is calling China the world's first electrostate. That could change the whole power structure of the global economy and maybe offer a path towards decarbonization for developing nations due to the low cost of Chinese renewables.
1: Right. And despite the large tariffs on Chinese solar panels, even in the US, solar continues to be the cheapest way to produce energy. So there's that. And there were some really big policy moves in cities and states this year. Probably none more talked about than when New York implemented congestion pricing. It's the first U.S. city to do so.
0: Hey, that's where I live.
1: Yes.
0: Yeah, it's been a big deal here, and it was debated endlessly, and there were several false starts. It was even shelved by Governor Kathy Hochul at one point. But back in January, it finally went into effect.
1: Yes. Yeah, so what's it felt like, you New Yorker? How successful has it been?
0: Well, vehicles entering the congestion zone have decreased around 11% compared to last year. Travel times have improved. Transit ridership has returned to pre-pandemic levels. Buses are able to move more quickly on their routes through the zone. I don't live in the congestion pricing zone, but my friends that do say that their quality of life is quieter, feels safer, is better. I feel that way when I'm there too.
1: Right, because fewer cars on the road means less emissions, but also I've heard it means less honking vehicles, which can be kind of nice.
0: It is. And another goal of congestion pricing is to raise money for public transit. As of August, it had already raised $365 million, which is on track with the projected estimate of around $500 million in its first year. We'll see if that actually translates into service improvements. And there are still a bunch of questions around the fairness of the program and if there will be long-term benefits. But so far, I would say so good.
1: One move we didn't mention yet was also one of President Trump's first actions back in office, withdrawing the U.S. from the Paris Agreement again.
0: Yeah, it's hard to swallow. The U.S. has basically removed itself from negotiations around global climate policy. And that really was apparent, I would say, at COP30, which is the annual UN climate conference. It was held in Belém, Brazil this year. Our country didn't send any official delegates this year. And yet, since the world doesn't actually revolve around the U.S., the conference still went on. So let's talk about what did happen at COP30.
1: Yeah, it was kind of a mixed bag, as is often the case with these international negotiations. Countries failed to commit to creating a roadmap for how they're going to reduce fossil fuel use. And there was a fair amount of criticism that there wasn't really that much accomplished because they didn't get to do this. I mean, they even failed to use the words fossil fuels in the final decision.
0: Yeah, the way the UN process is set up enables individual countries to block language they don't like. And that language was blocked by, you might guess it, nations that themselves produce fossil fuels.
1: On the other hand, nations did agree to create a new fund for tropical forest preservation, and they agreed to triple the amount of money to help poorer countries adapt to climate-driven destruction.
0: Destruction that's been largely caused by industrial pollution from the richer countries, so that only seems fair.
1: Right. This year also saw successful climate action play out in other venues as well. In July, the International Court of Justice delivered a historic ruling in a case brought by the small island of Vanuatu that countries of the world have an obligation to protect the planet. Here's Julia Olson of Our Children's Trust, a nonprofit that's been working on this case and others like it.
4: We were elated. It is so exciting and such a vindication of the work that young people have been doing across the world for over a decade. And the nation state of Vanuatu brought this to the International Court of Justice. It was really the mobilization of youth, many from island nations, youth of Vanuatu, and youth in other countries as well, and a lot of indigenous youth who really pushed the country to bring this to the court, since only countries can. One of my favorite parts of the court's decision is where it says the environment is the foundation for human life, upon which the health and well-being of both present and future generations depend. And the court considers that the protection of the environment is a precondition for the enjoyment of human rights.
1: So we'll have to see what the impact of that ruling is. It's not binding, but it's powerful, and it represents just another brick in the wall, arguing that there is really collective responsibility needed to address climate disruption. On a sadder note, I'd like us to take a moment to remember a giant and true inspiration for millions that we lost this year. Jane Goodall passed away at 91 years old in October. You know, I remember learning about her as a kid and being totally in awe of this woman who, like, lived in the jungle with the chimpanzees. Here's what she had to say last year about her last journey when she spoke with Climate One in front of a live audience.
5: This woman said something about what was my next adventure. And so I thought, this is about 4 years ago. So I thought, what is my next adventure? And I thought for a moment and I said, dying. And it was a kind of deathly hush. And then a few titters. And I said, well, you know, when you die, there's either nothing, it's the end, or there's something. And things have happened to me in my life that I feel there is something. And if there is, I can't think of a greater adventure than dying. So before most anybody in this audience, I'll find out. I'll try and let you know.
0: That was lovely. After the break, we're going to hear about ways to help others and address mental health concerns when fossil-fueled disasters hit.
6: We introduced a mind-body connection that was an option for people who weren't ready to talk, but who wanted community and saw some benefit to doing something physical. So we trained over 60 yoga teachers in trauma-informed yoga and restorative practices that help restore balance to the nervous system and take us from fight or flight to rest and digest.
0: That's up next when Climate One continues.

0: This is Climate One. I'm Kusha Navidar.
1: And I'm Ariana Brocious. As the Earth's temperature rises, we're seeing increasing examples of how those changes are affecting other natural systems, and often making weather events more severe.
0: Billions of dollars lost, millions of lives disrupted. And apart from the numbers, people all across the country and the world are experiencing climate disruption more and more.
1: And when disaster strikes, those affected suffer on many levels. Apart from having to deal with all the structural damage to homes, businesses, and communities, survivors have to grapple with the emotional pain of loss.
0: Earlier this year, I spoke with Adrian Hines, a clinical research psychologist at Stanford University's School of Medicine. Much of her work has been with veterans on post-traumatic stress disorder. Then, in 2017, the Tubbs Fire tore through her Northern California community, and she found herself needing to recover from a traumatic event.
2: So often I think about it as similar to grief. Like when someone passes away, there are things you don't want to say, like at least, or everything happens for a reason, because that's minimizing and invalidating. And that doesn't allow someone to have their experience. And so what I've been saying to the people in my network who've been affected, you know, my personal network, but also professionals, I'm so deeply sorry for what has happened. There aren't really words to describe my sorrow and how much I care and want to support you through this. Mm-hmm. I don't expect any type of response, but please know I have your back. I'm going to check in on you. I'm going to see if you want a gift card to DoorDash this day. I'm going to send you a bag of clothes that I know are going to fit you because we used to share them in college. I'm going to probably come down and watch your kid for a couple days so that, you can go get a massage or take care of insurance. It's whatever you want to do, but they're going to be with someone who loves them and knows them. And so it's a concrete, actionable form of support, because just saying, oh, let me know how I can help. You put the onus on the survivor to figure out how the help they need when it's a time of overwhelm.
0: You know, you and I have talked once before, and you mentioned something that has also stuck with me, which was the three H's. Do you remember that?
2: Sure do. I use it in my household all the time. So when someone's going through it, when they're catching feelings and just on the struggle bus, which is me oftentimes doing this line of work, is, you know, we say, do you want to be helped, hugged, or heard? Mm. And they're very different types of support, as you can imagine.
0: Yeah. And you're allowing the other person to tell them what they need versus presupposing, which was, I think, part of what stuck with me when you first said it. So for you in your head right now, when you're thinking about the LA fires, for instance, and you're thinking about blueprints or frameworks, or even just lessons you've learned from past experiences with disaster, what are lessons that you think of?
2: Well, let me start with my community, because I live in it and know it best and can tell you a little bit of our story of how we responded and rose to meet the moment. So in that aftermath of feeling helpless and unsure, but recognizing that mental health professionals do have a skill set to support people through climate disasters, and also helping, like thinking about behavior change with mitigation risk for future disasters. And so we got together and held several sessions over pizza after work hours. And we designed the Sonoma Wildfire Mental Health Collaborative. And we rolled out a multi-pronged approach to supporting community health, because there's no one size fits all. Everybody has different needs. So the first was a mental health app called Sonoma Rises. And that had a lot of support around coping with grief and loss, irritability, transitions, problem solving, self-care, and had special content for teens, because teens were disproportionately affected by having their schools damaged and also losing their homes. And we had that in Spanish as well. And then we also trained the workforce. How do we get people in our workforce in shape to help folks through this mass traumatization? So we trained therapists and also paraprofessionals like clergy and nurses and teachers on how to deliver skills for psychological recovery, which is an evidence-informed protocol for getting people back on their feet in the months to years after disaster. And then finally, we introduced a mind-body connection that was an option for people who weren't ready to talk, but who wanted community and saw some benefit to doing something physical. So we trained over 60 yoga teachers in trauma-informed yoga and restorative practices that help restore balance to the nervous system and take us from fight or flight to rest and digest. And that synchronous movement with other people can also be a form of healing.
0: Yeah. I'm thinking about the full spectrum of experiences you've had in this realm, this like very difficult realm. You've worked for years with veterans, now working with survivors of disaster. In general, for yourself, even, you know, 2017 and the mega fires since then in your own life, has all of that changed the way you have seen and think about resilience?
2: It has. It's restored me so much hope and energy and faith in our ability to rise up from adversity and reclaim some post-traumatic growth and wisdom from it. That even through the most horrible and devastating of circumstances, we can come together and emerge as stronger, better versions of ourselves and of our communities. So I've worked, obviously, in my home community in the Sonoma County area, but also Lahaina, now supporting LA survivors. And one resounding theme is that there are emergent leaders who gather influence and use their voices to advocate for the needs of their communities and introduce new ways of being and then preparing for future disasters. So that's an encouraging piece. And other lessons I've learned, especially from, you know, deploying to Maui and seeing just the aloha spirit, one of community and the thinking about principles of aina, like of the land and the reciprocity we have with it, and using the land for healing and to bring back community connection. There are lessons we can learn from one another and each disaster, even though they're different, about our shared humanity and what we're capable of doing in the face of trauma.
0: Dr. Adrian Hines is a clinical research psychologist at Stanford University School of Medicine. Adrian, thanks so much for hanging out with us.
2: Thank you for addressing this important issue, and I'm wishing you strength and hope.
0: Likewise. Thank you.
1: Another major concern for people this year has been affordability of lots of things. Housing, food, and electricity bills.
0: Yeah, we saw it affect the off-year elections, particularly with some of the wins that were tied to frustrations around higher energy prices. Democrats saw big victories in New York, New Jersey, and Virginia, as well as a lot of down-ballot races. In Georgia, two Democrats flipped seats on the State Public Service Commission, which regulates electricity and gas rates.
1: Those results aren't surprising when you consider that since 2023, Georgia utilities have raised electricity rates 6 separate times, according to the Atlanta Journal-Constitution. Higher bills is one of the things the Inflation Reduction Act was working to address through a whole raft of consumer incentives for ways to make your home more energy efficient, and a suite of grants, loans, and programs to boost the renewable energy sector.
0: But as the Trump administration has been dismantling the IRA, we've seen those programs get cut or defunded. And that's also taking jobs away from American workers. I talked about this with Roxanne Brown, Vice President at Large for United Steelworkers. How have rollbacks to the IRA affected your members?
3: It's not been great. And it's not just the IRA. It's also the bipartisan infrastructure law, right? For the first time in more than 5 decades, right, we actually had a set of industrial policies that were linked to the Inflation Reduction Act, to the Bipartisan Infrastructure Law, to the CHIPS and Science Act, right? You had these three, and, you know, for policy people, right, just one of those things is life-changing, right? But the fact that we had three really robust, well-funded pieces of policy, and embedded within those pieces of policy was industrial policy, really beautifully woven throughout, to create a landscape and a foundation for industry to grow in the United States into the future. Unions like ours, we talk about revitalizing the manufacturing sector. We talk about the hollowing out of manufacturing that has happened over the last four decades, right? And we talk about what's needed and how we bring our communities back and how we attract investment to communities that have lost traditional industry. And it's like the Biden administration heard everything that we had been asking for. And they gave us these three bills. And now so much that represented the promise of those bills is gone. You had cement companies who were waiting for a long time. Their R&D arms had these ideas about, you know, manufacturing clean cement or cement that had reduced emissions. And there was a bipartisan infrastructure law that provided through the Department of Energy a pot of money to fund the development of those projects. And they moved forward with them. And then earlier this year, there's an announcement from the Trump administration that they were going to scale back $3 billion worth of investment for any clean energy development project. And there were about 24 projects. And the bulk of those were at industrial facilities. Mm-hmm. And so the promise of bringing industry and innovation into the future, gone just like that. And then the ability of these companies to move into the future in a way that is innovative, that is competitive in the global marketplace, is now a question mark. And I keep saying this internally, but it's, why would we go from a posture as a nation of saying the United States is open for business? You come here, you make investments in these technologies and these sectors that are growing, and we will support you in that. We have the set of resources to support your investment. And you had all these companies coming and saying, oh my God, the United States is open for business. And then all of that was ripped from these companies and the jobs associated. And now we have a closed for business sign.
0: You know, so much of your job from our conversation to me, I hear the importance of messaging the vision. And it's not lost on me that USW didn't have to enter the climate space. You chose to, but now you have to sell it to your membership, or you have had, this is not a new thing, you have had to sell it to your membership, kind of like how politicians have to sell ideas to their constituents.
3: Right.
0: So how do you go about doing that?
3: I really appreciate that question. I really do, Krisha, because it's layered. There's so many pieces to it. And I would say the first piece of it is service is a word that we use in the labor movement. And so for labor unions, our job is to service our members. And servicing our members takes a whole bunch of different fronts. And one of those is long-term strategic planning. It's our responsibility to look across the set of industries and sectors our members work in and strategically plan for the future. And I think back to when I first started working on these issues back in 2005. So the message that I and we organizationally used with our members on clean energy and climate policy in 2005, we used the word green jobs. You would never find me in 2025 saying the green jobs.
0: Never.
3: I would never, ever, ever, ever use that phrase, because our members hear that and they hear, oh, that's not my job.
0: That's not my job. Yeah, right.
3: That's not my job, right? But today it's clean. And clean just means we're cleaning it up. Mm. It's still your job, but we're making it operate more efficiently. We're taking some of the pollutants out of the air. If we could mitigate all the pollutants, that would be great. But it's still your job, just cleaned up, right? And we've really had to be intentional and smart about updating our language with the time and testing. You know, you kind of have to test things. But ultimately, your members have to see themselves in the thing. In order to get buy-in, they have to see themselves in the thing. So if I say clean steel, right? and I unpack for them what clean steel means, then they're less resistant.
4: Mm.
3: And they want to find out, where does this clean steel thing go? Mm-hmm. Right?
0: Because they can see themselves in it.
3: Exactly. They have
0: it sparks
3: to see
0: curiosity instead of alienation, I guess.
3: Totally. And on the strategic planning front, our members want to know that we're bought into them.
4: Mm.
3: And we are bought into their future. So much of this is about the future, right? I'm working today. Is my job still going to be here next September? And while you're thinking about that answer, is this facility still going to be here in 15 years when my kid decides they don't want to go to college, but they want to come work? Or so it's about not just talking to them about the thing and helping them to see the thing and making them know that we're bought into them and we've got their backs. It's about them knowing that we're also bought into the future, their future.
0: Roxanne Brown is Vice President at Large, United Steelworkers. Thanks for having a real conversation with us. I really appreciate it.
3: Thank you, Kusha. Anytime.
0: Coming up, climate advocate Patagonia uses drag performance to raise awareness and support for environmental and social justice issues.
5: We can't just throw away half of the environmental community because they might think a little bit differently. And actually, how we create the environmental future that we need is building those bridges across difference, is realizing that everyone can make change in unique ways.
0: That's up next when Climate One continues.

0: This is Climate One. I'm Ariana Brocious.
1: And I'm Kushan Avidar. This year and last year do have at least one thing in common. Every time I go on the internet, I still feel like I'm bombarded by bad news and sad memes.
0: Yeah, yeah, there's really an information overload, which is why I only get my news via parchment scrolls and owls like Harry Potter.
1: Okay, millennial.
0: Kusha, you are more millennial than I am.
1: Damn, you got me. All right, 10 points to Gryffindor.
0: Okay, but back to the deluge of internet noise. There is a lot out there and a lot of misinformation or disinformation. That's the kind that's done on purpose, mixed in with good journalism and facts. And it's become clear that one huge area where misinformation plays a big role is around climate change. We already mentioned the EPA's effort to overturn the endangerment finding earlier in the show. That move was supported by a Department of Energy report that the scientific community widely panned as being full of disinformation. Here's Rachel Cletus of the Union of Concerned Scientists, which filed a lawsuit over the way the report was put together.
2: Because it was created by a set of handpicked climate contrarians, it is full of disinformation, cherry-picked data, in some cases just outright lies, where the research of several scientists has been deliberately misinterpreted. And it's shocking because, you know, within a day of the report being published, there were scientists looking at their own work where their work had been twisted to say the opposite of what their findings actually were. And it's alarming that this has now got the federal government's backing. You know, the U.S. federal government from the highest levels now is officially adopting climate denial and climate disinformation as its position. That's alarming, not just because it's about the science, it's about the way it affects people's lives. The disinformation is about how it's impacting people's health, planetary health, the cost of climate change. It's essentially trying to downplay the really harmful impacts of climate change, which now are a reality.
1: Yeah, it's pretty significant when the federal government endorses disinformation. And this actually also came up at this year's COP, the annual UN Climate Summit. During the conference, we saw the launch of the Declaration on Information Integrity on Climate Change, basically agreeing to fight climate disinformation and promote accurate, evidence-based information. Not all countries endorsed it.
0: Spoiler alert, the U.S. did not.
1: But it is a good step, and also just an indicator that this is a serious problem affecting how much progress actually happens on climate change.
0: For many people, including our next guest, lack of action on climate disruption is inseparable from other structures and policies that cause harm, like attacks on LGBTQ rights and the trans community especially. Patagonia is a drag queen and environmentalist who strongly believes we need to make the climate and environmental spaces more fun, and that joy is an effective means of resistance. Out of drag, Patty is Wynn. I talked with them about Wynn's childhood and Patty's origin story. You grew up as a closeted queer kid in eastern Nebraska. How did that shape your early experience with your sense of self and also your experience with nature?
3: Yeah, I'm so lucky to be from the Midwest. I think it gets written off. I think it gets thrown to the side. But I think the Midwest really taught me that you can't just throw people away, even when they want to throw away you. I think it taught me to create bridges across difference. I think it taught me a lot that I'm glad I know, and I would have changed the way that I learned it, but I'm glad I learned it. And I think all of this really deeply applies to my environmental work, because I've really learned that we can't just throw away half of the environmental community because they might think a little bit differently. We can't throw away people. And actually, how we create the environmental future that we need is building those bridges across difference, is realizing that everyone brings a powerful perspective and unique talents and can make change in unique ways. And it might look different than what we think, but Nebraska really taught me that. And so I'm really grateful to be from there. I'm really glad I'm not there now.
0: I want to figure out if I'm understanding you. Did you feel that you were not welcome in environmental spaces when you were younger, maybe before you came out? Did you feel, even when you did come out, that that was not a space that you were as welcome?
3: For me, growing up in Nebraska, nature was my first safe space as a queer kid. I knew I was queer at a very young age. I mean, my first memories ever were in a backyard underneath this giant 80-year-old oak tree. And I think that does something to you. I think you learn to love nature in a way because it was my playground. It was my imagination. It was where I felt accepted. And then, you know, in middle school, high school, doing sports, doing Boy Scouts, so much of the space that I loved outside in nature became a place where I experienced the most homophobia I'd ever experienced before. And it got complicated because when I was also being called an F slur or being called gay, I was also being told that because I was queer, I was unnatural and I was wrong. And so I really grew to be disconnected from nature. I really grew to love more city spaces, and those became my safe spaces. And I think that's part of the narrative writ large in the queer community to run to big cities for that acceptance. But in a way, I feel like I'm so glad that through Patty, I ran into the forest and really found my people and found myself again. And I want that for every queer person. I want that for every person of color. I want that for anyone who maybe didn't get the outdoors as much or didn't get as much access as a kid to really realize that nature and the outdoors are just as much your space as they are anyone else's. And so that's at the core of my environmental work, is getting people outside. I think anyone that works in the outdoor industry or outdoor education is doing some of the most important environmental work out there, because we're getting people connected to this thing we're telling people to fight for.
0: Yeah. We'll talk a bit more about your work getting people outside in just a minute, but I want to spend a few moments talking about the birth of Patty. And before we get into that, if you could just help level set a little, how would you explain drag or what a drag queen is to someone who maybe doesn't have a good sense of that?
3: Yeah, I mean, I grew up not understanding anything of what drag was. I wasn't exposed to it. I'd never known a drag queen before. And I think I also had kind of a lot of internalized homophobia of like, well, I'm gay, but I'm not like that. And that's because I was told as a kid, hey, we accept you as gay, but we don't want you to do drag or paint your nails or to be trans or to be friends with any trans people. And I think I learned really early on that conditional love, or love with conditions, is not love. It's a special form of hate. And I'm grateful I know real love now. I truly try to put love at the middle of my environmental action, because I think that's what we need more of as well. But for me, drag is an art form that oftentimes queer people, but oftentimes straight people too, do to perform and use gender as the vehicle for that performance. So oftentimes people that are born as male might dress as female. Oftentimes people that are born as female might dress as male. It is not a mockery of, it is a complete reverence of gender and expression and of performance. It's a playground where anything is possible. It's a playground where I can imagine a newer and better and different world full of love and full of community and full of expression. And for me, why I do drag personally is because I wasn't granted that chance as a kid, as a queer kid, to express my femininity. So for me, Patty and my journey with drag is playing catch up to a lot of the femininity that I wasn't allowed to express.
0: That's really nice to hear. So tell us how Patty came to be, how you, I don't know, what's the appropriate term, how you created Patty, how you became Patty?
3: Yeah, how she was born,
0: Do you refer to her in third person?
3: Sometimes, I don't know. It's this dance I do with myself. You know, it's so much me, like there's not really a separation anymore, which I'm really grateful for, because I think through creating this alter ego or this persona, you get to discover new parts of yourself. And I think that's also a really misunderstood part of drag, is oftentimes people think that drag queens or drag performers are hiding who they are, but it's like, babe, the one time I can't hide is when I look like this. So for me, it's been a way to figure out pieces of who I actually am and my truth and reveal my truth. But yeah, Patty was born in a very unconventional way. Most drag performers are, you know, born in nightclubs or are born on a theater stage. But for me, I was born in the middle of the Neversummer mountain range in Colorado on a backpacking trip. And the little backstory to that and kind of why that even happened is because at the time in my 20s, so it's like in 2018, I was a photographer, and I'd gone to this photography conference to teach at it, and there was a dance party at the end of it. And the invitation for this dance party was to go as whatever you wanted to go as for a night. So I literally went, and put together a drag outfit and went out that night as a ginger snap, photography pun included. And I went out the night and I felt so free and it felt so fun and it felt so like lighthearted at the same time. And what I wasn't thinking about at the time was that there were hundreds of photographers there all taking photos and that photos would eventually make their way back to Nebraska and to people in my hometown and people in my church at the time and to my family. And when photos eventually did make their way back, after feeling such immense freedom, I was met with complete radio silence from so many people that I thought were my friends or my family. And it was a really hard summer because I was questioning, why are all these people that loved me and accepted me suddenly so silent in my life because I had made them uncomfortable? Mm. When they were saying, how could you ever do this? Why would you ever do this? What they actually were saying to me is, how dare you show me what freedom looks like? How dare you show me what expression and self-love could look like? And they were really afraid of it. And so at the end of that summer, I went on a backpacking trip with a few of the only friends that I really felt like I had in my corner at that time. I was packing for this backpacking trip. I was looking into my closet at my backpacking backpack and saw these high-heel boots that I had shoved so deep in the closet because I was like, I'm never going to do this again. It's too painful. It's too hard. And I just said, what if? And I packed them in my backpack. And at the crest of the trail, right where we went over the Continental Divide, I decided to whip these boots out. It was like a ridiculous 5 pounds of extra weight in my pack I did not need, but I put them on and strutted the trails for the first time as Patty. And as the kids do these days, like took some photos, took some videos, you know, came back from the backpacking trip, set a video to a Fergie song, posted it online to this joke Instagram account, and was like, we'll see what happens. And, you know, woke up the next day to millions of views on this video. And now 6 years later, we're throwing prides in national parks and in small outdoor towns and headlining Denver Pride and making pride for people who would have never had it before. And like, that is everything I could want and more. And I think that's what we really need in the environmental space is joy, is celebration. I think we forget that. And I think we really, really, really need to look at why more people aren't joining the environmental movement. And I think a truth that we're not ready to swallow as an environmental community is that our spaces are just as gatekept and are just as hard to enter and inaccessible and like serious, and it's keeping people out. It's not inviting people in. And it's oftentimes spaces just for the ultra wealthy or ultra privileged. And I hate that. I want an environmental movement that looks radically different than the one that does now. Because when I go to Climate Week in New York City, it is not what climate action really looks like in my life. It is not what I see out there, people at the grassroots level. And I think we need to celebrate that more and celebrate the people that are making changes like that.
0: Yeah. So help us make that connection more clearly, because I think you really embody these multiple passions and causes, or, you know, things that you want to work toward. And the environmentalism, and especially the climate aspect, is a really strong part of your work. How do you connect, you know, the world of LGBTQAI plus all of that, and, you know, that kind of activism with environmental activism, with social justice, with climate activism?
3: You know, I think at the end of the day, we have so many people who have so many incredible skills in the social justice movement, whether that's fighting for their human rights, like we did in the civil rights movement with BIPOC people, whether that's the queer rights movement and fighting for the ability to even be seen and recognized, or the ability to marry. We have amazing social justice tactics there. Why are we not applying that to the environmental justice field? Why is the environmental justice community not advocating for social justice issues more? There's not a separation in my mind. We are nature and we are a part of it. It's time to step up to the plate for people and planet.
0: What you're saying resonates a lot with a woman we interviewed, Leah Thomas, who wrote a book, The Intersectional Environmentalist. And she says very similar things about the fact that you don't leave parts of your identity behind. Mm-hmm. And that when she was asking her non-Black friends to participate in the Black Lives Matter movement, they were kind of like, well, I'm a climate activist. That's not my issue. And she was saying, well, why not? It's everybody's issue.
3: Yeah.
0: so I understand what you're saying. And one thing I think that's really a strength of your persona, of Patty, of the way you present yourself publicly, is this blend of very heartfelt, serious content on things like your Instagram feed, let's say, mixed with really fun, really joyous, really colorful posts about like drag queens skiing, you know, and then you have things that really hit heavier. So is that intentional? Is that, you know, a way to kind of tie together some of these different groups of people?
3: Yeah. I want people to know that I am just as depressed as they are sometimes. I feel just as hopeless as they do sometimes. But what I'm so grateful that drag has taught me, that I think every person who wants to fight for this planet or the people on it could take away from drag, is that drag shows me that joy is strategic. Joy creates momentum. Joy has a purpose. It is that strategy, that special ingredient, because the people in power, the people who want you to believe that you can't make a difference in this world, want you to feel apathetic. They want you to feel completely paralyzed, like you can't do anything. They want you to forget your power. And I think that joy and celebration reminds us that there are so many people doing such incredible things. The good news does not get as much attention as the bad news, but there are things happening, and joy is that strategy. Joy is that superpower. And that's not saying ignore the issues that are happening. It's saying we can focus on the issues, or we can also stay focused on the solutions. And what I love most that drag has taught me is that you can take fighting for something seriously without taking yourself too seriously. And I've deeply learned the importance of that, because when I take something so seriously, that momentum is not there. When I take something too seriously, I oftentimes am not collaborating. When I take myself seriously, like, I'm forgetting the why. And the why isn't just to build a future where we decarbonize the planet. I also want to build a world culturally that I want to live on and with. And that's a world that is connected. That's a world that is full of love and joy. So for me, I can't do what I do without joy. And it's not in absence of all the issues. It's because of that. It is a strategy.
0: Patagonia is a drag queen and environmentalist. Patty and Wynn, thank you so much for joining us on Climate One.
3: Thank you so much, Ariana.
1: Ariana, one of Wynn's lines that really stuck out to me was when they were talking about how joy is strategic. That resonates with me because joy isn't always easy, but I think it is almost always necessary. And it takes a lot of work. And I think that's a good reminder of how we move through the world. And I just appreciated hearing somebody else talk about that. All right. Before we wrap up this year's reflections, we want to take a quick moment here to address something that recently came up online.
0: Some listeners expressed frustration that we recently featured former Senator Joe Manchin on our show, and we genuinely appreciate hearing the feedback from listeners. To be frank, Manchin is a complicated figure in climate politics. You know, he's a pro-coal former Democrat who obstructed a lot of President Biden's agenda, and he was also a key architect of the largest climate bill ever passed in U.S. history, the Inflation Reduction Act.
1: And, you know, Climate One, we believe firmly in opening doors to conversations with people from all perspectives. And sometimes that can be uncomfortable, but it's even when it's uncomfortable that we want to have those conversations open.
0: Right, because we believe that strengthening climate action really requires talking to people from all sides, including those we might disagree with, because climate impacts affect everyone, and we have to work together.
1: And that's our show. Thank you to everyone listening for spending such a joyful, if not always pleasant, 2025. But it has been a joy to sit here, speak with you, Ariana, and speak and hear from folks that are listening. Thanks for listening.
0: Climate One is a production of the Commonwealth Club. Our team includes Greg Dalton, Brad Marshland, Jenny Park, Austin Cologne, Megan Basilia, Kusha Navadar, and Rachel Lacey. Our theme music is by George Young. I'm Ariana Brocious.
4: We reconnected over the pandemic, over the phone, just to talk screenplays and write together. And so we had our next weekly writing session a matter of days after the incident occurred. And she said, "Let me know when you get tired of people calling you brave."
5: That was Kyle Casey Chu, a.k.a. Panda Dulce. I'm Jeff, and this is Storied San Francisco, a podcast about artists, activists, and small businesses that make this city so special. In this bonus podcast, meet Kyle, a born and raised San Franciscan and fourth generation Chinese American. The episode is about After What Happened at the Library, a short film that Kyle and her friend Roisin Eisner wrote about a horrible incident that happened.
6: Welcome to The Bioneers, revolution from the heart of nature and the human heart.
7: It's all alive. It's all connected. It's all intelligent. It's all relatives.
8: When a scientist comes from a community that is on fire, facing oppression or violence or famine or genocide or anything like that, that scientist can't focus on their science. And when their science is in service to the planet, is helping to create a healthy, thriving ecosystem, then we all lose. We do not lead single issue lives, so we cannot look at a single issue struggle. It's not save the whales, right? It's we are nature and we are saving ourselves.
6: In this program, Dr. Ray Wynn Grant shares her personal odyssey as a wildlife ecologist, conservation biologist, and co-host of the famed TV nature show, Wild Kingdom. As a scientist dedicated to protecting and conserving the diversity of the web of life, she reminds us that as human beings, we are part of nature. It's all connected, and it's high time to bring about peaceful coexistence, not only with nature, but with one another. This is Saving Nature Means Saving Ourselves. I'm your host, Neil Harvey. Welcome to The Bioneers, revolution from the heart of nature. Beginning around 2020, a significant global political movement began to crystallize to bring about the large-scale conservation of the lands and waters on which the biological diversity that underpins the web of life depends, including human beings. This movement was inspired partly by the late biologist E.O. Wilson's 2016 book, Half Earth, in the stark shadow of what scientists call the sixth age of extinctions. Running at 1,000 times the natural rate, today's mass extinction event is the first caused by the human hand. A growing global consortium of scientists, activists, NGOs, governments, policymakers, and indigenous peoples is working to translate the best contemporary science, as well as traditional ecological knowledge, into actual practical goals to conserve half the Earth's lands and waters by 2050. This movement reflects a historic paradigm shift. What we do to the Earth, we do to ourselves. Dr. Ray Wynn Grant further suggests that what we do to each other, we do to the Earth. In other words, social justice is imperative for us to achieve ecological well-being. Telling that new story of interdependence is her life's work. When she became co-host of the long-running program Wild Kingdom, Ray fulfilled a dream she had since childhood.
9: I'm about to do something you're never supposed to do. You should never disturb a hibernating bear and never get between a mother bear and her cubs. But today, I'm part of an important conservation research project, and we're about to come face to face with wild bears.
10: I can already see a little cub. It's like a light, kind of a grayish color. I gotta get in there.
11: Okay, we've got two, hello. And we've got three newborn cubs to this mama.
6: Her memoir, Wildlife, Finding My Purpose in an Untamed World, chronicles her improbable dream of a career marrying storytelling, science, and the great outdoors. Dr. Ray Wynn Grant spoke at a Bioneers conference.
10: Before I was Miss Wilderness, I was a little urban kid, and I had an extremely urban upbringing, which I think is a good thing. I'm very proud of that. but I grew up with parents who lived in the big city. We went on trips to other big cities, and my whole world was urban. And that was enough for me. I loved it, right? I saw, you know, the occasional pigeon and squirrel, maybe a couple earthworms, and that was great. Ironically, the place where I really became super passionate about nature was indoors. It was by watching TV. It was sitting on the floor of my grandparents' living room here in the Bay Area and watching nature shows. And they took me to Africa and Australia, Asia, South America, kind of everywhere but, you know, the United States, and showed me these incredible landscapes and these creatures that needed protection. And when I was a little kid, I said, I want to be a nature show host. I want to do what these British and Australian guys are doing. And my family was very supportive. They're kind of like, oh, you know, I guess it could be worse. That's fine. Never heard of it, but that's fine. And I took that desire all the way through college.
6: As Ray entered college, once again, her unusual vision hung in midair, looking for a place to land.
10: And I have this distinct memory of entering college and going to my advisor's office on the first week of my freshman year and saying, I want to be a nature show host. What do I have to major in to do that? And my advisor was stumped and said, I don't know, maybe theater? Journalism, maybe? And then finally arrived at environmental science. What about environmental science? And I said, never heard of it, but sounds good. And I dove into environmental science, which was the exact right place for me to land. And I found, for the first time, as you know, a freshman in college, that those nature shows that I was watching as a kid and as a teenager were introducing me to science.

0: up for a study abroad program. I again went back to that same advisor in college and said, I need the most hardcore wildlife ecology study abroad program you can find. And they did. And I landed in southern Kenya.
1: In Kenya, Ray began deepening her craft in the field. She lived for a semester as part of a community of students in a Maasai village in one of Kenya's awe-inspiring national parks. But then, as the saying goes, life is what happens while you're busy making other plans.
0: Now, this was 2005 in southern Kenya. The world had the internet, Kenya had the internet, but not in the bush where we were living. So mail was sparse. But the very first package that I got from my parents had letters and postcards and some CDs that they sent me. And it also had this edition of Time magazine, because while I had been away, Hurricane Katrina had occurred in the Gulf of Mexico and Louisiana and Texas and Mississippi. And almost 1,000 people perished in that tragedy. And it was a highly racialized event, right? People who were evacuated didn't necessarily look like the people who weren't evacuated. The people who died didn't reflect the people who lived. And there I was, just enveloped in this passion for wildlife ecology, reading this article and crying around the campfire. And folks from the Maasai community that also served as the staff for the program came over to comfort me and to ask me questions. And they said to me, so why are you here? You're all the way across oceans and continents studying our wildlife, but it looks like your people and your community at home really need some help. And it was at that moment that I realized that I couldn't shake that passion for wildlife ecology. There's nothing I could do. I was in it. I got that spark. But because of my identity, I would never be able to solely do this science work in that vacuum as I had been taught. My personal identity as a Black American millennial woman would mean that I would always be concerned for social justice at the same time, if not more, than the work that I was doing with wild animals. And I needed a way for that to be okay and for that to be a part of who I was and my work.
1: Returning to the U.S., Ray began building a career as one of the country's great large animal ecologists. Her special passion was black bears and grizzlies and how humans impact them in the wild. As she neared the end of her PhD program at Columbia University in ecology and evolutionary biology, she alternated between living in New York City and studying black bears in the wilds of the western states. On her way to an ecology conference on the West Coast to deliver a talk about the threats to black bears, once again, life intervened.
0: And so I flew across the country, and there was news that a young black man named Michael Brown had just been shot and murdered by police in Ferguson, Missouri. And the people of Ferguson were outraged and they were protesting. Some media outlets would say they were rioting. And Ferguson was literally on fire. And this wasn't new, right? This was another example of police brutality to black communities that was getting more media attention before, because we have smartphones that can record it these days and body cams that can record it instead of in years past. And I found myself driving to the conference. I made the mistake of driving the day I was presenting. And I realized I was about to go in front of thousands of people, of ecologists, and talk about the mortality risk of black bears in America. And all I could think of was the mortality risk of black men in America at the same time. And I had this prop that you see in the picture for the conference. I thought, you know, let me jazz up my ecology talk a little bit with a prop. And it's a bear skull. And in the picture, I'm pointing to a bullet hole in the bear skull.

0: was shot and killed by an intolerant and hostile person. And I brought it up there, and I bravely said, I'm here to talk about how this bear died. This is a bullet hole to its brain. But I'm so afraid that nobody cares about how Michael Brown died the day before with a bullet to his body. And these conversations need to be a part of the ecology community and the scientific community.
1: For Ray, the question became, how does science relate to justice and vice versa?
0: My main point was that we care so much about science and the people I was with supported science. I mean, there is no question. But did they support scientists? And I went on stage to say, if we will do anything for science, we have to offer that energy and that passion for scientists also. Scientists who are women, who are non-binary people, who are Black and Brown and immigrants and Muslim and from the LGBTQ plus community and any kind of oppressed group. And when a scientist comes from a community that is on fire, facing oppression or violence or famine or genocide or anything like that, that scientist can't focus on their science. And when their science is in service to the planet, is helping to create a healthy, thriving ecosystem, then we all lose. And I realized in this moment, and I called on my fellow ecologists to say, we have to have social justice at a minimum as a foundation for environmental solutions. Otherwise, we only have the most privileged people working on these solutions. And it's too slow. I was able to say that from a safe place. The cops weren't after me. You know, I realized that I always hold so much privilege to be able to make these confessions and announcements and epiphanies, but not everyone has that. There are so many people who don't know they're ecologists because they're dealing with the hardest things in life. And it is our duty to alleviate a lot of that so that we can all work together.
1: If what we do to each other we do to the earth, says Ray Wynn Grant, then social justice is a precondition for environmental solutions. Can we learn how to peacefully coexist with both the natural world and each other? More when we return. I'm Neil Harvey. 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

0: 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The Earth is increasingly becoming what the human species makes of it. Since 1970, there's been a mind-blowing collective decline of two-thirds of mammal, bird, fish, reptile, and amphibian populations. More than 80% of wild animals have disappeared. If we look at total Earth's biomass of mammals by weight, 96% is livestock and human beings. Nearly half of all habitable land is taken up by agriculture. Climate change radically disrupts natural cycles and already shrinking habitats, trapping wildlife within smaller land and marine areas. Less than a fifth of lands and inland waters are protected, and not even a tenth of marine areas. There are efforts to turn things around. The 30-30 Initiative is a global effort to conserve half of the Earth. Domestically, California is at the forefront, protecting 25% of lands and 16% of coastal waters. Dr. Raewyn Grant is working to understand how our human impacts on wildlife can be beneficial instead of destructive. As a TV personality reaching millions of engaged viewers, she tells these stories to inspire the same spark in others.
1: What I find is that often when speaking with people, whether it's one-on-one, whether it's presentation form, whether it's in the media, one thing that I often try to suggest is that wild animals are doing their very best to coexist with us. Are we doing our best to coexist with them? Because they're not trying to start problems. They don't want to be killed. They don't want to pick a fight. They really just want to eat something. The elephant that we saw blasting through that fence, the lions that ate the camels, the bears in your backyard getting into your bird feeder. Most of these animals really have a strong instinct to eat food. I think some of us can resonate with that. And so I honestly find that getting people to understand that we too are animals. We too are driven by the same instincts. We too build shelter, look for food, care for our young, build communities. We are nature and we're trying to save ourselves. We are actually all trying to coexist together. I mean, humans haven't figured out how to coexist with one another very well. Those are the extremely non-scientific, but I think very important messages that I feel compelled to offer to folks, is that honestly, like, let's give these species the benefit of the doubt.
0: Before the 2020 pandemic, Ray spent several years studying grizzly bear movement and behavior on the Great Plains around Montana. Much of the land is fenced off by cattle ranches that make it very hard for wild grizzly bears to survive, much less thrive. Ray encountered fierce hostility toward her beloved grizzlies from cattle ranchers whose families had occupied the land for generations. Although there's increasing openness among ranchers today toward holistic rangeland management that embraces coexistence with wildlife, the burdens of history still weigh heavy in the cattle culture.
1: I found as I was studying these grizzly bears that I had to interact with a lot of cattle ranchers and kind of tell them, okay, hi, I'm Ray, and I study grizzly bears that you probably think are going to eat your cattle, but I'd like to just set some camera traps up on this landscape to just see if they're already here, because we have reason to believe that they're already here. And I would have these conversations with folks about coexistence, and the conversations were all over the place, but I did encounter a number of cattle ranchers who said, my great-great-grandfather killed every grizzly bear he ever saw because they were a threat to the cattle. And if I let a grizzly bear on my ranch, that would be an insult to my family, to my great-great-grandfather, and all that effort he put in slaughtering wild animals. You know, and you can imagine me being like, oh, gosh, okay, noted. I'm going to move on to the next ranch.
0: Even after Ray presented bulletproof data that grizzlies ate only roots and plants and posed no threat to the cattle, these ranchers were unmoved and maintained their traditional war on grizzlies.
1: And that is my example of coexistence not working out. And so I found that coexistence didn't work in places where people were so rigid with their belief systems that were not able to have new information change their mind. This probably sounds familiar because we talk about it when it comes to politics. But it was really rough for the way I felt at the end of the day doing my job, trying to help. It was really difficult and painful, let alone knowing that most of the people who held this hostility towards wild animals that were referencing their family background were referencing a family background that only existed because of genocide and because of stealing land. And they were holding staunch in those very rigid and, in my words, violent beliefs. And that's part of an American story. But it doesn't mean we will continue down that path of failure. We can absolutely turn it around to a success.
0: The history of the conservation movement is itself complicated. In the U.S., the movement to create national parks defined wilderness as nature without people. It resulted in banishing the indigenous peoples, old-growth cultures who had lived there sustainably for centuries. Today, it's well documented that traditional cultures often measurably benefit their landscapes and enhance biodiversity. Almost all of the founders of the conservation movement were white, and many promoted overtly racist views, including white supremacy and eugenics. Often the goal of nature preserves was colonial, such as to create privileged game reserves for rich trophy hunters. In this light, the current conservation movement is explicitly beginning to recognize the sins of the past and to bring indigenous peoples into the decision-making process. In California's 30 by 30 initiative, the state has demonstrated ancestral land return in action, providing $100 million to tribes to regain almost 40,000 acres of traditional territories. Nevertheless, animals are on the run, and heedless human impacts are heartbreaking. Ray recalls one call she got while working as a biologist near Lake Tahoe. A hiker had found a bear who died under strange circumstances.
1: And so my colleague and I went to investigate, and we found a young black bear dead in a small stream, in a very shallow stream, about maybe 4 inches of water, so it couldn't have drowned. My colleague said, okay, in moments like this, we actually do a field necropsy, so we will open up the animal, and the first place we should explore is its stomach to see if maybe it ingested something that had killed it. But we opened the stomach of this young black bear in Tahoe in the middle of the forest. The stomach was full, and it was full of ketchup packets from the local fast food dumpster. And that young animal must have wandered from the forest to the dumpster that was open, devoured a lot of goodies, and crawled its way to the nearest stream to get some water to try to save its own life, and didn't. And man, that was a tough day. Because one individual suffering meant that the population wasn't doing as great as we thought, and how the suffering of one individual can symbolize a huge problem. And essentially, this is not new, right? There have been many incredible scholars and thinkers who've articulated these ideas way better than me in the past, and Audre Lorde is one of my favorites. But we do not lead single-issue lives, so we cannot look at a single-issue struggle. It's not save the whales, right? It's we are nature, and we are saving ourselves. And it's okay if that focus is on people and communities and social justice. It's okay if that focus is on wild animals, but it needs to be comprehensive and radical.
0: Dr. Ray Wynn Grant knows up close and personal how dire the threats to wildlife are. Yet she also sees the epic paradigm shift underway that's radically changing the story and helping drive an unprecedented global popular movement to conserve half the Earth by 2050. She's using her torch to light other torches.
1: Whether it's TV or radio or books or social media, I often think social media gets a bad rep, but my goodness, my algorithm is a whole bunch of environmental justice information that I wouldn't get otherwise. You know, I think the power of non-traditional education, informal education, can really help people. It can be accessible to kids. It can be accessible to people from many different income backgrounds and many different languages and many different places. I, for one, would not be the career person that I am today without television shows. No one in my family or community or neighborhood and my low-income inner-city upbringing ever asked me, like, what kind of ecologist do you want to be? But I could ask myself that question because I watched TV, and it brought me to those places and allowed me to aim higher and want to be a part of a whole movement. There are so many important movements that I think different aspects of media can lend itself towards, and it helped me. And I've seen it help a lot of other people. I have this personal goal to make heroes out of environmentalists. I think that folks all over the world find heroes in, you know, fictional characters. They find heroes in athletes. They find heroes in entertainers. But I think, my gosh, if environmental scientists or other types of environmentalists could be household names as well across the world, we would be in much better shape.
0: Ray Wynn Grant. Saving nature means saving ourselves. Executive producer Kenny Ossibel. Written by Kenny Ossibel and Leo Hornack. Senior producer and station relations, Stephanie Welch. Program engineer and music supervisor, Emily Harris. Producer, Teo Grossman. Production assistants, Leo Hornack and Monica Lopez. And I'm host and consulting producer, Neil Harvey. Thank you for listening. This is program number 277.

KSFP would like to thank the awesome, forward-thinking institutional funders of the San Francisco Public Press, including the San Francisco Foundation, the James Irvine Foundation, the Reva and David Logan Foundation, ProPublica, Craig Newmark Philanthropies, the Inasmuch Foundation, the Fund for Nonprofit News at the Miami Foundation, the Fund for Investigative Journalism, Renaissance Journalism, the California Endowment, the Google News Initiative, the Facebook Journalism Project, the Investigative Editing Corps, the Fund for Environmental Journalism, Catchlight, the Institute for Nonprofit 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

0: Welcome to Voices of the Community, which explores critical issues facing Northern California communities. We introduce you to the voices of community thought leaders and change makers who are working on solutions that face our fellow individual community members, neighborhoods, cities, and our region. This is George Koster, your host. This episode is part of our series exploring COVID-19's impact on nonprofits and small businesses in the San Francisco Bay Area. Back in April of 2020, when we decided to create this ongoing series on COVID-19's impact, first on nonprofits and then on small businesses in the San Francisco Bay Area, we, like you, had no idea how long the pandemic would go on and what the health and economic impact would be in our community. Going into 2021, the pandemic is now killing more people, shutting down more nonprofits and small businesses, along with wiping out the livelihoods of families, neighborhoods, and communities. We will continue to shine a spotlight on the nonprofits and small businesses that make up the fabric of our community, along with the founders and staff who are struggling to deal with the impact of the COVID-19 pandemic on their operations, services, and sustainability until we can all get to the other side of the pandemic. Along the way, we will also share with you all the amazing solutions that our nonprofits, small businesses, foundations, and government leaders are working on to help us all get to the other side of the pandemic and come together to rebuild our communities with more economic, social, and environmental equality. In today's show, we wanted to focus on the impact that the COVID-19 pandemic and economic meltdown have and are continuing to have on our local governments. We asked our friend of the show, Judy Brown, and her team at Civic Makers to help us put together and co-host a panel discussion with local government thought leaders to share with us how they are responding to the economic and health crisis, along with their experiences, insights, and recommendations.
1: So my name is Judy Brown. I am the co-founder and chief impact officer of Civic Makers. So for the past 6 years, we have been working to bring innovation methodologies into mostly local governments around the Northern California mega region, working with some departments at the state of California as well, and have really had the privilege to be on the ground with our partners, with our clients, in true sort of co-creation and collaboration. So the folks who are joining us today, Rebecca is a longtime partner, and Kelly is a more recent partner in this work. So we have Rebecca Woodbury, who is the former Director of Digital Service and Open Government with the City of San Rafael, and has just recently launched her own venture. And of course, Assistant Director of Human Resources, Kelly Parmley, in the City of San Jose. And we are here to talk about how we are bringing innovation and learning into local government in the age of COVID. I'm going to pass it over to Rebecca.
2: Thank you, Judy. My name's Rebecca Woodbury, and I worked for the City of San Rafael for the last 12 years. I actually started as an intern back in 2009, and for the last couple of years, I became the Director of Digital Service and Open Government, a new department that was a reorganization of the traditional IT department, but also taking on digital services and community engagement and transparency work as well. So I served as the city's public information officer and built this new Department of Digital Service and Open Government.
0: And Kelly?
3: Hi, Kelly Parmley. I'm the Assistant Director for Human Resources at the City of San Jose. For those who don't know, it's 10th largest city in the United States. I am on point for supporting the HR department overall, but have been in the Emergency Operations Center with the city since early March of this, oh my gosh, almost a year ago.
1: And that, Kelly, is a great segue into what we want to talk about, which is COVID-19's impact. So as I mentioned, our small firm, Civic Makers, has been doing work regionally, and we have seen a lot of impact that's been happening with our clients. For example, having projects where our project managers were being deployed to emergency operations centers, especially when the work is around upskilling and professional development. We'll talk a little bit about that later because both Rebecca and Kelly have been doing some of this work with us. But essentially that moment, you know, after March 17th, that was kind of now what? right? Everyone is sort of deployed. And then how are we going to come back together? Another challenge that we've been seeing here in San Francisco with my clients here is that we have some grant-funded projects for grants that had intended outcomes that were written pre-COVID and research plans that were written pre-COVID that we've had to completely reimagine with the constraints of shelter in place. So that's kind of what we're seeing from our perspective. So we'll start with Rebecca first. Rebecca, how has COVID-19 impacted the operations of San Rafael's program? What have you or your team done to respond? And how has it impacted the local economy or small businesses and nonprofits?
2: Sure. So first of all, I think this is going to be a really interesting conversation today. San Rafael is a population of 60,000. And then you're also going to hear from San Jose, the 10th largest city in the country. So it'll be interesting to see some of the challenges and opportunities that we share and how they're different at these different scales. So as I was thinking about what 2020 felt like and was, there was all sorts of phases to it and waves of challenges. And it took me back a year ago to when this first stay-at-home order went into place. And really, we immediately had to throw our workforce into the large-scale work-from-home setup. And so we had to go back to the basics in terms of thinking about how to equip our employees with working from home. So those early days of that stay-at-home order, we're scrambling together to put work-from-home policies together. The equipment challenge, things were back-ordered. Cybersecurity measures, we weren't very well equipped for everyone working from home all of a sudden. And then also just the training and support that people need for how to work from home, what tools they're going to use, and how they're going to get their work done in a now distributed team. And then once people's basic technology needs were met to the best of our ability, we started realizing that we had some operational challenges with forms. So that was a major kind of day-to-day operational need. So around the same time, the U.S. Digital Response was just getting established. And that is a group of volunteer technologists that came together during the pandemic, and they're still in existence and doing incredible work today. And they were getting off the ground, and I reached out to them and I said, help, we have a bunch of forms that need to be digitized. And so they provided us with a volunteer product manager, engineer, and content strategist who helped us inventory all of our forms and prototype them in the workflows so that we could just use off-the-shelf technology that we already had to get these forms digitized. So that was a huge undertaking. And then departments started to look at how to digitize their service offerings to the public. So we had departments creating virtual public counters so that people could talk to planners and permit techs just like they would be going to City Hall to do. We moved all of the permits online. Previously, some of them were online, but not all of them. We created virtual library and recreation programming. So really just looking at all of our services and saying, how can we do them digitally and virtually? But I think the biggest change, and Kelly, you mentioned this, was how much of our workforce transitioned into becoming disaster service workers. And typically, disasters, emergencies happen over the course of a couple days. And so you might be a disaster service worker for a couple of days, but then you go back to your job. This went on and on and on. And so essentially, with this very long activation of an emergency operations center, many people just had entirely new jobs overnight so that they can support, you know, the continuous and urgent need for public information, supporting the health department and community groups on a variety of different things like testing sites, a lot more Spanish language translation, food distribution, mask donations, all sort of things that we're spinning up and doing more of. And so really people's jobs changed in a very big way, not in a temporary way, but in a pretty long-term way at this point. My team was stretched pretty thin because we had our hand in a lot of different places. We became the PIO team for the city. And, you know, there were waves of this, but it's been pretty intense the whole time in terms of public information, because it's not just the email newsletters going out or maintaining the website, we were making a lot of signs actually to go out into the community. And we were really activating public space with a lot of community information. So that was a huge, huge lift that continues to be. We also started a project pretty early on in the pandemic to build a free Wi-Fi network in our most densely populated and disadvantaged neighborhoods. And we partnered with other government agencies, the school system, nonprofits, and a bunch of volunteers as well, who put in hundreds of hours. We funded it entirely from donations as well as the county. And we were able to, in a matter of months, get a free Wi-Fi network set up that is mostly being used right now by kids to do their schoolwork. And so that was a huge undertaking that our team took on as well.
1: All right, Kelly, same question. How has COVID-19 impacted the operations of City of San Jose's programs? What have you and your team done to respond? How has it impacted your local economy, your small businesses, and nonprofits?
3: Yeah, I think if you're in local government, those threads of the types of programs that we're talking about and the entire pivot of your workforce, not only just in terms of the people part of it, but the how you do your work is all relevant. And in the case of San Jose, a lot of it's a matter of scale. So I'll try to focus in on a couple of things, but everything that Rebecca said, we did just at a larger scale. So one was pivoting our workforce, pivoting our emergency operations center. They're set up for a very specific structure. I couldn't even tell you all the details, but you know, there's a blue shift and a gold shift, and they're very specific roles. And we've trained and trained and trained on how to do those roles and had to blow that up and rethink about what our EOC structure looked like, which was like setting up another small city. And then we had to pivot our programs, in part because we were asked in particular by the county to do some things that we had not done before. So in addition to all the things that Rebecca talked about, we actually then needed to stand up food and necessities for the entire county, not just our own folks. And that was one of the biggest things that we did in the pandemic. So our programs got pivoted in multiple ways. So I'll say, in terms of the workforce, every other Monday, we onboard all of our city employees now in a virtual environment. And when they take the oath of office, I'm really energetic and particular about that as a rite of passage, because when you sign up to work at the city or any local government, you're signing up to be a disaster service worker, and nobody knows what that means until a disaster hits, right? So making sure folks understand that that's both an opportunity and a curse at times in terms of disaster service work. So you got regular business as usual stuff that you need to do. And about 40% of our programs and services, those things that we don't care to talk about, like does your sewer work? Do you have clean water? Did your garbage get picked up? And did your recycling work? All those things kept going. People didn't miss a beat with that stuff. And then the others came online after it. So there's the business as usual. And then we stood up an emergency operations center and disaster service work that was basically a leadership side and a boots on the ground side, right? So it was assistance for homeless folks, food necessities, a series of other things. So it's that kind of pivot that was just so huge. We stood up at its peak, it was around 650 employees in our emergency operations center. That's the equivalent of taking our public works department with no additional staff and also about 650 to 670 vacancies in the city, standing that thing up and working it for months and months and months. And then I would say, in terms of programs, the unique thing I think I'll just say for us, in addition to everything that Rebecca just mentioned, including, you know, digital inclusion work, food and necessities, and necessities included things like we were trying to figure out how to get people diapers and wipes, in addition to making sure that schools could distribute food, that the food bank could actually box food fast enough and get it out to people, right? It was all those other necessities. So the unique thing for us was in June, when we realized we probably were getting ready to roll out some new service, we had to figure out how to restart the city, which was harder than shutting it down. And we needed to pay real close attention to our workforce under new circumstances. So we fired up a branch in the EOC called Power by People 2.0, which was an extension of a city manager's priority previously called Power by People that had four large teams under it, which I led. Number one was just a safe workplace, which included the marriage of facilities with our safety folks. And so there's a huge number of folks focused on codes of safe practice. Can you, should we, do we bring people back into city facilities or not? And when, under what circumstances? A second group, employee health and well-being, super important. It's going to launch a trauma-informed care program that we're going to start here in April. Again, can't speak enough about the mental health and well-being of our workforce that goes beyond the public safety folks into our entire population. Drive to Digital was our initiative around how do we not use paper anymore? A lot more complicated than that, but certainly a huge effort on our IT team in partnership with us. And then lastly, effective teams. First thing to go in a team environment is trust. So you can imagine when you go virtual, it's a double whammy. And so we had to figure out how do we help folks manage a team, not just technically using Zoom, but how do we do it? So that's been in operation since June and is probably what I would call our signature unique thing from a workforce development, workforce support, in addition to everything else we're doing in HR kind of function. So I guess that's what I would say about kind of three big pivots.
0: You're listening to Voices of the Community, which explores critical issues facing Northern California communities. This is George Koster, your host, and if you're just joining us, in this episode, we're discussing the impact of the COVID-19 pandemic on our local governments in the San Francisco Bay Area. Our guests on today's show are co-founder of Civic Makers, Judy Brown, Assistant Director of Human Resources at the City of San Jose, Kelly Parmley, and former Director of Digital Services and Open Government for the City of San Rafael, Rebecca Woodbury. Let's get back to our discussion on how local governments are working across departments and with the community to co-develop solutions to the pandemic and health crisis.
1: I'm going to move us along to the next question, which are around lessons learned. So some of the solutions or lessons you or your team developed or learned in addressing the pandemic, the economic meltdown, the social unrest, testing, vaccine, there's so many different things here. But if there were some best practices that you or your team have developed that could be used in future crises or systems or processes that you wish you had in place, perhaps digital signatures would be one of those to be more proactive as opposed to reactive. So I'll go ahead and bounce it to Kelly first for this one.
3: I could say like probably 1,000 things, but I think what I'll say, and this is going to sound so unsexy, but I think it's something for the future, is cost recovery. We're going to be at cost recovery for the next 3-5 years. We're still doing some cost recovery from the flood. And I know it doesn't sound at all glamorous. And I think it speaks to how do we think about it sooner and not just think about it, but have this stuff in place? How do we take literally do a big after action review after this, which we've already got a study going for our emergency operations center, but how do we get going more effectively with that, so it doesn't slow stuff down in the process, but also doesn't keep our workforce distracted for the next 3-5 years. I think we got going pretty quickly, but not quickly enough for some of what was happening. And I think we could say that we could do a better job at that. I think the second thing I would say, given the nature of San Jose, and the thing that I pray that we don't go backwards on or lose sight of, is we really upped our game really quickly with translation and interpretation services and some innovations in that space. When you adopt the mindset that we got to do this with our community as opposed to our community, I think you begin to think and act differently. And there were different communities who were affected differently by testing and then vaccinations now and by the COVID virus itself. And so how do you then take data, but then figure out how do we communicate with folks and mobilize them? For many folks, and for good reasons, don't trust local government. I mean, we are not a panacea. And so then how do you work with your partners in the community-based organizations, not just from a contractual relationship, which we were used to, but from a good spirit, shared vision, working with the community, kind of authentic relationship, community engagement. The third thing I would say along those lines is community engagement. We stood up an entire branch called virtual community engagement because there's so much of our processes require community input, but also just in terms of good practice, engagement with our community. And so how do we not lose what we learned? Because we stood that one up really quick. There was a fantastic team who went in, basically packaged stuff, taught stuff, helped other city staff understand how to do this effectively and really engage the community. And, you know, we're using translation and interpretation services within Zoom in order to run our council meetings. Like, who would have thought of that a year ago? So I guess it's a combination of recovery. How do we do better at that going forward and learn some lessons? How do we make sure we don't lose our learning around community engagement? And for God's sakes, how do we actually continue to accelerate the work around translation and interpretation so we're effectively working with our community?
2: My big lessons learned, some of these things were things I was practicing before, but during the pandemic, they became really necessary. One, open source and share what you make. I can't say thank you enough to San Francisco's digital service content team for doing the incredible work they have done throughout the pandemic. And we were able to borrow all of that and use that great talent that they have there in terms of content and communications. So they made toolkits, the state was making toolkits. We also made toolkits for everything that we made. So any graphic, any sign, anything we made, put it out there to share, because it might be something that some small town in some other state can leverage and use and put their logo on. So when you do good work in government, please share it with others. So I just implore you in government to open source and share everything that you make. Another kind of communications related question I have is, how might the design of policy be informed by the communications of it? As a communicator during this time, there were some incredibly frustrating moments when you were asked to make a sign to explain something, and it became very, very difficult to explain it when you read through what the policy really was. So making a sign for a park about what people could or couldn't do at that park became increasingly difficult as these complex orders were morphing and changing. And it felt at times we were making new signs for parks every week because things were changing. So I want us to consider how the way that we communicate something might inform the way that that policy ends up being designed. And I think that that's something to really explore in a lot of different ways. And then lastly, I think really the importance of trust during really complicated times. There was a project that happened kind of early-ish on. The first stay-at-home order kind of closed almost everything. Then at some point, restaurants and retailers were going to be allowed to operate outdoors. And we weren't really equipped to handle that in a permitting sense at scale. So one of the things that we did pretty much in a matter of a couple of days was we created an automatic permit for outdoor dining and retail. And we had to trust people. We had to give them the rules and say, this is what you're agreeing to, and then trust businesses to follow them. And then essentially, once they hit submit, the automatic email that they got in response said, this is your permit. And it was something that I thought was pretty amazing. And it shocked some of the business owners because it's not what they're used to. So they were shocked, but delighted. And they were able to get out there and start making money again quickly. So I thought it was really incredible, but there had to be trust for that to happen. I think that especially when we're talking about scaling critical services to people who really need them, I think that's the time where you just focus on reducing the barriers and trust that people need these things. So I think that the lessons learned for me is really share everything you make. How might we design policies so that it can be communicated in an effective way? And then how might we trust each other more so that more people get help quicker?
1: Thank you, Rebecca. That was awesome. So many good tidbits here. So in the spirit of community engagement, ask if there is a way that any of the listeners can engage in helping either City of San Jose or City of San Rafael, either through city council, donating money to a nonprofit, or volunteering. So in our last tiny bit of time remaining, if either of you have anything to recommend in that sphere.
3: Well, for us, there's an umbrella campaign called Silicon Valley Strong, which is basically our community communications, but also receiver of donations. And it goes to all kinds of things in need in the community. And I think that's the most effective way to do it in the city of San Jose.
1: Thank you, Kelly. Thoughts, Rebecca?
2: Yeah. Now with all this virtual civic engagement, it's easier than ever to participate, make your voice heard. So I would encourage people to sit on their couch and watch a council meeting, even if they don't speak, to just watch and get familiar with the process and how those funny things work. And then I would definitely encourage you to think about getting involved in some way. I know it's a big lift sometimes to think about running for office, like an elected position, but there are all sorts of opportunities to join advisory boards, commissions, task forces, and even start your own. So I think there's a lot of ways to get involved that we don't always think of. It's through these different boards and commissions that you inform the city council. You know, you often make the recommendations to the city council that they often support because they're getting recommended by their advisory groups in that way. And so it's a great way to get involved. And I think it's now easier than ever because of virtual.
3: Thanks for that reminder, Rebecca. I forget that I tell all of our new employees every 2 weeks the beauty and the opportunity in local government. And so I talk about the immediacy and the transparency to our new employees in large part because I want to remind them that as public servants in local government, that any given day, a local resident or the newspaper could see what you're doing. And you want to make sure that you're paying attention to that. But more importantly, any Tuesday night in the city of San Jose, you can see government at work that has almost immediate impact. And if you want to go back several years and look at memos and videos and understand what happened historically, you can do that. So our obligation in local government is to be transparent and to respond to the wishes of our council members and community. And so I think people do not realize that you can, on any given Tuesday, go watch, make public comment, and get engaged in many ways in local government. So yes, you can do more than volunteer.
0: That's great. So thank you, Rebecca and Kelly and Judy, for being on Voices of the Community today and sharing all of your really wonderful work, both in civic innovation, civic engagement. And we'll make sure that everyone has your contact information, website, social media, and they can follow your work and get engaged. And thanks again, Judy, for helping us put together the Civic Maker Voices of the Community panel discussion today.
1: Thank you, my longtime friend, George.
0: That's it for this episode of Voices of the Community. You've been listening to the voices of Judy Brown from Civic Makers, Kelly Parmalee from the City of San Jose, and Rebecca Woodbury, who formerly worked at the City of San Rafael. For more information about Civic Makers, go to civicmakers.com. To get engaged with the City of San Jose, go to sanjoseca.gov. And to find out more about Rebecca's startup, the Department of Civic Things, go to deptofcivicthings.com. 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Tune in to next week's show where we will be featuring the voices from Be Magic and the Third Street Youth Center. We hope that you enjoyed the insights, points of view, and personal stories from the voices of changemakers and their nonprofits and small businesses featured in this series. 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I'm George Coster in San Francisco, and thank you for listening.

0: we reconnected over the pandemic, over the phone, just to talk screenplays and write together. And so we had our next weekly writing session a matter of days after the incident occurred. And she said, let me know when you get tired of people calling you brave.
1: That was Kyle Casey Chu, a.k.a. Panda Dulce. I'm Jeff, and this is Storied San Francisco, a podcast about artists, activists, and small businesses that make this city so special. In this bonus podcast, meet Kyle, a born and raised San Franciscan and fourth-generation Chinese American. The episode is about After What Happened at the Library, a short film that Kyle and her friend Roisin Eisner wrote about a horrible incident that happened.
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3: Let's begin.
4: Ah, the 60s. Depending on who you're talking to, these two words, the 60s, can elicit so many different kinds of responses. And I know, the 60s, this era of radical politics and sexual revolution and LSD and rock and roll, it's been debated endlessly, especially here in the Bay Area, which was ground zero for youth rebellion. But what was the legacy of the 60s, the impact of all this upheaval? Answering that question depends on what's happening in the present. 15 years ago, we might have said that Obama, America's first black president, and the widespread adoption of liberal values was the ultimate outcome of the struggle for civil rights and women's equality and environmentalism and so on. But you probably wouldn't say that now, in 2026. Now, you might say that the conservative backlash, the right-wing reaction to the hippies and the anti-war movement and feminism, is the real legacy of the 60s. Just like Nixon and later Ronald Reagan were elected to restore order, we're now living under the increasingly authoritarian rule of President Trump. A leader who's promised to make America great again by turning back the clock to a time before the 60s, a mythological golden era of white patriarchy. So, does the current state of our country mean that the 60s failed? That all those struggles were pointless? That all those dreams of building a better world were just fantasies? Obviously, it's complicated. But before getting into it, you need to understand what really happened in the 60s, beyond just the tie-dyed tropes of bra-burning and draft-dodging. My guest today, Peter Richardson, just wrote a book that offers a clear-eyed look at this era from a very interesting perspective. Peter's book is called Brand New Beat, The Wild Rise of Rolling Stone Magazine. And this magazine that was born in Berkeley and spent its first decade in San Francisco, was one of the best sources for news about the counterculture. Not just the music, but the politics too. Rolling Stone's contributors were immersed in the scenes that they reported on and helped translate what happened at Altamont and in Berkeley and in the Haight-Ashbury for the rest of the country. And for future generations. Today, we're going to hear what some of those stories were and why they still matter. Peter Richardson has also written books on The Grateful Dead, Hunter S. Thompson, and Ramparts magazine. Plus, he grew up right here in the East Bay, so he's deeply familiar with the ever-shifting terrain of this region. All right, folks, turn on, tune in, but don't drop out, at least not yet. Stay tuned, because you're about to hear a very illuminating interview. I'm your host, Liam O'Donohue, and this is East Bay Yesterday. So this is your fourth book in a row that has a major focus on the Bay Area in the 60s and 70s. What is it about this era that's held your attention for so long? Why have you devoted so much of your career to focusing on this particular time and place?
5: Great question. I mean, you know, my teaching, and when I was an English professor, I taught medieval literature. It was the literature of another country from 1,000 years ago. And I guess at some point I just thought, what am I doing that for? You know, that seems very odd. And what I found when I turned my focus to California in general and the Bay Area in particular, I realized that what I was studying was the world that I was born into, which was very interesting to me. I mean, it turns out these stories, you know, are not just of personal interest to me. They have not just regional, but national and sometimes international implications. But for me, it always started with, this is the world that I was born into, number one. Number two, that world's gone.
4: Yeah.
5: And number three, it shaped me in a way that determined, you know, for a long time afterwards, what I thought was interesting or cool or, you know, dumb or forgettable. And so
4: yeah, it shaped your values.
5: It did. I think it really did. And what I realized when I lived in other places was that these values were very specific to that time and place. Mm-hmm. And what always seemed, you know, completely normal to me didn't always, you know, match, you know, other people's sense of what was important or what was worth doing.
4: And well, so the rest of the country called us berserkly for a long time for a reason, right?
5: Totally. And then it's really been a great kind of suite of topics for me because they're both, you know, important to me personally, but there's also an audience for them and other people want to think about this period and this place.
4: Well, and as we'll talk about in this interview, a lot of the things that happened in this place, in this time, are still very relevant. We're still, you know, living with the reverberation, the legacy of what some people call the long 60s and the Bay Area's place in that. Before we get into the music, before we get into the culture and the politics, I want to ask a very broad question, which is, what is or what was counterculture? I think this is a concept that, you know, anyone from like the baby boomer generation or even Gen X is probably very familiar with, but it's not something that people talk about much these days or maybe even know about.
5: Right.
4: So let's get into that. Where did the term come from and what did it mean?
5: The person who popularized it was a professor and social critic that taught first at Stanford and then at Cal State East Bay. It was Cal State Hayward at the time. And his name was Theodore Roszak. And he wrote a series of articles for The Nation magazine when Carrie McWilliams was the editor there.

0: You see the formation of the Black Panther Party in Oakland, and you see the rise of what Rozak called the counterculture in San Francisco. Mm-hmm. Now, there were other countercultural capitals, but San Francisco was one of the most important at that time. Mm-hmm. And it was getting intense media scrutiny during the year 1967, which is when Rozak starts to write these articles. Then he publishes them as a book called The Making of a Counterculture, which comes out in 1969, and it gets nominated for a National Book Award.
1: People are thinking separately. So all these kind of new political movements and musical movements and concepts were not just emerging as artistic statements in and of themselves, but really pushing against everything that had come before, right?
0: Absolutely. And I think you can go back to the 50s to see some of these social orthodoxies and political orthodoxies mm-hmm. were. So you have, you know, the McCarthy era of the 1950s. You have the Cold War and this kind of balance of terror between two nuclear powers, which was nerve-wracking, I think, for a lot of young people especially.
1: You had white supremacy.
0: You also you have the John Birch Society and white supremacy. The civil rights movement mm-hmm. is underway in the 1950s. So a lot, and also the Beats.
1: You know,
0: the Beat mm-hmm. Riders, I think, were a breath of fresh air for a lot of young people who were looking for something different. And many of the people who made up the San Francisco counterculture, for example, I'm thinking of people like Ken Kesey or Jerry Garcia of the Grateful Dead, they were beatniks. You know, they were strongly attracted to what the Beats were writing about and the kinds of experiences they were writing about. Yeah. Thinking of Kerouac especially, but also Allen Ginsberg and others.
1: Totally.
0: It never occurred to me, you know, when I was growing up, even though we were in the East Bay, that some of these tensions were bubbling up already. Mm. Anyway, growing up in the East Bay and you're seeing the counterculture and the Black Panther Party and campus activism, you know, you're thinking, okay, well, that's the world. That's mm-hmm. that's what happens mm-hmm. in the world now. And what Rozak did was he stepped back from it and traced these roots and traced some kind of dissatisfaction mm-hmm. that young people had with the state of things in kind of mainstream America and the media as well, but the entire culture. And one of those things was this kind of militarism. So the Vietnam War had started. Mm-hmm. People were subject to the draft. People were being lied to about the war by the mainstream media. Another thing was materialism, you know, the emphasis mm-hmm. on affluence and economic security, which made a lot of sense to people who went through the Great Depression and the Second World War.
1: Yeah.
0: Didn't make quite as much sense to their kids who grew up in the 50s and 60s when 50% of the American population was under the age of 25.
1: Right.
0: That's a pretty important statistic. You know, a lot of kids mm-hmm. out there. And they're looking at their parents' culture and they're thinking, you know, the militarism, the materialism, the environmental rapacity, mm-hmm. we're not really taking care of the environment very well. And a sense of spiritual emptiness, mm-hmm. you know. People were going to church, but there was some sense that there was a kind of spiritual poverty, I think, in the country. And young people were looking for something a little bit better than that. And it was a kind of hard pass that they looked at the mainstream culture and said, no, thank you.
1: Yeah.
0: You know, we're going to try to figure out a better way to live, and then we're going to do that. We're not going to try, not all of these groups were trying to change the country. Mm-hmm. They just wanted to get together with their friends and live the way they wanted to live. That gave Rozak hope, actually. Mm. He thought that hippies, even though he wasn't impressed with the level of sophistication, especially their political sophistication, but he thought they had healthy instincts because they were against what he called the technocracy, which was this kind of corporate regime.
1: He might have been onto something there.
0: Yes, yes. And the word technocracy appears in the subtitle of his book. So his target was really this thing that he called the technocracy. If you want to put a face on it, we could nominate a good old East Bay, son of the East Bay, Robert McNamara, the Secretary of Defense under President Johnson, who grew up in Piedmont and went to Cal and all that stuff. But That's sort of the face of the technocracy for people like Theodore Rozak. So right. I think what Rozak was hoping was that,
1: like, let's apply these principles of manufacturing cars to decimating Southeast.

0: Asia during the Vietnam War.
1: And efficiency. Yeah. And sometimes it's so rational and so efficient that it's crazy.
0: Right. Yeah. You know? No, it's soulless. Absolutely. Yeah. For sure. So your new book is called Brand New Beat, The Wild Rise of Rolling Stone Magazine. And it talks, of course, about the origins and development of this really important magazine that really was some people called it the journalistic voice of a generation. But beyond just writing about the magazine, you're really talking about the whole music and political and cultural scene in the Bay Area during the 60s and 70s when the magazine was in its first decade. And I want to start by talking about music for a second before we get back into more politics and culture. And one of the things I try to do on the show is I'm always trying to track down sort of the roots of various movement, get to the origins, because so often, you know, in shorter media stories, it'll be like, this thing happened and it just came out of nowhere and then it changed everything. But we all know that's never the case. There's always things that lead up to these movements before they become these massive waves. So your book covers like this explosion of rock bands in the 60s coming out of the Bay Area, the Grateful Dead, Janis Joplin, Jefferson Airplane, Santana, you know, Creedence, etc. These just absolutely era-defining groups, but this wave, it didn't come out of nowhere, right? So one thing that I'm wondering about, like, should we give significance to the Berklee Folk Music Festival that started in, I believe, late 50s and ran through, I think, the early 70s? And for people who don't know what that was, can you talk a little bit about what the Berklee Folk Music Festival was and why it might have been important?
1: Yes, there's been some excellent research on this lately by a U.S. historian named Michael J. Kramer. But this was an annual event that usually took place on the campus of UC Berkeley. And a lot of people showed up. And it was all kinds of old-timey music. It was a little bit like Hardly Strictly Bluegrass, mm-hmm. but it wasn't a commercial event in that way. And they ran workshops, and they did it in auditoriums, and, you know, they recruited musicians.
0: Although I should give a shout-out to Hardly Strictly for being free still, cover, yeah. which is incredibly rare in this day and age.
1: Oh, I love it. I love Hardly Strictly. Yes, for sure. Uh-huh. But there was a little bit more educational, you might mm-hmm. say. You know, they wanted people to understand this music, where it came from, and the people who played it. And they recruited a lot of people from the South to come and play, and folk music in all its varieties. And the people who are going to this thing would eventually become known as rock and roll people.
0: Yeah, yeah.
1: So the people who made up Jefferson Airplane were there. Jerry Garcia from the Grateful Dead was there. Robert Hunter, the lyricist for the Grateful Dead, was there. And they were listening very attentively to all this because, you know, the folk revival was the big thing that was happening musically at the end of the 1950s. This was a national sort of phenomenon, but it was especially resonant here. And a lot of the people like who would eventually form the Grateful Dead were really folk music people.
0: Yeah.
1: And the people who, you know, Crosby, Stills, and Nash, I mean, Neil Young, a lot of these people, you know, started with folk music. And then with the arrival of the British invasion, really, mm-hmm. they realized that, you know, that was the future. But the folk revival was very important. And the Bay Area in particular was very strong on folk music and jazz mm-hmm. and was not a rock and roll city that, mm-hmm. of any importance. I mean, when you think about rock and roll before the Beatles, you know, you're thinking about Elvis or
0: Little Richard, maybe.
1: Little Richard yeah. and Buddy Holly and the Big Bopper and people like that. Well, they weren't playing here. They weren't from here. And so this folk movement was really sort of the uptake valve mm-hmm. for all of these bands that would eventually become rock bands.
0: Yeah, but you can still see some of that folk DNA, like even in the way that they dressed, you know, this kind mm-hmm. of like almost throwback style of like the kind of like thrifty billowing cotton right. and
1: Edwardian stuff, like stuff yeah. even, you know, right? cowboy stuff.
0: Yeah.
1: You know, so they, we're forgetting about Janis Joplin and, sure. and Big Brother and the Holding Company. She comes directly from Texas and brings this kind mm-hmm. of blues strain and adds that to the blues, of course, was already feeding rock and roll. But, you know, anyway, there's this new kind of amalgam of all these different kind of roots music, mm-hmm. Musical styles in the San Francisco Bay Area, and they're being blended and they're constellating and clustering in all these different ways. But really, nothing much going on before the Beatles, number one, mm-hmm. and the arrival of LSD, number two. You know, when the Beatles run out to the stage at Candlestick Park in August of 1966, they're wearing identical suits. They sing something like 10 3-minute songs, and they run away while the teeny boppers are kind of screeching through the music's coming through the PA system.
0: Yeah.
1: That's what a rock show
0: this was. Terrible PA system, because this was, of course, before the arrival of like Owsley Stanley and the Grateful Dead and these kind of giant walls of speakers where they're blasting the audience, right?
1: Well, it's what the Giants would announce who's next at bat. You know?
0: Yeah.
1: So that was a rock. I mean, that the Beatles were never typical. But I mean, first of all, the rapture that it generated. People just going crazy and screeching, young girls mostly. I mean, that was rooted in a convention of rock and roll. Mm-hmm. Across town, something very different is happening. As you say, there's light shows. There's a little psychoactivity.
0: Mm-hmm.
1: There's some freestyle dancing. There's no screeching. There's no identical suits. And maybe one of the Grateful Dead's jams, one jam might last longer than the entire Beatles performance at Candlestick Park.
0: Yeah.
1: So, you know, something new is happening. And it's not just the music. It's not just its live performance. It's the way it's covered in the media. It's the way it's staged by promoters like Bill Graham. It's the way it gets on the radio. It's mm-hmm. not always top 40 anymore. Mm-hmm. This format that was pioneered in the 50s. Now San Francisco has generated this other thing called FM radio, where they might play an entire album without a commercial.
0: Yeah.
1: And a cool band, not a Herman's Hermits.
0: You know? I didn't know about this until about a year or two ago. I did an episode about the 75th anniversary of KPFA last year, when it was KPFA 75th anniversary. And they got, you know, they've been on the FM dial since the beginning. And it was so rare to want to listen to things on the FM band that when they first launched, they manufactured FM radios to give to their subscribers, because most people couldn't even get FM in the 1950s.
1: Yeah, never heard of it. And so that was a revolution. And that was a completely different style, a much stonier style, the way they did the news. This was a hippie operation,
0: mm-hmm.
1: Even though it was started by a guy named Tom Donahue, who was a top 40 disc jockey, who also had a music label where he employed a guy named Sylvester Stewart, who later became Sly Stone.
0: Yep.
1: And so
0: from Vallejo.
1: Right, right. And so there was this whole, it was a whole cultural transformation. And the other thing was the way the shows themselves were promoted, with these psychedelic posters. That was the signature. And of course, that becomes super popular. It bleeds into album art and to mainstream advertising, you know. And San Francisco was sort of at ground zero of this. Was it going on in other places? Sure, you know, some elements of that. But, you know, one person, the person who started Crawdaddy magazine, which was a kind of early competitor to Rolling Stone, said, you know, he started talking about these venues like the Fillmore Auditorium and Winterland, mostly in San Francisco, but also in the East Bay. He called them induction centers because essentially, you know, young people were going to these places and they were getting a taste of a new kind of cultural phenomenon, a new style, not just of rock music, but of everything that surrounds it.
0: I want to get back to this concept of origins and where the kind of 60s sprang from. And we talked a little bit about some of the musical origins. So I want to shift gears here and talk about some of the political origins of things that really kind of sparked a lot of this activity that Rolling Stone ended up covering. Talk to me about the importance of the free speech movement. And by the way, for listeners who will say it didn't start there, the HUAC trials of 1960 and Slate, I've done episodes about those topics too. So I know that, again, you know, the free speech movement didn't emerge out of nothing, but this really was like a huge turning point. And a lot of the kind of key figures in your book were there when that popped off. And was it 1964?
1: Yes. Yeah. So one of the students who was there and was working for Slate, one of its publications, was a guy named Jan Wenner, who was an undergraduate student. There are a lot of Berkeley students who either met at Berkeley or eventually studied at Berkeley and landed at Rolling Stone. So there was this sort of transmission belt between what was happening on campus and what would eventually sort of shape the coverage or the editorial formula of Rolling Stone magazine. Another person who was covering the free speech movement, Jan Wenner, was literally covering it for KNBR, the radio affiliate, the NBC radio affiliate.
0: And he was writing for Daily Cal at the time too, right?
1: He had a column with the Daily Californian, and it was about rock and roll and psychedelics.
0: Wow.
1: He went to his first Trips Festival, not Trips Festival, but Acid Test, which were these weekly parties sponsored by Ken Kesey and his friends, the Merry Pranksters.
0: And didn't he meet one of the other Rolling Stone co-founders, Ralph Gleason, like at a Dead show on campus at the gym or something like that?
1: He did. He did meet them at Harmon Gym. He did meet Ralph at Harmon Gym. Of course, he'd been reading Ralph in the San Francisco Chronicle. Mm. Ralph Gleason was by that time a very well-established first jazz critic and then a critic of different forms of popular music. And in fact, he was Jan's hero. Jan was kind of modeling himself in his column at the Daily Cal after what Ralph was working on. And the thing about it was Ralph lived in Berkeley. So after they met, they got together. And once they were together, Jan was going over to Ralph's house on Ashby on a regular basis and just trying to suck up, you know, as much knowledge as he could from Ralph, who was in his 40s at that time.
0: Yeah. I want to get now into the origin of Rolling Stone magazine, but I want to set a little bit of context first by just discussing how different the media landscape was back then, in the sense that people now are so immersed in so many different kinds of outlets competing for attention. I mean, it's on your phone, it's on your TV, et cetera, et cetera. And everything has so many, like every niche has been filled by a million different things. So it's kind of unbelievable to realize that before Rolling Stone came along in the mid, late 60s, that there was this huge gap in media coverage where there was nothing or very few magazines or any outlets that were targeting this massive, just enormous youth demographic.
1: Yeah, Rolling Stone wasn't the first magazine to cover rock and roll. I mean, magazines had been covering Elvis and the Beatles, in fact, quite breathlessly.
0: Uh-huh.
1: You know, there were a lot of teen magazines. Yeah. So there were magazines and other outlets and publications who were targeting young people, but it wasn't about the counterculture. It didn't have anything to do with the counterculture or this new music or these new kind of cultural forms that were emerging. And to the extent that the mainstream media was covering the counterculture, for example, when they descended on Haight-Ashbury in the summer of 1967, the so-called Summer of Love, most of the coverage was disparaging. They made the hippies look like basically wayward children that needed to kind of straighten out and and get a job and, you know, so on and so forth. So, you know, they were worried about their drug use and their music. They dressed crazy and their music didn't make any sense. And, you know, the protest part of the counterculture was kind of lost on a lot of voters and audiences for the mainstream, not only television, but also magazines and newspapers. So, and there weren't very many, as you say, you know, weren't very many of those outlets, and they were pretty tightly controlled and they weren't that different.
0: Right. And if there was an outlet, for example, that was covering rock and roll or youth music, they certainly weren't doing deep investigative journalism or covering this whole range of kind of adult issues that Rolling Stone ended up kind of making its name doing.
1: No. And what they didn't realize, the mainstream media at the time, as they were disparaging the counterculture, was that there are all these young people who the counterculture made complete sense to them.
0: Mm-hmm.
1: You know, so they felt like they were being lied to about themselves, right?
0: Mm, yeah, they saw through it.
1: They also felt like they were being lied to about other issues that they cared about. One, for example, was marijuana, the dangers of marijuana. They were like, this is insane what the mainstream media are saying about marijuana. Another was Vietnam.
0: Mm-hmm.
1: They didn't feel like they were being told the truth about Vietnam. So those shortcomings, you know, created an opportunity for a different kind of outlet. But to get at that, you had to see that the counterculture and its music was actually a very important story. And Ralph Gleason and Jan Wenner not only thought it was important, but they thought that the counterculture and its music was the animating spirit of a social revolution that was already in progress.
0: Rolling Stone still exists. It was one of the era-defining magazines of its time. Just countless major scoops that resulted in really important, you know, policy changes and social changes. But that idea that you just described about this idea that how rock and roll is going to lead to a social revolution, the essential verdict when it all comes down is that was a hopelessly naive position. There's a great letter from a reader, actually, that I'm going to quote from right now, where someone responding to this idea that rock and roll is going to, like, usher in this, you know, progressive utopia or whatever. This person says, what change? Rock music hasn't stopped the slaughter in Vietnam. It hasn't made the pigs any nicer. It hasn't stopped any racism or war or poverty that I know of, but it has made some corporations a lot of bread. I love music. I love the idea that it could have political potential. But then I look at, even in recent events, Democratic candidates, Kamala, for example, had Beyonce and Taylor Swift in her corner, and Trump had Kid Rock, who's like such a marginal musical figure that, I mean, you know, Beyonce is a million times more popular than him, but who won the election? You know, I mean, if music really did have this power to move politics, maybe we would have seen more examples of it by now. I don't know. Maybe I'm being a little too cynical.
1: Well, I mean, one thing about the music of that era was that they were much more willing to talk about things that, you know, weren't the usual topics of mm-hmm. popular song. I mean, they were talking about what was going on around them, not yeah. just, I love you. And so that was one thing. That's one reason why they thought they were so hopeful. The other was, you know, figures like Bob Dylan, mm-hmm. who was not singing topical songs exactly, but it was easy to see the connections between what he was writing about and what was happening, you know, in yeah. the news.
0: Yeah.
1: And if you're coming out of the folk world, you're starting to think, you know, this is actually changing people's minds about how the world is and how it works.
0: Yeah, especially, I mean, the Grateful Dead, they might not have been singing about it, but they were playing at benefits for the Black Panthers, for example, right here in Oakland.
1: Yeah, and the way Jan and Ralph talked about it, they were changing heads, you know, and that was gonna be a long-term benefit for the kind of causes that they believed in. One of which was civil rights.
0: You know, that was
1: a long time conviction for Ralph, for example, and Jan as well. But for Ralph, it went back to the 1930s, you know, and jazz. And I think Ralph thought that about jazz, that jazz was going to change the way people thought about Black America.
0: Wow. Yeah.
1: And, you know, his ideas were sort of rooted in prior decades and prior experiences. But when he looked at the counterculture in and around the San Francisco Bay Area, he liked what he saw, and it was mm-hmm. very interesting to him. But he never got a chance to write about it for the magazine that he was writing for at the time, which was called Ramparts. And he was so upset by the story that did come out about the San Francisco hippies that he quit in a rage, in a towering rage. And that's when he and Jan decided to start their own newspaper, which was going to sort of take some of the political stuff that Ramparts was doing, kind of new left stuff. But basically, Ralph used to rail on and on about the square left or the unhip left, mm-hmm. that these people that thought it was all about these policies and power and stuff like that. There needed to be some room, you know, for some poetry.
0: Yeah,
1: you
0: know? Yeah. I mean, it's like if you look at the protests in the early 60s, everyone's wearing suits and ties. And then, you know, 10 years later, look at what those protests look like. But that utopian sort of idealism of the early rock and roll era, it reminded me a little bit of something that would happen in the Bay Area about 30 years later, which is a lot of these early tech boosters, a lot of the early Silicon Valley people, some of whom were the same folks who came out of the hippie era, like Stuart Brand and the Whole Earth Catalog folks. They're saying, oh, the internet, this is going to be the new digital utopia. This is going to usher in, you know, total information for everybody. And look at how drastically things have turned out differently than that original sort of, you know, vision of this benevolent force being unleashed by the internet.
1: No, there's no doubt that many of these kind of techno-utopians were, mm-hmm. I mean, Brand himself, Stuart Brand, was part of the Ken Kesey's Merry Pranksters. And people like Steve Jobs and Steve Wozniak at Apple, they were hippies. I mean, and you could see that. There was an article in Rolling Stone magazine that Stuart wrote. He went down to Stanford and wrote about the advent of video games and personal computers and robotics and artificial intelligence, and oh, there's a new world and it's coming. And that appeared in the pages of Rolling Stone magazine, and it turned out to be very prophetic. But you're exactly right. I mean, it was world-changing, but it didn't have superpowers over mm-hmm. our most intractable social and political problems. And that's something that Ralph and Jan weren't willing to tell their readers, and probably because I don't think Ralph believed it. I don't think Ralph thought that they could win all the cultural wars and lose all the political ones. Mm-hmm. That didn't make mm-hmm. any sense for him. Yeah. For him, politics was always downstream from culture. And so this all was going to change for the better. The problem was, you know, when the country tipped into the age of Reagan, starting in the late 70s, and when he became president in 1980, that part of his prophecy seemed to shrivel up. There are other ways, though, that the counterculture is still shaping American culture and politics.
0: The most famous person to write for Rolling Stone in its early years was Hunter S. Thompson. Thompson's biggest book, Fear and Loathing in Las Vegas, was a drug-fueled work of so-called gonzo journalism that was initially published in installments in Rolling Stone. You might remember the movie based on that book, starring Johnny Depp and Benicio del Toro, that came out in 1998. I don't recommend watching it sober. Anyway, a few years before Fear and Loathing, Thompson published a book about his time hanging out with the Oakland and San Francisco chapters of the Hell's Angels. Thompson's immersive research for this book, it ended when a few members of the motorcycle gang, well, they beat his ass. They stomped him out. All of this is a bit of a preamble to the next section of the interview, where I ask Peter Richardson about the tragedy at Altamont, which involved one of the most notorious murders in East Bay history. So one thing that I've always had a little bit of trouble understanding is the relationship between the Hell's Angels and sort of other elements of the counterculture. This is a violent white motorcycle gang. One of their most notorious chapters was based right here in Oakland. And one notorious incident that they were involved in here was when there was an anti-war march that was going to be coming from Berkeley's campus down to, you know, try to block the Oakland Army Induction Center in downtown Oakland. These anti-war protesters marching from campus are greeted at the Oakland border by the Hell's Angels, who just beat them, pummel them, you know, bloody them. It's really a violent beatdown. At the same time, the Hell's Angels are hanging out with these leading figures in the kind of hippie counterculture, like Ken Kesey and the Merry Pranksters, and showing up at these hippie events at Golden Gate Park. And then the Rolling Stones are coming to town. They're playing this massive concert. It's going to be almost like a Woodstock of the West Coast at Altamont, this field, this racetrack out in East Alameda County near Livermore. And even though the Rolling Stones already had this reputation for violence and... Editor's note. Sorry, I meant to say the Hell's Angels had a reputation for violence. Not the Rolling Stones, but you get it. Back to the show. But they're hired or booked to become the security guards of the Rolling Stones. Well, the stage security guards, I should say. They're stationed in between the bands and the audience when the Jefferson Airplane are playing this festival and the Rolling Stones. And it went horribly wrong. This is another incident that I think had this huge cultural impact. You know, a lot of people mark Altamont, that debacle, as sort of the end of the 60s. But I do feel like a lot of, again, people probably under the age of 40 might not have even heard of Altamont. Mm-hmm. So tell me the story of what happened to that concert. What was it? And again, I am still very, very a little bit baffled why the Hell's Angels were booked to be security. And this broader question of why were they involved in the kind of hippie lefty counterculture at all after, you know, really showing their true colors by beating up anti-war protesters back in the mid 60s?
1: Those are great questions and so important, especially for understanding what happened at Altamont. So the Hells Angels in San Francisco, the San Francisco chapter, started hanging out with members of the Grateful Dead, for example. They lived across the street from the members of the Grateful Dead in San Francisco, in Haight-Ashbury. And they got to know each other. And the truth is that even before that, long before that, Jerry Garcia, you know, had his imagination fired in the 1950s by the Hells Angels. Mm-hmm. Hells Angels in the 50s were not the same Hells Angels in the 60s, right?
0: It's more of this romantic idea of taking to the road, you know, the kind of,
1: A lot of them were veterans. They had come back from World War II, and they weren't really fitting into society very well, and they wanted to get out on their motorcycles and go on these runs. They still had a reputation for violence at that time, but they only directed it at other motorcycle gangs for the most part, right? So this all begins to change in the 1960s, and some of the chapters, including the Oakland one, are quite a bit rougher than the San Francisco chapter. The San Jose chapter is also at Altamont, and because it wasn't in San Francisco, which was the original plan to be the climax for this Rolling Stones tour. Remember, the Stones hadn't toured the U.S. in like 3 years. A lot of things had changed between 1966 and 1969. They wanted a little bit of that countercultural cachet. And so they wanted to end their tour in San Francisco, in Golden Gate Park, with the hippies and claim that territory.
0: Right.
1: So the manager of the Grateful Dead said, well, we could get the Hells Angels involved. They've worked with us in Golden Gate Park, and things have gone reasonably well, and they can keep people off the stage. The stage, it was supposed to be at another venue, and the stage was only 1 meter high. So it was going to be difficult to keep people off the stage. So they thought, let's get the Hells Angels involved. Nobody will fuss with them. They'll keep people off the stage. Well, they were on the stage through most of the concert, and there's a lot of drugs and alcohol involved. There were other things that led to more and more tension.
0: It was like Prickly just throwing up a couple speakers and just being like, "All right, everyone, welcome to the show. We're gonna have the Rolling Stones now in the middle of this field. Hopefully, nothing goes wrong."
1: What could possibly go wrong? Yeah. So they wanted to do it in San Francisco. The Grateful Dead said, "Why don't you let us ask the city officials?" Rolling Stones very high-handedly said, "No, we're going to do that." Of course, they got turned down. Mm-hmm. So they wanted to go up to Sears Point Raceway up in where Sonoma and Marin counties come together. That deal fell apart. Now they're 3 days out from the concert and they don't have a venue. They pick this venue. It's very chaotic, very underplanned, logistically, you know, sort of insane, and just bad vibes. It's December. It's not summer. It's cold, you know?
0: Yeah.
1: And people are taking LSD and they're drinking, and the Grateful Dead pull out because the Hells Angels are assaulting the musicians. So the Dead pull out.
0: That one of the Hells Angels knocked out a guy from the guitar player for Jefferson Airplane while
1: Marty
0: he was
1: Ballin.
0: Playing?
1: Marty Ballin, who jumped off the stage to intercede in a quarrel and got knocked out for his trouble. And so it was getting very bad, even when it was still light out. And then when it got dark, it was really bad. And an 18-year-old black young man from Berkeley named Meredith Hunter was getting pushed around by these guys from the San Jose chapter. Now, if this had been in San Francisco, the San Francisco chapter could have asserted authority over the other chapters. But because it was thrown together at the last second, there was no sort of hierarchy among the Hells Angels chapters. Anyway, the San Jose guys jumped on Meredith Hunter, stabbed him, and kicked him and beat him to death. And that happened right in front of the stage. So it was incredibly traumatic. And nobody covered it. Yeah. You know, it didn't appear in any of the coverage the next day in the newspapers. KSAN, the radio show, did cover it a little bit that night. But it fell to Rolling Stone magazine to cover this story, which they did exhaustively.
0: Yeah.
1: It was an 11,000-word piece on what happened at Altamont, which became the sort of official record, essentially, of all the mayhem there and all the violence.
0: And really established it as kind of the symbol of, like, really, I mean, I think things like the vibes have been getting worse and worse in Haight-Ashbury and in the hippie scene and in the anti-war movement throughout the late 60s. And then this was really like a turning point where after this, things get really demented. Mm-hmm. I mean, there was like so many, you know, just kind of like kids who were looking for an escape, who came to Haight-Ashbury looking for the kind of flower power, peace, love, and happiness thing, and then ended up like getting robbed or sexually exploited or attacked. And then in the East Bay here, you've got like the SLA and these anti-war groups and anti-establishment groups starting getting like more and more violent and more, and COINTELPRO and the FBI is ratcheting it up every step of the way. You know, this comes with all these weird government programs experimenting on people. And well, we could go down that road for a long way, but it does seem like Altamont kind of became a stand-in for, that's when the hippie era really died.
1: Yeah, a lot of people thought that, including Ralph Gleason.
0: Yeah.
1: Ralph Gleason thought it was the end of this kind of hippie utopianism, it was a wake-up call. It was for him, yeah. I think. Others felt a little bit differently, but the point is, it was a turning point for Rolling Stone magazine, for sure.
0: Yeah.
1: So they got a lot of credit from the mainstream media for covering the dark side of the counterculture. Not only that story, though, They two stories were named when they received the National Magazine Award, the Altamont story and the Charles Manson murder trial in Los Angeles. Mm. And that was also seen, you know, the mainstream press depicted Charles Manson as a countercultural figure, as a hippie. A lot of people believe that, you know, you could counter that he was probably more shaped by the prison system than he was by counterculture. But he, you know, he recruited all these people, as you say, he recruited all these people, kind of street urchins in and around San Francisco, and took them down to Los Angeles and committed these murders. So both of those things, and they happened very close together, the Altamont concert and the arrest of Manson, both happened in December of 1969. And the way Rolling Stone covered them gave them a lot of credit. It was tremendously important for their reputation for truth telling.
0: Yeah, yeah. As a writer who clearly has some affection for these subjects, when you get to that section or that part where you've got to really kind of pick apart the flaws, tell me about how you approach that. How do you find that balance?
1: It's hard. I mean, it doesn't come easily. Although, you know, from the beginning, I'm usually setting out to sort of understand a writer's achievements. I mean, my training was in English, and I'm looking at what was the accomplishment. If you have the kind of training that I have, you don't expect artists to be superior people, you know, morally necessarily. I mean,
0: quite the opposite of morally superior people.
1: Right. So you have to decide, are we trying to figure out the achievement, or are we trying to pass moral judgment?
0: Yeah. Yeah.
1: Now, I think sometimes you should pass moral judgment because, for example, a satirist like Hunter S. Thompson, his persona, his experience, he's dealing out moral judgments left and right.
0: Yeah.
1: Right. So he's not, and
0: in quite colorful language.
1: Yes. And he's not writing this stuff in a moral vacuum, and I don't think he expects it to be read in a moral vacuum. Mm-hmm. So I think that's fair game. You know, you want to write about Richard Nixon's morals. Okay, let's talk about morality, right?
0: Yeah.
1: And I think with the magazine too, I felt like I had a duty to the magazine to sort of figure out what it did well and what it did right. Partly because I think it's easy to look back on magazines from the past or even writers from the past and say, well, they were terrible people, and so we don't have to read that. That's another thing we don't have to read or think about. I think that's exactly the wrong conclusion to draw. If the quality of the work is high enough, it should be read. There'll be plenty of time for moral judgments on the far side of, you know, a strenuous engagement with the writer and his or her works, right? So, you know, my thing is just trying to get it right.
0: Yeah,
1: you know, and I do that by asking the people who were most strongly connected to this, and I read as much as I can.
0: Yeah,
1: and I try to sift through the evidence, and you know, sometimes you talk to people and they're gaslighting you, you know, and you just have to like consider that I'm not asking gotcha questions. I'm not trying to come up with juicy reveals.
0: Mm-hmm.
1: For me, it's enough to just try to get the magazine right. And I'm always gratified when people at Ramparts Magazine or Rolling Stone Magazine say, yeah, that's what it was like.
0: Yeah.
1: And that's a huge, that's what I'm shooting for.
0: Yeah. There's so many different ways that we could lament kind of the downfall of the media industry and different formats of media in the last couple decades. But since we're talking today about Rolling Stone Magazine, one thing I feel like I have to bring up is just how much I miss the magazine format as a vehicle for consuming information. Magazines, of course, still exist. But I remember as a middle schooler getting Rolling Stone Magazine. I had a subscription. And you would be exposed to bands and topics and stories I normally wouldn't have read unless it was between the covers of that magazine. This is probably where I did some of my first political education, you know, reading Rolling Stone's political coverage. And I wouldn't have read that, you know, that story about George Bush invading Panama or whatever, if it wasn't, you know, in a music magazine. I probably wasn't picking up, you know, U.S. News and Weekly World Report at the time as a kid. But because it's like next to an article about Nirvana, I'm like, oh, maybe this will be interesting. And now everyone has such a algorithmically oriented media consumption habit. We're getting what the algorithms feed us. We're reading articles a la carte. And you don't get that, like, I think you used the word smorgasbord a little while ago, of stories where it's just a different way of, yeah, just consuming information, where there's so much more discovery that's curated by an editor, of course. But yeah, I just miss that era when there was like this well-curated product where even if you didn't read every single article, there'd always be a couple surprises in there.
1: For sure. And, you know, that was what I got out of Rolling Stone, and many people I've spoken to.
0: And other magazines, too.
1: As soon as it landed, they sat down and read the whole thing cover to cover.
0: Yeah.
1: And so it was very well targeted. They were very good at that. They knew not only what their readers wanted to read, but also what they should read, right?
0: Mm-hmm.
1: So there was some experience there, and they didn't do, you know, focus groups to figure that out. It was the stuff that turned them on too,
0: yeah.
1: Right? So it was very heartfelt and authentic, and authenticity was a big deal for the counterculture, right?
0: Yeah.
1: So there was that. I mean, in my experience, I got a lot out of the film coverage. They didn't run great film reviews, but there was a lot of stuff about films and a lot of interviews and stuff like that.
0: You know, a minute ago when you said they were giving people not necessarily what they want to read, but what they should read, I immediately thought about the section in the book where you talk about how they were one of the first national outlets to cover basically, you know, what now would be called the LGBTQ, you know, the queer world with open-mindedness, you know, not the kind of critical or demeaning angle that maybe some other national outlets would have looked at the queer movement at the time.
1: Quite the opposite.
0: Yeah.
1: I mean, it was actually, it also wasn't very delicate. I mean, it was a kind of high impact,
0: yeah,
1: almost a kind of new journalism focus where, you know, it was really up front,
0: yeah,
1: about what
0: in
1: was going
0: face
1: on,
0: yeah,
1: about in gay culture and also gay musicians, you know, gay,
0: mm-hmm,
1: artists, a little bit of that too. I mean, don't forget Rolling Stone is where Elton John comes out in,
0: yeah,
1: a Rolling Stone interview. They also it was mostly New York gay culture and San Francisco gay culture,
0: mm-hmm,
1: but that's more than anybody else was putting out at a magazine that you could get at a newsstand. But you're right. I mean, there's a way that the magazine as a kind of physical object had some power that you would read intensively. You might not read as extensively as we do now,
0: mm-hmm,
1: right? A little over here and a little here and a little bite of that, and maybe I'll try over here now. But this was a more continuous reading experience. And it, you know, probably developed a little stamina too that way, right? Because,
0: yeah,
1: it's pulling you along. You're not just flipping through it.
0: I thought this book was a great, really immersive dive into the Bay Area in the 60s and 70s, you know, from this unique perspective of a young media publication. And it is also just shocking for me to realize how much things changed from the end of the 60s to the end of the 70s, because now in my life, you know, I'm in my mid 40s. I think about a decade. It's not that long of an amount of time. Like, I think back to 2016, I'm like, oh, you know, things have changed, but it doesn't feel like a lifetime ago. You know, it doesn't feel like that. But in the Bay Area, you know, the late 60s was kind of the height of this sort of rock and roll, you know, the Dead and the hippie era and the Haight-Ashbury. And then 10 years later, the musical landscape in the Bay Area, the new thing coming up was punk, right? From Rolling Stone 10 years ago being founded, that's the end of the 70s is when maximum rock and roll started. And it's this totally harder, angrier, more aggressive, in-your-face type of music. Some partially kind of a reaction, I think, to the failures of the peace, love, and, you know, flower power era, and the failures of the idealism. It was much more nihilistic movement. But, you know, just that contrast between how much changed, you know, from the beginning of that Rolling Stone era to, you know, a decade later when the magazine leaves the Bay Area to go to New York and establish itself there. Really just a seismic shift in the culture.
1: Totally. And one of the things that people that I interviewed who worked at Rolling Stone during the mid-70s, for example, is they were getting a little tired of the rock and roll. It was becoming more commercial.
0: Yeah.
1: It was becoming less kind of, you know, socially or politically interesting.
0: As the rise of the yacht rock era, it was not posthumously, but dubbed after. And no one called it yacht rock at the time, that's what we know it as now, right?
1: And also some of the people I talked to said the drugs were changing too.
0: Oh, yeah.
1: You know, and the, you know, one person said, you know, I didn't do drugs. She said, well, let's not lose our minds. I smoked a little pot, but I never did cocaine. And when the cocaine hit, not just the music scene, but also the media scene.
0: Mm-hmm.
1: It really had some destructive effects. And by that time too, rock and roll was well established. It was a known quantity.
0: Yeah.
1: The era, the idea of the social
0: revolution. It was big business.
1: It was a big business. It was welcome. It was welcome on television. It was welcome in Las Vegas. You know, there was nothing revolutionary about rock music at that time. And so it was just part of the entertainment industry. And so, you know, the magazine had to pivot a little bit. It had to pivot away from this conviction that rock and roll had this special mission, social and political mission. And they had to do something a little bit different. And one of the things that they did different was embodied really by one of its youngest writer, Cameron Crowe. Yeah. And it was more about...
0: Who, by the way, anyone who's seen the movie Almost Famous... Of course, that is the film that was based on Cameron Crowe's early years as like a teenage Rolling Stone savant writer.
1: And one of the lines in the movie is, I can't remember if Lester Bang says it or if William...
0: And that was the Philip Seymour Hoffman character, right?
1: Right. And Lester Bangs actually wrote for Rolling Stone. He was a real person. And he did know Cameron Crowe, but of course, this is a fictional version of Cameron Crowe's life. But they say, you know, a good rock and roll show can change the world. And I think that was a fun thing to say at that time. But it had a different resonance in 1977 than it had in 1967.
0: Yeah. And look at the irony of all those protest songs and the movement from this kind of counterculture era, you know, 20, 30 years later, being completely, literally co-opted into jingles.
1: And rock and roll... to the extent that it was changing the world, it was changing it in the ways that we can still see today. And they were the most easily commodifiable parts of the counterculture, right? So some environmental stuff, you know, we're going to have organic supermarket, or, you know, we're going to have a cannabis dispensary, or we're going to have a yoga studio. You know, all of these things were part of the counterculture. You can't walk through Oakland today and not see the long tail of the counterculture.
0: Yeah, or Mill Valley for that matter.
1: No. The farmers markets and the recycling center, all those things can be traced back to the counterculture.
0: Yeah.
1: The counterculture did change American culture, not in the ways that Ralph Gleason thought it would, not in all of the ways that.
0: Right.
1: So I think the kind of strong version of Gleason's claim was obviously false, but a weaker version is just as obviously true. I mean, the counterculture did change the country, and is in some ways is still changing the country, and people are still fighting over it. And I think we need a new one. And I've been talking to some colleagues who are making me think that the new one might look a little bit like the old one. The old one, of course, targeted technocracy, mm-hmm. Which was not exactly tech as such. It was more of a regime, a way of thinking. But I think now we will probably do for some youthful rebellion against big tech, perhaps. Mm-hmm. And we're starting to see signs of that already. I would like to see more of that.
0: All right. Well, I think that's a great place to leave it. Thank you so much for joining me on East Bay Yesterday today. Thanks for coming over. It's been great talking with you.
1: Thank you, Liam. Thanks for having me. Long time listener, first time guest.
0: Thank you so much for listening to this episode of East Bay Yesterday. If you enjoyed the interview, hey, maybe check out the book. Once again, it's called Brand New Beat, The Wild Rise of Rolling Stone Magazine by Peter Richardson, out this month on UC Press. If you appreciate this podcast and want to know more about local history or hear about upcoming events, you should sign up for my free monthly newsletter, East Bay Yesterday Substack. And as always, you can also follow East Bay Yesterday on Blue Sky, Instagram, X, or Facebook. That's about it. I've been your host, Liam O'Donohue, and I'll be back soon with more East Bay Yesterday.
2: We reconnected over the pandemic, over the phone, just to talk screenplays and write together. And so we had our next weekly writing session a matter of days after the incident occurred. And she said, "Let me know when you get tired of people calling you brave."
3: That was Kyle Casey Chu, aka Panda Dulce. I'm Jeff, and this is Storied San Francisco, a podcast about artists, activists, and small businesses that make this city so special. In this bonus podcast, meet Kyle, a born and raised San Franciscan and fourth generation Chinese American. The episode is about After What Happened at the Library, a short film that Kyle and her friend Roisin Eisner wrote about a horrible incident that happened to Panda Dulce at a drag story.
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0: trees don't, they don't judge based on like, you're too fat, you're too skinny, you're too tall, you're too short, you have no leaves, you have too many leaves. They just don't care. They just exist in harmony together.
1: From Wyoming Public Media, this is Human Nature, real stories where humans and our habitat meet. I'm Caroline Ballard. This time, we'll hear about a woman who went from full speed ahead to a full stop. And then she found a place that showed her stillness is okay. After college, Andrea Sarubi Fereshta started a career in public relations.
0: It was a fast-paced industry. And at the time, I remember getting a BlackBerry and just being submerged in this 24/7 news cycle, which we're all a part of now. But in my job in particular, I was sort of in a world where we were constantly being contacted and having the technology that allowed us to be in constant communication.
1: Andrea was living a fast-paced city life that was defined by her career. But she'd always known that she wanted to be a mom, too. So after a few years, she and her husband started a family, and everything changed.
0: My mom was a stay-at-home mom, and that was always sort of my conception of how I would do motherhood, was that I wanted to, if I was able and if I had the resources and the support, to stay home with my children when they were small. And there's no way I could have ever prepared myself for what it was actually like. People say it's like going from 0 to 60. In this case, it was like going from 60 to a full stop in the middle of the road. And it was something that I didn't know really how to navigate, because I'm used to dealing with a lot of tasks throughout the day and being very social with other adults and responding to email and posting on social media or writing something or being up on the news and having this kind of period of time that I had control over. And then once I had my first son, suddenly, you're at the whim of a baby. In any kind of job, you're getting feedback. You have a performance review, you get a promotion, or you at least they're told, hey, this you did a great job on this project. When you're really kind of in the weeds of like young children raising, you're not really getting that so much. There's kind of like a stereotype, especially when you're full-time at home, like, well, what did you do all day? It's hard to talk about. Well, I did a lot of laundry and dishes, and I played with the baby, and we went for a walk and whatever, but it's very amorphous. It's hard to kind of really kind of quantify that. So that was a challenge, to kind of go to this space where I was like, well, who am I? Am I my job title? Am I defined by where I work or what I do?
1: And then more changes. Andrea's husband took a job in New Jersey. For her, this brought to mind images of construction and congestion. Not exactly a peaceful place for a young family.
0: I remember thinking like, oh no, we're moving to New Jersey. But my husband was like, no, trust me, you're gonna love it. I'm not gonna bring you someplace that's like too, congested or crazy in terms of traffic and whatever. So when we moved here, I did not know one single person in this area where I live here, which is central New Jersey. And then I had this little baby and I was staying home. So, I remember just kind of grasping for things that were familiar to me. And that always led me to nature. And I remember seeing around my house at the time, like trail entries, little wooded trailways. And they were like beckoning to me. It was as if they were calling, like saying, come explore, come see what's down here. And so I would often take my son exploring, like, let's just see where this trail goes. And sometimes there would be a map. And sometimes we just kind of followed our instincts. And we'd often end up at a creek, and he loved just sort of skipping stones and throwing rocks. And I have vivid memories of being in these spaces with him and just being at peace.

0: Andrea had two more boys, and she kept taking them to the woods. The more time she spent with them in the woods, the more the woods started to change for her.
1: There was this one trail across the street from my house, and that would lead me down to the main trailhead, which kind of opened into like a small little meadow, and then there was a creek. So sometimes I would just take the boys down there to play at the creek, but if I, you know, just was alone with the baby, you know, then I would cross the creek, and that to me was like crossing this threshold. Like, I'm now leaving the real world behind, and I'm stepping like through the wardrobe into Narnia. This is this magical forest that I'm gonna spend some time in. And as I've reflected on how did this happen, like why was that different for me than all the other times I had been in nature? And I do think that the fact that it was me and my little, you know, nonverbal baby, or me by myself, really gave me an opportunity to be super, super present in nature and observe what was going on around me. Really tuning in with my senses and just letting nature kind of wash over me and just be 100% immersed in the moment. And that was really where I had, you know, very profound experiences in nature. Everything from, you know, walking in the woods and just noticing trees don't, you know, they don't judge based on like, you're too fast.

0: thing for me was the cycles, the cyclical nature of nature. And I think that really, really stood out when I just push forward all the time, thinking, go, go, go. Like, you do more if I read more, if I, study more, if I work more, if I'm more connected, if I'm constantly connected, if I'm going all day long, I'll somehow achieve something. But that's not true in nature ever. And watching the seasons unfold, watching day and night, watching, the cycle of the year kind of take place, was just this great reminder that nature has deep periods of rest and what appears to be death in the wintertime before life blooms again in the spring and summer, and then, this letting go. And I just felt there was this wisdom inherent in where I was walking, like that there was more there than just plants and trees. But I do remember feeling many, many times that I wanted to share what was in the woods and sort of just wanting to shout, like, everybody come see this. This is incredible. This is like so gorgeous. This is so beautiful. There's so much meaning here. And I feel like we've taken that for granted. Like, even I have done that. I've been caught up in my busy life and have driven past beautiful trees, driven past beautiful woods and not given them second thought or not spent intentional time in nature. But then after having that opportunity and feeling what it could do, that's when I felt like everybody should know about this.
1: Andrea had been going to the woods for a while, practicing mindfulness amongst the trees. Then she discovered she wasn't alone.
0: And I remember seeing an article pop up about this new wellness trend. And I remember reading about it and saying, what, forest bathing? I was like, that sounds exactly like what I'm doing. And thinking, like, does this involve soap or a washcloth? Like, are you taking a bath in the forest? No. You're literally, like, letting yourself be absorbed in the forest atmosphere. And they've done tons of scientific research that indicates there are actual proven benefits in terms of reducing stress hormones, increasing immunity, fighting agents in the body from being in the forest.
1: So Andrea wrote a guest blog post about what she was experiencing.
0: About the trees in winter. The trees are bare, they're spindly and stark, and they just look like they don't have any life going on in them. But rather than feeling sort of bleak about it, to then turn that around and say, well, actually, it's a period of deep renewal and restoration, and there's a cycle here of renewal that is preparing, the earth for the coming spring. So this time is actually something that we can embrace instead of fight against. I sort of just shared it among my own network, and people were, like, oh, that's cool, that sounds great, but I didn't hear much. I didn't really expect it to turn into anything else. But then 2 months later, I had a message on through my Twitter account from an editor asking me if I'd be interested in talking to them about writing a book on forest bathing. And I was just, surprised and shocked and a little skeptical. But once I talked to her, I was like, okay, this is real. And sure, let's see where it goes.
1: What was it like to write the book, especially since you didn't consider yourself an expert?
0: Exactly. I mean, and I remember saying that to the editor. I said, well, listen, like, let's be clear. I'm not an arborist. I'm not, I don't have an ecology background or forestry background. But, I said, I have been practicing meditation and yoga for a decade now, and, really believe in these mindfulness techniques and have this passion for nature. And I happen to have a journalism degree and worked for about 15 years as a writer, so that area was covered. Once we'd workshopped the idea of the book and decided that it would be this miscellany.

0: style where we would be able to include around 200 entries of a variety of information. That was something that I was just so excited about, because what I felt like I was experiencing personally in the woods was sort of a sacred experience. And the book gave us an opportunity to explore other people around the world who have had sacred experiences, specifically with trees. And we were able to include a bunch of, you know, excerpts of ceremonies, traditions, practices, holidays, celebrations, everything.
1: Why do you think humans experience trees as sacred?
0: I think it's sort of a two-part answer. You know, their stature is one thing. They're so much taller than we are. And there's so much symbolism in, I think, the structure of a tree. A lot of cultures have a story of a tree of life, because trees' roots reach down into the earth and their branches reach up to the sky. So many legends and lore about heaven and earth involve trees as a link. In the same way, in terms of the structure, they remain rooted to the ground and steady. They're this just great symbol of strength and resilience. And there's a lot of traditions that sort of revere them for those reasons. I think also, you know, depending on the tree that's in your ecology, your local environment. For example, when I was living in DC, you know, there's a huge national cherry blossom festival. Cherry blossoms bloom for like 1.5 weeks each year. And it's this sign of spring, like spring is here. These beautiful pink, you know, cotton candy, effervescent blooms explode on these trees, you know, just for a week. It's very symbolic. It's very symbolic of the evanescence of life, how it's there for a moment and then we're moving on to the next. So I think the fact that many trees go through this cycle of death, the beginnings of life, it's very visual, an explosion of leaves that then burst forth, last through the summer, and then very colorfully sometimes drop in the fall. And then even trees like evergreens, like the holly, for example, or the tradition of the Christmas tree. I mean, that's one that we all, you know, many people are familiar with. People have looked at them and said, oh, okay, you're green all winter. You're a symbol of life, symbol of eternal life. Let's bring this inside and decorate it and celebrate this. And we know that even on the darkest days of winter, life still persists.

Our storyteller was Andrea Sarubi Fereshta. Her book is In the Company of Trees. You can find more information at our website, humannaturepodcast.org. I'm Caroline Ballard. This episode was produced by me, with editing help from Micah Schweitzer, Aaron Jones, Anna Rader, Destiny Lamas, and Greg Ronco. Our theme song is by Caught a Ghost. Human Nature is a production of Wyoming Public Media.

0: This is Bird Note. Twice every day, a rapt audience gathers at the Peabody Hotel in Memphis, Tennessee, to see six local celebrities. Five of them are ducks.
1: Ducky duckies!
0: The sixth is the hotel's head duckmaster, Keenan Walker, who leads them in the Duck March. Each morning, Keenan goes to the roof to retrieve the talent from their duck palace.
1: All right, y'all. I got everybody warmed up for you down there. Now we gotta go march some hope into that lobby and put some smiles on some faces. Here we go, y'all. Good. There you go. Watch your step, y'all. Very good.
0: He leads the ducks to the elevator, signals to the lobby to start the John Philip Sousa music.
1: All right, duckies. Here we go.
0: And when the doors open, the ducks march down a red carpet, up some steps, and into the hotel's ornate fountain.
1: Everybody say good morning, duckies.
0: The ducks swim about the fountain until the afternoon, when the duckmaster marches them back to the roof. This all started in 1933, with an incident involving the manager of the hotel, live duck decoys for a duck hunt, and a bit too much whiskey. Guests were charmed to find ducks swimming in the hotel fountain the next morning.
1: Then it became a tradition to have ducks live in the fountain, but the bellman had to take care of them. So in 1940, a man named Edward Pembroke was hired as a bellman. It just so happened that he used to be an animal trainer in the circus as a young man.
0: Edward Pembroke created a grand ceremony for the ducks that, nearly a century later, continues to delight. For Bird Note, I'm Mark Bramhill.
2: It's to the best of our knowledge. I'm Anne Strainchamps. So there are mushrooms, and then there are mushrooms. The magic kind.
3: For me, this experience was all about nature.
2: This is Michael Pollan.
3: I was in my garden in New England, and I had an experience of the plants that I'd never had before. It was a humid August day, and the air was palpable. You know, it was thick. And there were these dragonflies, a huge amount of dragonfly traffic. To this day, I don't know how much of it was real and how much of it I imagine. It was the end of the day, and the pollinators were getting their last licks in, and the plants were going, you know, me, me, me, come pollinate me. And they were talking to the bees, but they were talking to me, too. They're returning my gaze, all these leaves. It was like, oh, my God, they really are conscious. Everything was alive. And I know how crazy this sounds. I know that plants aren't really conscious in the sense we mean it. So there, you know, mysteries abide.
2: Michael Pollan is a journalist who's written extensively about food and plants, and most recently about psychedelics in a book called How to Change Your Mind. His experiences led him to join the ranks of ethnobotanists, neuroscientists, and others who are trying to unlock the secrets of psychedelic mushrooms, not in order to have more or better trips, but because they suspect that mushrooms might help answer some of the big questions, like the origins of our evolution, the development of human consciousness. And there's also this totally bizarre idea, the stoned ape theory. Steve Paulson has the story.
4: The first thing to know is that magic mushrooms go way back in human history.
3: Probably millennia. I mean, the first reports we have, this isn't a written culture, but when the conquistadors get to Central America, they find people using mushrooms in their religious ceremonies as a sacrament. And they called it Teonatacatl, which is meant flesh of the gods. And that's, of course, what the Christians called their sacrament too, right? It was the flesh of God that you're eating in the communion. So this was very threatening to the Catholic Church because here was a sacrament that actually really worked. I mean, you didn't need faith to see God. You met God.
4: Or as the ethnobotanist Dennis McKenna puts it,
5: it carries a much bigger kick than the Catholic Eucharist. So Catholicism and Christianity brutally suppressed all of these shamanic practices. They were particularly brutal with the mushrooms.
3: And they crushed it. They absolutely banned it. They destroyed mushroom stones. They tortured people who practiced it.
4: Mushroom stones. So there were actually Like little statues in the shape of mushrooms?
3: Little statues, and some of them pretty big, but they are stones carved in the shape of mushrooms. There have been many theories about what they're for. They're found all over Guatemala and southern Mexico.
5: Some of these miniature mushroom stones in Guatemala, they go back to 3000 BC, which is pretty far back.
3: And now they turn up in farmers' fields occasionally because people buried them. They were afraid to be caught with them. So the mushroom cults, as they were called, and of course we call a religion a cult when we don't like it, went underground and was thought to have disappeared until the middle of the 20th century.
4: So mushrooms largely disappeared from public view, and psychedelics had gone underground. But then the Swiss chemist Albert Hofmann accidentally stumbled onto LSD, and rumors started swirling around that the mushroom was still used in sacred ceremonies in Mexico. And that's when magic mushrooms came roaring back. Thanks to one man, Gordon Wasson.
3: That's right.
4: Who would seem to be the most unlikely person to turn psychedelic mushrooms into a mainstream phenomenon. I mean, he was a vice president.
3: He was a banker. Yeah.
4: At J.P. Morgan.
3: He was very plugged in New York. He marries a Russian woman, a pediatrician, and she, like many Russians, is a passionate mycophile. He, like many Americans and people of English extraction, was a mycophobe, fearful of mushrooms. Anyway, the story goes that on their honeymoon, they went up to the Catskills, and they're walking in the woods, and she starts finding all these mushrooms, and she starts collecting them in her skirt and makes this big pile of mushrooms, and she proposes to cook them for dinner. He absolutely refuses to eat them. She eats them. He thinks he's going to wake up a widower the next morning, but lo and behold, she knew what she was doing, and this got him very interested in mushrooms.
4: So in his spare time, Wasson developed a lifelong obsession with mushrooms, especially the psychedelic ones. He studied how they influenced human cultures around the world and came up with a theory that the origin of religion was actually rooted in people's transcendent experiences on magic mushrooms.
3: And if you think about it, where do these interesting, bizarre ideas at the heart of many religions come from? That there is a beyond, that there's an unseen world, that there is a realm of the dead that you could visit, that there is a heaven and hell. I mean, these are interesting ideas, and you could see why having a psychedelic journey would convince you of their truth. He looked into the use of Amanita muscaria in Siberia, I think it is, and the Eleusinian mysteries of the ancient Greeks, where they all got together once a year and they had a rite around Demeter, worship of Demeter, and everybody partook of this potion called the Kikion, which has also never been really identified, gave people access to an unseen world, and they went and visited their ancestors. And he believed that, too, might have been a derivative of the ergot fungus. That is the fungus from which LSD is derived. But then the last case, and the most relevant, he heard about these mushroom cults in Central America, and he went looking in Mexico.
4: For years, didn't he? Multiple trips down there.
3: I think he had like 11 trips down there.
4: Looking for someone who would take him in so he could participate in a mushroom ceremony.
3: Yeah, and given the secrecy that surrounded it, earning someone's trust so they would actually say, yes, we do use mushrooms this way, and yes, I will administer some to you. But he finds a woman, a curandera or healer named Maria Sabina in the town of Huatla de Jimenez, which is a couple days by mule outside of Oaxaca in the very remote mountains. And she gives him the mushrooms, what she calls the little children. And he has this experience in the basement of this house. And he brings a photographer and he recounts this experience in the pages of Life magazine in a like 17-page article. The reason he gets it into Life magazine is that he's friendly with Henry Luce,
4: the publisher.
3: And Henry Luce, as it turns out, is a giant fan of psychedelics. He's had psychedelic therapy. I know, it's the weirdest history.
4: Oh, yeah, it's absolutely fascinating.
3: But you have to remember, all this is legal, right? This is 1955. He has his experience. In 56 or 57, he publishes the article. And this article really introduces much of the West to psychedelic mushrooms and psychedelic experience in general. So Gordon Wasson is really a pivotal figure in this history.
4: By the 60s, psychedelics had become part of the counterculture. Not only was there plenty of experimentation, scientists launched a series of innovative research projects on possible therapeutic uses.
6: So I went to Mexico.
4: Timothy Leary.
6: He used mushrooms. They're called sacred mushrooms.
4: Read Gordon Wasson's story in Life magazine, and once he became a Harvard professor, he ran various studies of both psilocybin and LSD, often involving his own students, which got him kicked out of Harvard. Take a ride to the land inside of your mind. And by the late 60s, the psychedelic revolution had imploded, and the FDA shut down all the research. And this wasn't exactly like the Spanish crackdown on mushroom cults, but once again,
6: turned up.
4: The sacred mushroom went underground. And it might have stayed that way if not for a few mushroom obsessives who kept stoking the flame.
7: It is still absolutely mysterious, appalling, challenging, boundary-dissolving, and unavoidably ecstatic. It is the living mystery.
4: Terence McKenna, an ethnobotanist and legendary psychonaut, had traveled all over the world, studying and experimenting with a whole range of hallucinogens. Even after they were banned, McKenna was one of the few people who still talked openly about mushrooms. And he came up with a wild idea that eating magic mushrooms led directly to the origins of human consciousness. Essentially, the mushroom made us human. This is known as the stoned ape theory.
7: If we're looking for a missing link, it isn't a transitional skeleton. It isn't meddling by extraterrestrials. It has to do with the fact that we began to allow into our diet an exotic pseudo-neurotransmitter. And I believe that mushroom was the triggering factor that moved us from being an advanced hominid, an advanced animal, to being, in fact, a conscious, self-reflecting, caring, thinking, dreaming, striving human being.
3: Is this true? I find it completely implausible.
4: Okay, this is really far out. The idea that magic mushrooms rewired the brains of our ancient ancestors and created human consciousness. But the funny thing is, people can't stop talking about it. Now, Terence McKenna died nearly 20 years ago, but his younger brother Dennis, who traveled with Terence on some of their wild psychedelic adventures in South America and wrote two books with him, he has his own take on the stoned ape theory.
8: Actually, I came up with the idea. If you really want to know, okay. I came up with the idea, but he popularized it. His idea was psilocybin mushrooms enhance visual acuity. They were useful for hunting. You take mushrooms and you could spot the game. Yes, they do that. This is where his theory and my theory differ. I say one of the things that can happen often with psychedelics, and especially with mushrooms, is so-called synesthesia, where you get crosstalk between sensory modalities, so you can see sounds. What I've said for a long time is that this is the key to language, because language is synesthesia. It's a learned skill that mushrooms taught us. I can say a word, table. Chances are you visualize a table in your head, right?
4: Right.
8: Mushrooms provided that key link between a meaningless sound, a potentially meaningless image, and a meaningful interpretation. So mushrooms were the key to how we learn to create symbols.
4: I have to back up for a moment just to see if I understand what you're saying. So you're saying that this ancient consumption of mushrooms, magic mushrooms, tens of thousands of years ago, triggered something in the brains of our human ancestors that helped us be able to talk?
8: That helped us be able to talk, yes, and actually helped us be able to develop a language. But it's not simply
5: that we ate mushrooms and became smart. We do know from the fossil record that there was an enormous, almost explosive expansion of the hominid brain over about 2 million years. It increased 3 times in size. 2 million years is not very long in evolutionary terms. Something made this happen. These people evolved in complex environments and with a lot of challenges. I think the mushrooms gave them the ability to visualize abstractions, essentially, to create models in their heads that gave them imagination.
4: So today, once again, psychedelics are back. Not legally, at least yet. But in labs around the world, scientists are rediscovering their therapeutic uses. We are in a new golden age of psychedelic research, and Robin Carhart-Harris is one of the leading experts. In his lab at London's Imperial College, he's been putting people on psilocybin into brain scanners in his groundbreaking studies of treatments for depression and anxiety. So what does he think of the stoned ape theory?
9: It's a fascinating idea, really exciting, kind of, you know, spine-chilling. Yet, I'm not sold. I just think that it's a bit too psychedelic-centric. And it's not clear that every human culture took psilocybe mushrooms.
4: So it could be we're asking the wrong question. Maybe this isn't really a matter of trying to prove that magic mushrooms jump-started the human brain long ago. Carhart-Harris is more interested in figuring out why psychedelics have such powerful effects on the mind and what that might tell us about the nature of human consciousness. He says these substances can open up new neural pathways, and they actually give our brains access to more information. In fact, he calls psychedelics mind-revealing rather than mind-altering.
9: People have insights, emotional insights, personal insights, remember things sometimes very remote into their childhood.
10: Is this tapping into our unconscious?
9: Well, that's the implication, yes.
10: It suggests something pretty powerful, which is that we don't normally, in our everyday waking state, really don't have access to maybe what's most important in our minds. Maybe we need some help getting there.
9: Yes. And then it raises curious questions like, why has the mind and the brain evolved that way?
10: And the world is bigger, is what you're saying, on psychedelics, more expansive?
9: Yeah, I suppose, because so much of world is actually inner, and it's so vast. That's the huge revelation, I think, that psychedelics bring, is just that symbolism and the iconography that you'll see in art, for example, or that's depicted in horror films or in religions, it's all there, you know, in a very vivid and elaborate way that one can experience under a psychedelic.
4: There's no question a psychedelic experience can blow your mind. It can also be terrifying. And the thing about psychedelics that's different from any other drug, every person's experience is unique and unpredictable, and for most people, unforgettable. Remember Michael Pollan from earlier? He says his psychedelic experiences fundamentally changed him.
3: The brain is more mysterious, or my brain is more mysterious than I understood, and my mind is. But I also was changed in my understanding of what it means to have a spiritual experience. Something I don't think I'd ever had, something I was kind of allergic to. I tended to think that to be spiritual was to believe in the supernatural, and I very much didn't. I'm really a pretty staunch materialist in my outlook on things. But I found that what happened when my ego dissolved in that psilocybin experience, the walls come down and you merge with whatever is around you. And it made me understand that, no, the real definition of spiritual is not something supernatural, it's connection. Spiritual experience is deep, powerful, undefended connection between the self and what is normally an other, an object, whether it's another person, music, the universe, nature. The walls come down and you have this powerful sense of connection, which many people call love.
2: That's a story from To the Best of Our Knowledge. 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
14: PRX invited scholars, theologians, and storytellers to submit ideas and concepts for developing new podcast series that explored big questions. We invited applicants from all over North America and hoped to find fresh voices and ideas. 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The Big Questions Project is about answering impactful questions that inspire and cultivate a better society. From the start of the projects, we decided to document the process as they continue to grow and develop. We want to invite you along into the process that we call the Big Journey. This episode will focus on the creation of a podcast about spirituality and religion from the perspective of those who have been historically minimized.
15: I'm Anna Deshawn. Pronouns, anything respectful is great.
16: My name is Esther Ikoro. The podcast is Second Sunday, and it's about queer Black people finding, keeping, and sometimes losing faith.
15: And wanted to talk about those challenges of what it meant to love something so deeply that didn't always love you back. We're doing this podcast because not often enough are the stories at the intersections being told. There's lots of LGBTQ stories. There's lots of Black stories. There's lots of stories about women, but not often stories that are incorporating all of these intersections of identities at one time. And to amplify the stories of those who are often not heard.
14: Having dived into the unique genesis of Second Sunday and its distinctive character, let's venture further into the Big Questions Project, which underlies the heart of this podcast's mission. Before we begin, it's important to understand what is a big question.
16: A big question is a question that needs you to answer a lot of smaller questions before you can fully grasp it. So it's a question that sends you down a bunch of rabbit holes and forces you to gain context and shift your perspective so you can see the whole picture. It's like looking at the ocean. At any given moment, you're only looking at a part of it. But, you know, understanding the parts, then when you see it from outer space, you're like, all right, I know what I'm looking at now.
15: This podcast is so relevant because there is a big question here. Can Black queer folks feel affirmed in the Black Christian church? Can there be reconciliation? And I think that we are in a precipice, sort of a palpable moment right now in this country where we have to determine what is Christianity? What does it mean to be a Christian? For me, in my opinion, if being a Christian means to follow Jesus, then they've got it all wrong. And I think that this podcast gives us an opportunity to really dig deeper into what that means. Do Black queer folks want reconciliation with the Black Christian church? Is reconciliation even possible? Are there other ways Black queer folks can find their divine being? What makes me passionate about this podcast is that I love church and I love us. And so when we put those two things together, magic is happening because the people involved feel the same exact way.
16: So the passion was really ignited by the conversations that I was having and realizing that there were different people who were excited to talk about these topics and were willing to work on the project together. So that really kind of sparked the flame that made it feel like, okay, this is possible and we can do it in a way that we're completely proud of and that does the stories and the conversations justice. I think the big questions that our podcast address are relevant in today's world because the key values are inclusion, earnestness, like sincerity, like truth, getting to the bottom of things, safety and curiosity.
15: This show impacts me because as a Black queer woman who grew up going to church on Wednesdays, directing the choir, youth group, vacation Bible school every Sunday, and I love the Black church, and I also want us to do better. And I want us to be a place that can be affirming. And so this touches me because I am so adamant that God is not a bully and that all of us were divinely made. And I want to tell that to Black queer folks so that they can be reminded exactly who they are. And at the heart of my work is that, to affirm Black queer people that they too are loved.
16: This project aligns with my personal and professional values because, number one, personally, I just feel like we need to make sure that we hold space for the most marginalized people in our communities because that's where a lot of the most important conversations are happening. And what's good for them is good for everyone because there are a lot of people that have questions, even, you know, straight people that have questions about religion and spirituality. They don't feel like they have a space to ask in a lot of ways. I also feel like there's power in storytelling and that humans are made to hear and share stories. That's how we learn. There's no better way to have empathy for someone, to understand someone's journey and to really understand the landscape of things that we can't experience firsthand. The best way to do that is to just listen to people talk about the things that they've been through and the things that they've learned and use that to shape your perspective. So that storytelling aspect and highlighting people's experiences and their work is really something that aligns with what I want to do personally and professionally. My personal philosophy is about leading with love. And regardless of where people end up in their journey, in the conversations that we've had, you can see the love and passion and dedication and sincerity in their stories.
15: This podcast aligns with my philosophy in that we have an opportunity to question what we've been taught and be reminded that God does in fact love us too. My vision for this podcast is that Black queer folks who grew up in the Black Christian church feel seen. I want them to feel heard, and I want them to know and be reminded that they are loved and that who they are is divinely and perfectly made. And I think oftentimes preachers in pulpits have the power to say lots of things, but it's not always of God. And so my hope and my vision for this podcast is that Black queer folks feel affirmed, that they feel loved and seen, and that their experiences and their stories are being told. I'd say we've been working on this podcast specifically for probably two and a half years. The idea of Second Sunday, the heart of Second Sunday, why we're doing it, since the moment I came out in undergrad to my parents, because the moment you decide to live your authentic self and be unapologetic about it, and when you find that your parents still love and accept you, you really could care less about anything else, and you want other people to feel that same type of liberation. And the church is such a big part of Black culture and life and such a staple in the things that I care so much about when it comes to social justice and care. And we deserve to feel welcomed in those spaces and affirmed in those spaces and radically welcomed in those spaces. So I think I've actually probably been working on this project since I came out 2 decades ago. So coming out, you just really never know how it's gonna go. I am one of the lucky ones where my family embraced who I was and loved me anyway. I know there are some who do not agree with being LGBTQ, but they love me anyway. And it's that type of love that I hope that we can weave into this podcast, this type of reconciliation with family after you realize that they do love you in the face of being LGBTQ, despite what they've been taught. Despite the narratives that they've been told about who we are, that they love us anyway, and that they've reconciled with that anyway. My mom is so amazing as standing up for queer people now, it blows my mind. I hold that really dear to me, and it directly informs how I want to tell these stories about Black queer experience in the Black Christian church. And can we in fact reconcile with that? Can we in fact still love it despite all the harm that has been done? Is that possible? And if it's based on my coming out story, I would say yes.
16: Man, if I could dedicate this journey to someone, it would be my younger self for sure. Because even though I was lucky enough to have dynamic thinkers around me and people who thought about religion and spirituality in different ways, there was still a part of me that thought that none of these conversations existed outside of my small bubble or outside of my head in the ways that I was trying to force them to exist. These conversations would have benefited my younger self because I probably wouldn't feel as isolated in the fact that I am a Black person and I am also queer and I am also religious and spiritual. It just feels like an intersection of things where there isn't a lot of space for, and I also have questions and also want to be active in my Christianity. So just knowing there's a place to ask questions and study and explore things, it would have made me feel a lot less isolated. That period of isolation definitely shaped who I am as a host on this podcast because it allows me to empathize and understand people who are at different points in their journey. I feel like as a society, we always champion the person who's like, yeah, I'm getting out of here. But there are people who do stay in places that aren't ideal for them because it is complicated and nuanced to navigate a space with your biological family, your religious family, the community and the fellowship that there are a lot of positive aspects to.
15: This podcast is absolutely for Black queer folks who grew up in the Black Christian church, who need to feel affirmed, who want to feel uplifted, who want to feel seen, who want to be reminded that they too are a child of God. That is who this podcast is for.
16: It's also a podcast for anybody who's curious about religion and spirituality in general, especially as it pertains to Christianity. It's a podcast for people who want to know what's next for religious institutions, because in our conversations, we've understood like there are places that have had to evolve, both because of the pandemic and just because of people exiting the church, because we're not addressing what's happening to people who are marginalized within the church.
15: What really excites me about this project as well is that it's for two seasons, and that we have this partnership with PRX that allows us to grow and then continue to grow and execute. Where oftentimes these projects like this end after 1 year and you're figuring out how you carry on what you learned, but we have an opportunity to do it all again. And maybe in season two, we get the opportunity to talk to Robin Roberts too, but I don't know. I'm just saying maybe that'll happen.
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21: 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King County.
22: The holiday season is upon us, and so are the Christmas carols. No doubt you're hearing them in every store you enter. But there is one song that stands apart from the others. It's not upbeat. It's not about fanciful characters. And it isn't religious. It's melancholy. It's wistful. And it's full of longing for bygone.

0: White Christmas was written by Irving Berlin, the same songwriter who composed Alexander's Ragtime Band and God Bless America. And people heard White Christmas for the first time ever on a radio show sponsored by the Kraft Company. It was Christmas Day, 1941.
1: Kraft Music Hall with Bing Crosby, Mary Martin, Victor Borge, Jerry Lester, John Scott Trotter and his orchestra, and the Music Maids and Hal. And here's Bing Crosby.
2: I like New York in June. How about you?
0: Bing Crosby and the Kraft Music Hall was a show that mainly appealed to young people. The average listener age was 21. So it's possible that the younger generation embraced White Christmas first. But the longing and coziness of the song had a deeper meaning that day. Families tuning into the Christmas broadcast were thinking about the tragic event that happened just 18 days before.
3: We interrupt this broadcast to bring you this important bulletin from the United Press. Flash, Washington. The White House announces Japanese attack on Pearl Harbor.
0: The following year, in the winter of 1942, young American troops found themselves overseas during the holidays. An armed forces radio played White Christmas over and over to remind them of home. It's been a permanent part of the Christmas holiday ever since. Bing Crosby recorded the song for distribution in 1942. In an interview, he talked about traveling overseas to perform for the troops.
4: The song that is most asked for from me over there was White Christmas. Really got so that I hesitated about doing it because invariably it caused such a nostalgic yearning among the men that it made them sad. And heaven knows I didn't come that far to make them sad. And for this reason, several times I tried to cut it out of the show, but these guys just hollered for it.
0: By the end of the war, White Christmas was the best-selling song of all time. It held that distinction for 56 years. That is, until 1997, when Princess Diana died.
5: Your candles burned out long before your legend ever will.
0: Elton John's remake of Candle in the Wind was the first song to really challenge the popularity of White Christmas. But White Christmas is still a part of the holidays. And once you're a part of the holidays, you're in. And it may surprise you to know that unless you were alive in the 1940s, you've never heard the recording of White Christmas that made it famous. The radio premiere of the song on Kraft Music Hall was lost, or taped over. And Bing Crosby's original 1942 master recording, the version heard by the troops overseas, wore out from overuse. The most familiar version is from 1947, when Bing re-recorded the song, hoping to recapture the original magic. For composer Irving Berlin, White Christmas was an unexpected hit. It was a simple song, just 54 words and 67 notes. It was written for a musical review about the holidays, a failed project that eventually became the movie Holiday Inn. Irving Berlin thought a different song from that film would become popular. Here he is.
6: I had a song in there called Be Careful, It's My Heart, for Valentine's Day. That's the song I picked as the big hit, and it was a fair success. But I also had a song in there called White Christmas.
0: And that song won him an Academy Award, and is still the best-selling Christmas song of all time. Which is interesting, given the fact that Irving Berlin didn't even celebrate Christmas. He was a Jewish man who immigrated from Russia as a child. And Christmas was a very sad and solemn day for him. While many American families opened gifts around the Christmas tree, Irving Berlin had his own tradition. Every year, he visited the grave of his son, Irving Berlin Jr., who died on Christmas Day, 1928, at only 3 weeks old.

Perhaps it is this truly human melancholy that gives White Christmas staying power. 72 years after it first appeared on the radio, you're still likely to turn it up rather than off.

0: promises be wise.
1: I'm Katie Sewell.
2: What if I'm seen as wasteful if I toss
3: what
2: it?
3: What if I can use it someday?
2: What if I end up stranded and I could use it to beckon for
3: what
2: help?
3: What if I need to refer to it
2: what
3: someday?
2: If a friend could use
3: what
2: it?
3: What if I get rid of it and then can't find one that fits the same
2: what
3: way?
2: What if I donate it to Goodwill and then they can't
3: what
2: sell it?
3: What if I want to put my plants
2: what
3: in
2: if I get rid of it and then can't find it in the same
3: what
2: length?
3: What if people don't know I ever
2: what
3: owned
2: if it would
3: it?
2: Work for a certain look?
3: What if I need it for
2: what
3: stage?
2: If I get rid of it and later it's worth a lot of money?
3: What if I have a big party and need
2: it? What if people can't associate me with these
3: what
2: things?
3: What if all the stores close and I can't buy
2: what
3: anything?
2: What if I need this to remember my vacation
3: what
2: vibe?
3: What if I can use this someday to mend?
2: What if I'm put on trial and I need this to prove my alibi?
3: What if it snows even harder next year and I can use it?
2: What
3: these?
2: If I get rid of it and no one remembers this item was ever created?
3: What if I can never find another one?
2: What if
3: like
2: I use it all
3: what
2: up?
3: What if I lose a lot of weight and it'll fit?
2: What
3: again?
2: If I can't find the proper way to recycle?
3: What if
2: it?
3: I haven't done the laundry in such a long time that these will be the only ones
2: what
3: I have
2: what if it
3: left?
2: Wears out?
3: What if I become destitute and can never afford to buy anything ever again?
2: What if a local theater could use it for
3: what
2: a
3: if
2: play?
3: Someone could repair it so that it looks perfect?
2: What
3: again?
2: If I need it someday?
3: What if I get rid of it and then can't find it in the same
2: what
3: color?
2: If I haven't used it all
3: what
2: up
3: if I get rid of it and no one has any record of all the details?
2: What if I use it and then
3: what if I gain a lot of weight and it would
2: what if I get rid of his gift and then he comes over and doesn't see
3: it?
2: What if I make an enormous meal and need all
3: what if I get rid of it and people won't be able to tell?
2: What if I spend hard-earned money on it?
3: What if it's not worn out yet?
2: What if I need it for a performance?
3: What if I need it for a
2: what if it's expired and there's still some
3: what if I had gotten it for free?
2: What if I don't have it anymore and people think I'm no longer interested
3: in it and people won't know I was there?

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0: Life on Earth is amazingly resilient. Organisms known as extremophiles survive in caves stretching thousands of feet into the Earth's crust, in deserts that go decades without rain, under high pressures kilometers deep in the sea, in toxic waste dumps that are entirely unnatural and inconceivably inhospitable. These tiny extremophilic organisms can live and persist, even thrive, in environments we would consider dire. If life lingers on the peripheries of our world, maybe there's a chance that life exists elsewhere in the universe. I'm Jana Levin, and this is The Joy of Why, a podcast from Quantum Magazine, where I take turns at the mic with my co-host, Steve Strogatz, exploring the biggest questions in math and science today. In this episode, we talk to astrobiologist and speleologist, that is to say, cave explorer, Penelope Boston, Penny to her friends. We ask her, what can extremophiles teach us about the fascinating breadth and immense diversity of life on Earth? And how can this knowledge help us recognize life beyond our planet? Penny studies the microbiology of cave environments to understand the potential for life in the subsurface of other worlds. She was a professor and co-founder of the Cave and Karst Studies Program at New Mexico Tech, served as associate director of the National Cave and Karst Research Institute, and was the former director of the NASA Astrobiology Institute. She is known for exploring some of the toughest caves in the world. Penny, it's so great to speak with you. Thanks for joining us.
1: Hi, Jana. It's really a lovely opportunity to get to chat with you about some of my favorite weird organisms and how they fit into astrobiology.
0: Yeah, I was very excited about this topic. I remember the first time that I learned that there were microorganisms in deep hydrothermal vents, essentially metabolizing hydrogen. We often think of life forms as metabolizing organic material. And so some of these extremophiles are not metabolizing organic material. It's like they're gleaning electricity from rocks and other minerals. And I'm wondering, how surprising was this discovery to, say, experts who were considering just discovering other life forms on Earth?
1: It was really eye-opening. You know, the early work on the hydrothermal vents in the 1970s was very early in my career. I was a student. And that was the first inkling that we had that maybe organisms could make a living in a way that was not dependent directly on sunlight driving photosynthesis. So that was very formative, really, for the science that came after.
0: I like this concept that they're making a living.
1: We all have to do that.
0: We all have to do it. It's all about resources, right?
1: It is. It totally is.
0: So do you have a favorite extremophile? And regardless, can you give us a description of the kind of range or examples of extremophiles that we might not be aware of?
1: Oh my gosh, do I have a favorite extremophile? No, really, all of them. They're all my babies. I love the organisms that seem to be involved in the transformation of some minerals into ores that we actually mine. So even copper ores, to me, seem to be a product of microbial manipulation. There are organisms that are happy being frozen in permafrost for tens of thousands of years and are still viable. There are the organisms we studied in the very hot caves in Chihuahua, the NICA system, where we were able to extract organisms from being trapped in these very gigantic crystals there. I mean, I think that organisms living and surviving for very long geological periods of time is something that is a new forefront for us in geomicrobiology and astrobiology to look for.
0: Wow, amazing. And then I guess I'm wondering about the sorts of conditions in which we find extremophiles, especially those that are not extracting organic material.
1: Yeah, you know, it may go incredibly far back in the history of life on our planet. We are human-centric for obvious reasons, because we're humans, right? So we're used to eating food and that's already fixed energy for us. And then we burn that with various metabolic processes and we breathe oxygen and so forth. But if you hark back 3 to 4 billion years ago when our planet was young, there was no free oxygen. So the type of photosynthesis that drives most of our food chains on Earth now was not possible. It was not happening. So other molecules were being used besides water, hydrogen sulfide being one of them.
0: So this was before there were organisms that photosynthesized at all?
1: This was early on when the form of photosynthesis that organisms were beginning to develop actually relied on non-oxygen, non-water. And so it was splitting other molecules like hydrogen sulfide. At the time, there were also lots of chemically reduced conditions rather than oxidized conditions. And the early organisms were making use of energy sources that were much more varied than we commonly think now. But those organism types, those metabolic pathways, they're still with us. They've just been pushed to the edges of our biosphere because of the dominance of the oxygen atmosphere that we now have.
0: This is fascinating. So these were multicellular organisms or single-celled organisms?
1: No, single-celled organisms persisted for a very long time. Just recently, there's been new clues as to when the first possible multicellular organisms arose. And it's a little bit earlier than we thought.
0: Oh, wow.
1: So that's a major find, just literally in the last couple of months. But for a very long time, single cells were the lifestyle that everybody was practicing. And it took quite a while to figure out how to even make, you know, strings of yourself to be multicellular at that very low level.
0: Mm-hmm, and to make that energetically favorable.
1: Yes, yes. How can you compete? Because, you know, if you're a tiny organism, you got a very lean diet. When you're in an environment where you have to extract energy from minerals or abiotic gases, it's much easier if you're chomping down on

0: thinking about when the oceans started to happen. That's very unclear. So there's the idea that the volatiles, including water, outgassed from the early Earth, which was made out of all these sort of chunks of stuff that came together to form Earth and the other planets. And that when all those pieces stuck together, at some point they reach enough mass that the gravitational effect is enough to start helping the planet differentiate into layers of material. As part of that process, you would get outgassing of these vaporous compounds, including water, and eventually you get oceans. There's a competing theory, and both of them may be true, that you're getting a large amount of the water from impacting objects after the Earth mostly came together. We don't really have it nailed down. And I suspect it's probably both, right?
1: Right.
0: It's not a simple answer. So it took a long time to get the oceans together. And that was necessary to have liquid water because our type of life is based on liquid water.
1: Now, these very early extremophiles, did they rely on water, even if they were metabolizing leaner systems like minerals, rocks, electricity?
0: They did, because we're made out of water.
1: So they needed it for their cellular structure,
0: yes,
1: even if they didn't need it energetically.
0: We are all creatures that are basically bigger or smaller bags of water with stuff dissolved in it, with structures that help the chemistry happen. Those structures probably became more elaborate over time, but the basic notion of a bag of soup is really what we all are.
1: And then once they have this sort of soup, these salty soups, they're able to conduct electricity. Is that kind of the major way that they were gleaning energy from things like hydrothermal vents or just raw minerals?
0: So minerals laying around don't do much. You have to chemically react them in some way. The way life eventually learned to do this was by being clever and forming proteins that fold up into complex shapes. And those proteins, they can then catalyze or start the process of different chemical transformations. We don't know what the sequence really was. And I suspect that when you have a laboratory the size of a planet, you've probably got more than one kind of experiment going on at a time. My suspicion is that all these different kinds of chemical, natural experiments were going on, becoming more and more complicated over time. And the minute you get even molecules that are different from one another, they still need to grab stuff from their environment in order to make more molecules. Even maybe before you have what we would call living organisms in the sense that we now understand that, natural selection comes into the picture pretty early.
1: I've heard that there's a Nobel Prize-winning physiologist, Albert Szent-Györgyi, who said once that life is nothing but an electron looking for a place to rest. Do you share this sentiment?
0: Not exactly. All right. I think that he's representative of a time where we were trying to be as reductionist as possible, which is a very powerful science tool to get your teeth into a problem. But what we know about the real natural world is that it's a complex system in the mathematical sense of that. And so really, there's no single level of complexity that holds the entire answer. And so that's a piece of the puzzle. And it's true that organisms live by shuffling electrons around, but they couldn't do that if there weren't all these other levels of complexity that we see in the mature system. So we've come a long way in our thinking about how to really work with complex systems. It's really hard. It's easier to make a simple system, like in a physics experiment, where you can control all the conditions, but

0: Folks, life is not like that.
1: That's what electrons want to do. They want to go from a high energy state to a low energy state. So the physicist in me imagines the Big Bang, high energy, and we're just trying to drop down ever since then.
0: Right. That's exactly right. The way I think of life is inside every organism, no matter how complex or relatively simple it is a temporary place where the organism keeps entropy at bay.
1: Fascinating. Mm-hmm.
0: It exports waste, takes in energy, and makes a more ordered system on the inside of an organism at the expense of the external environment. When that organism dies, of course, entropy wins in the end, as we know. But it's a temporary suspension of entropy within the organism.
1: Absolutely. Now, do you think that all life as we know it might have evolved from extremophiles?
0: Oh, yes. I think if you had a time machine and you were able to go back and directly interrogate that very early Earth environment, that you would find way more metabolic pathways than we even know now. So we have the relic extremophile complement that have survived in spite of the changing planetary conditions over time. And people are doing amazing work trying to dig in to bug guts, as I call them, to look at the DNA and look at the history of how these metabolic pathways have evolved. Not only the genomic work, but the proteomics and even other molecules that are complex carbohydrates and so forth, to try to figure out who's related to who. But there have to be missing gaps. And so it's hard to infer that. But just looking at the history of the planet itself, it had conditions that are extreme from our point of view in the modern world.
1: Mm-hmm. And can you point to strands of human DNA that we can identify as, aha, that was an ancient extremophile?
0: Oh, yes. There are wonderful schemes that have been published that show how much DNA we, personally, our species, shares with bacteria.
1: Mm-hmm.
0: I think of mitochondria as being such an amazing transformation. The great evolutionary biologist Lynn Margulis had a real hard time trying to persuade people in the 60s
1: Absolutely.
0: That symbiosis was the way that big cells came together. So that was another leap. But yeah, if you go way back, everybody was chewing rocks and slurping gas and probably early organisms clinging to, you know, minerals for some of their structure, even that's been suggested.
1: And as life became more abundant in what we obviously in a biased way called a temperate environment, because it's temperate for us.
0: Right.
1: Did extremophiles then get pushed in some sense to the periphery, or have they always just kind of lived where they're happy? And it just took us a long time to realize they had endured.
0: Yeah, I think, Jana, it's a bit of both. When you got the so-called oxygen revolution, when oxygen, you know, accumulated as a byproduct of water-splitting photosynthesis, which took a long time because it had to oxidize the whole ocean first.
1: Wow, yeah, that's a project.
0: Yeah, you know, so that took a heck of a long time. So in some sense, a lot of those niches were displaced by organisms that could tolerate an oxygen environment. It's not an either or thing. So you can see that, you know, some organisms are perfectly happy sniffing in the oxygen that we have at Earth's surface right now. But there are a lot that are so-called microaerophils, and they tolerate oxygen, but at lower levels, varying levels. So I think that that's putative evidence that organisms that were extremophiles that did not tolerate oxygen, they got pushed to the margins. But they also proliferated in niches where oxygen doesn't penetrate.
1: And in your work, you explore these really difficult to explore caves. Why are caves of particular interest in your area of expertise? What is unique about subterranean microbiology?
0: Yeah, I mean, so I could just regale you for hours, but I will spare you. I'll just hit on the high points. There are some really clear advantages. One is that you can consider a cave a semi-closed system. And when you look at the genetics of the organisms that we find there, we find vast biodiversity. And we also find that most of the organisms are not the ones that we find on the surface, even on the surface right over a given cave. So what that says to us is that however organisms get into a cave, they're immediately subject to really different conditions. And that promotes an evolutionary pace that pushes them in the direction of becoming a very unique little biosphere, miniature ecosystem, and that each cave has the potential for doing that. And so I think of them as little baby planets that we can study.
1: And they're different from cave to cave.
0: Yes. People have a really simplified idea of caves. So we all grew up as kids going into caves as summer holiday entertainments. And I always thought they were fascinating, but it wasn't until I started to go into caves all around the world that I saw how diverse they are. So there's hot ones, and there's cold ones, and there's ones that contain ice, and there's ones that are saturated with, to us, a poisonous environment, either high CO2 or high hydrogen sulfide or weird aldehydes or something. Some of them are wet and some of them are dry and some of them are in deserts and some of them are on high mountains where you have to go down a kilometer through ice to get to the inside of the cave. So each one of those combinations is like a whole separate extreme environment.
1: They're like wild terrariums.
0: Yes, that's exactly it.
1: So there's biodiversity not only among the caves, they're biodiverse.
0: Yes.
1: But also within the caves, there's tremendous biodiversity.
0: Yes, there is. Some caves are extremely large, like Lechuguilla here in New Mexico, where I am located. It's one of the larger caves in the world, and it has tremendous diversity in terms of the mineralogy that's in there. And also, because there are these evolutionary pressures and because organisms in a cave have limited ways of getting around, it makes these little evolutionary mini pockets, as I think of them. So if we look at the diversity in one patch, and then we go a few hundred meters away, we can find a very different complement of microorganisms. So they're chopped up environments.
1: And they all source energy in different ways. Would you call all of these organisms in these caves extremophilic?
0: It depends. So if you're an organism in a cave, your biggest challenge is making a living with energy because there's a limited amount of organic material that comes into you. Some caves are richer than others. You know, if you've got a cave with a river flowing through it that sources from the surface, you've got quite a reasonable amount of organic material coming in. But if you're a cave in Saudi Arabia, you have whatever ancient carbon might be trapped in the rocks, and the bioproductivity of your friends who are munching down the minerals and making biomass. So life as an organism that needs organic material becomes harder. Most caves have at least some so-called heterotrophs, which means that you have to have organic carbon. And so it's a mix. And the more harsh the conditions are in the cave with respect to nutrients of the organic sort, the more it's pushed in the direction of organisms that are using non-organic materials for energy.
1: Now, what drew your attention to cave microbiology?
0: Well, Mars. I had been working on what we used to call exobiology. Now it's usually referred to as astrobiology ever since my earliest days. In fact, I fell in love with the idea when I was a little kid. In the early 1990s, with a couple of colleagues, we were sort of digesting what had been learned about Mars so far, and the fact that the surface is, what can I call it, a blasted, cold, dry hellhole.
1: Mm-hmm.
0: And so the potential for living organisms was not promising, probably off the table. But we began to think about the subsurface because here on Earth, people were beginning to look at the subsurface for microorganisms more seriously. You know, when I was a student in the 70s, basically the story was, well, you go down about a meter or so into the soil, and basically the microorganisms die out and there's nobody home, because we weren't thinking about the deep subsurface. We weren't thinking about caves. We weren't thinking about rock fractures. So it was a revolution in thought that was going on at the time. And so we were looking for ways to get into Earth's subsurface, but drilling is very expensive. And we were all young investigators. So we thought, oh, wow, caves. And then we saw a National Geographic special on TV that talked about Lechuguilla Cave right here in New Mexico. And boy, that clicked. That was it.
1: So you went running.
0: We went running and we knew nothing and we weren't prepared. And it was a horrible trip. We all got injured or an infection or something.
1: You brought some back with you.
0: Yes. Yes.
1: So do you still believe that subterranean Martian surface holds promise for life?
0: I do, but I think it's going to be very deep. Deeper than our current near-term or even mid-term capabilities to get in there to find it.
1: Are there other moons, planets, promising exoplanets beyond our solar system where you think that there's a good likelihood to search for these kinds of extremophiles?
0: Oh, yes. In the astrobiology community, both at NASA and other space agencies around the world and academia and national labs, we're all thinking about the icy moons that appear to have an interior fluid. And we call them ocean worlds. I mean, as a cave person, I think of them as ice-covered, fluid-containing planet-sized caves because they're closed to some extent to materials and energy exchange with the outside. But whatever you call them, the fact that there are these intriguing environments where we know, for example, Enceladus, the tiny moon, a beautiful glowing white object around Saturn, has fractures that are poofing out materials. And the wonderful Cassini mission detected that there were organics in those. I mean, that's clearly a high priority. Europa, the first moon to have been identified as having a fluid interior back from the Voyager missions around those bodies, gave rise to that understanding. So those are high targets for us in astrobiology. How to actually study them? Boy, that's a technological feat still to be cracked.
1: I can imagine. And that's just in our solar system. And now we know that there might be more planets in our Milky Way galaxy than there are stars, which is to say hundreds of billions of planets.
0: Yeah, I mean, it's so exciting. You know, it's so exciting, Jana, because my lifetime has spanned so many amazing scientific revelations, but nothing more exciting than the fact that we now have confirmed planets around other stars. And that was a hypothesis when I was in high school.
1: That's right.
0: You know, and seeing this develop, our galaxy is opening up to us. And we have new fabulous tools like James Webb Space Telescope and others coming down the pike in the future. So I want to live 500 years or more so that I can see how it all turns out.
1: So you must believe that life will be recognizable to us. How will we recognize it if it's so on the border of what's organic and what's inorganic in its processes? What tools could we possibly use to assess this?
0: Yeah, that's a fabulous question. We wrestle with this. I mean, this is a great deal of the ongoing work of astrobiology is to figure that out. So we have wonderful knowledge now about Earth's life processes. The particulars of those are fascinating and enriching and wonderful for us. But our task in astrobiology is to take what we know that we can reduce to as general a principle as we can. Things like an organism has to get energy. It has to do something with waste. it has to be able to store information so it can make more of itself. How can we take what people are beginning to call agnostic biosignatures, signatures of life that don't depend on the precise nature of the chemical interactions, but really have a very sound base in physics and in what the resources would be for energy and materials in a given planetary habitat type, even though that may be radically different from anything we have on Earth, even in extreme environments here. We're trying to pull out what are the unifying concepts that we can use to allow us to recognize lifelike processes, even if it's made out of silicon. Who knows? We start with what we know. We start with Earth life, but we have to keep our imaginations really flexible.
1: So instead of bags of soup with water as a base, we could imagine discovering bags of soup with silicon as a base.
0: Maybe. Bags of liquid ammonia-based soup at very low temperatures. Yeah.
1: Fascinating.
0: I mean, there are some fundamentals, and we don't know the degree to which we have those. It could be that, you know, certain behavioral patterns, and some of the work that I've done with my colleagues look at even physical arrangements of organisms that we see in many, many different environments at many different scales. So it may even be that there are some kind of resource-seeking behaviors that cause the construction of certain recognizable structures. We don't know. We're just sticking our toes into the ocean of complexity of that. But it's a fascinating challenge, though.
1: Absolutely. Now, what do you think when people hypothesize that there could be life in the sun, in the sort of photosphere of the sun? Do you think that's absurd because of the lack of sort of cellular materials?
0: No, I don't think it's absurd. I think it depends on what you're calling life. So we have this conundrum in biology and astrobiology that has beset biology for the last 100+ years. And, you know, what is life? What are the characteristics that make something alive? We started with a laundry list of characteristics that are common for Earth life. But I think that I call them lifelike processes. And for me, processing of something is necessary, and controlling the environment at some level is necessary. Is that a lifelike process? I don't know. But I would be willing to consider it on a spectrum of what I call lifiness. There are high lifiness processes and low lifiness processes. Natural crystal precipitation, where you get the geometry coming together, that's low lifiness. But that doesn't mean that it hasn't interacted with life. It has. Microorganisms affect how a crystal in its environment will grow because it shifts the thermodynamics of the system. It shifts the chemistry. So life in the sun, I don't know. There have been several good science fiction stories written about that.
1: So you talk about low lifiness and high lifiness, and I have intuitively a sense of what you mean by that. But is there a way in which you really understand how there became a transition from not life to low lifiness and then to high lifiness?
0: I think the crux of the matter is really the ability to store information. Our type of life does it with DNA now. There are theories about it first being encoded in RNA, which can function both as an information storage and as a functional molecule like proteins now do. That's one theory. There's another theory that the structure was provided, the information storage was molecules sticking to certain kinds of electrically complicated, structurally complicated clays. But whatever it was, the degree of lifiness to me hangs on the ability to store information and transmit that information and to perpetuate those information patterns.
1: Do you think that there's a likeliness, not just that there's extremophiles out there in the universe in this rich exoplanetary terrain, but that it will have also made the crossover to complex life?
0: Oh, yes. I think it's a numbers game, Jana. You know, once you pointed out before the fact that we probably have more planets than stars, even in our own galaxy, not to mention all the other bajillion galaxies out there. It's out there. The question is, how do we find it? It becomes very challenging. Even imagining our future advanced telescopic tools to perceive the signatures of life at a planetary scale from the vast distances that we are, even to the closest exoplanets. So it's a different kind of challenging, a challenge that requires a whole planetary signal like we have here on Earth. I have this lifelong bet with my friend Seth Shostak, who is one of the senior scientists at the SETI Institute looking for intelligent life. And I told him, I think that we may find signs of life on an exoplanet before we actually crack the case here in our own solar system, because we have so many exoplanets. And here, we have, in order to detect life, it's going to be cryptic, you know, it's going to be subsurface, or it's going to be very relict on the other bodies in our solar system. So we'll see.
1: Mm-hmm. When we explore the solar system, also, we can send probes there and dig up samples. But does that introduce the possibility that we've contaminated other planets? I mean, is it possible we've seeded Mars with terrestrial extremophiles that will survive?
0: Well, undoubtedly, Earth organisms have been transported on earlier spacecraft. The reasoning for why that would not have materially contaminated Mars, for example, is that Mars is such a harsh environment on the surface. But as we go forward, we have to worry about what you're talking about, which is, we call it in the business, planetary protection. Planetary protection means keeping Earth safe from any organisms that we may return to Earth to study, and keeping a planetary body safe from contaminating organisms that we may transfer. We have to worry about this extremely when we begin to drill down to icy aquifer layers in Mars. So a lot of work has been done on that. There's also an international organization that deals with all things space on an international level called COSPAR. And COSPAR has a special section worrying about planetary protection. I've done a lot of work on those issues myself. So it's something we take tremendously seriously.
1: So what did you think about this moon mission? I believe it was an Israeli mission that sent tardigrades, tiny extremo-tolerant organisms, also known as water bears, to the moon and then crashed, possibly ejecting the tardigrades. Is that a concern for you, or do you have this sort of same sense? Well, it's very unlikely they'd survive on that harsh surface, but we got to do better going forward.
0: It's very unlikely that they would survive on the moon in any significant duration. This is not a NASA opinion, but my personal opinion is that you should never take the life of any organisms, no matter how small, for a stunt. And to me, this was not a legitimate scientific enterprise. What was the point of this? We know that tardigrades are not going to survive very well on the moon, not unless you created some kind of habitat for them. So I think it was a waste of a bunch of good tardigrades. And I am a huge tardigrade fan.
1: They are adorable.
0: Yeah, they are completely adorable. I have stuffed ones right here in my office. I hope that future tardigrade experiments on the moon are done in a proper way, where there's some point to seeing how they respond to the lower gravity, some aspects of the radiation environment. We're about to fly yeast and plant experiments on the moon. These are all legitimate, but just sending them there for the heck of it, not a fan.
1: Now, there's an even more extreme view about life in the solar system, and one that suggests that maybe extremophiles hitchhiked on an asteroid to get here in the first place. And the idea of panspermia, that maybe we are aliens already. We are evidence of extraterrestrial life. What do you think of that idea?
0: I think it's possible. When I first started contemplating it many years ago, we didn't have a mechanism. And a lot of the ways that it was suggested that panspermia might happen were pretty goofy. But the big breakthrough came really when we discovered that one class of meteorite appeared to have been blasted off Mars, and some small portion of that material made it to Earth. These are the so-called SNC or SNC meteorites. And that was a revelation, because what that caused people to do, like orbital dynamicists and so forth, was to actually work the issues that you would need to figure out whether or not that was physically possible. Could a big impacting asteroid blasting in to Mars, for which we know there have been many large impacts, would that debris have made its way to Earth? And the answer is yes. It was very plausible. And now, of course, we have this relatively big collection of SNC meteorites that have been gathered on Earth. So we have, you know, DoorDash delivery of little bits of Mars that have been brought to Earth for us to look at. Now, they've been through a lot. It's not like going to Mars and digging up a bit and going, oh, yeah, well, we can tell everything, because they've been through a lot of trauma. But nevertheless, that was a revolutionary finding.
1: Is there any reason to suppose life would do better emerging on Mars than it would emerging on Earth?
0: Maybe. It really depends on what school of thought you are in terms of the temperature regime and the conditions on early Mars. Early Mars clearly was much more similar to Earth in its early history. Now it has lost its atmosphere, its ability to retain heat and modulate the temperature and retain water vapor in the atmosphere and liquid bodies. But we see the evidence of that in the past. So we don't know. If we are ever lucky enough to actually find organisms that are either well preserved enough to investigate, or perhaps even still living in the deep Martian subsurface, we can look at how they're put together. Are we related? Are we not related?
1: Now, let's say we make this discovery and we find alien life form, however small, however different. What do you think it's going to mean to us as a society, you know, a species on a planet brimming with life, if we were to make that discovery?
0: Boy, you know, I think about that all the time. No surprise. I don't know. Those of us who are involved in science, who are members of the public, who are interested in science, I think it will be literally earth-shaking. But there are many people on Earth who are not interested in that. They're not engaged in that. That's not part of their daily life. How will they respond? Will they just yawn and go, we don't care? Will they think of it as something evil? I really can't predict.
1: And they might just reject the reality of the discovery altogether.
0: Yes.
1: I mean, we still have people who are proponents of a flat Earth or think the universe is 6,000 years old. So people can be resistant.
0: Science cannot compete with a deeply held other mythology or bias.
1: Yeah. Now, a question we like to ask our guests here on The Joy of Why is, what about your work and your exploration brings you joy?
0: Oh, gosh, everything. I love beauty, and I find beauty everywhere in the natural world. I love just being in nature. I love going to places that are so different that it shifts my thinking. As a kid reading science fiction, that's what I wanted to do, was go explore other planets. And I feel that I've achieved that on Earth, because caves are so different from the surface. And so really, I'm a cheap date. You know, it doesn't take much to make me happy. Seriously.
1: Just alien life forms.
0: Yeah. Just
1: or subterranean exploration. Forget the dinner and a movie. We've been chatting with astrobiologist and cave specialist Penny Boston. Penny, thank you so much for this fascinating conversation.
0: Oh, my pleasure. Lovely to talk to you, Jana.
1: Lovely to talk to you. Thanks for listening. If you're enjoying The Joy of Why and you're not already subscribed, hit the subscribe or follow button where you're listening. You can also leave a review for the show. 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The Joy of Why is a podcast from Quantum Magazine, an editorially independent publication supported by the Simons Foundation. 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The production team is Caitlin Folds, Livia Brock, Genevieve Sponsler, and Merritt Jacob. 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From Quantum Magazine, John Rennie and Thomas Lynn provided editorial guidance with support from Matt Carlstrom, Samuel Velasco, Arlene Santana, and Megan Wilcoxon. Samir Patel is Quanta's editor-in-chief. Our theme music is from APM Music. Julian Lynn came up with the podcast name. The episode art is by Peter Greenwood, and our logo is by Jackie King and Christina Armitage. Special thanks to the Columbia Journalism School and Bert Odom Reed at the Cornell Broadcast Studios. I'm your host, Jana Levin. If you have any questions or comments for us, please email us at quanta@simonsfoundation.org. 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
3: 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And what do we hear? Yeah, what do we hear?
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0: This is Bird Note. Twice every day, a rapt audience gathers at the Peabody Hotel in Memphis, Tennessee, to see six local celebrities. Five of them are ducks.
1: Ducky duckies!
0: The sixth is the hotel's head duckmaster, Keenan Walker, who leads them in the Duck March. Each morning, Keenan goes to the roof to retrieve the talent from their duck palace.
1: All right, y'all. I got everybody warmed up for you down there. Now we gotta go march some hope into that lobby, put some smiles on some faces. Here we go, y'all. Good. There you go. Watch your step, y'all. Very good.
0: He leads the ducks to the elevator, signals to the lobby to start the John Philip Sousa music.
1: All right, duckies. Here we go.
0: And when the doors open, the ducks march down a red carpet, up some steps, and into the hotel's ornate fountain.
1: Everybody say good morning, duckies.
0: The ducks swim about the fountain until the afternoon, when the duckmaster marches them back to the roof. This all started in 1933, with an incident involving the manager of the hotel, live duck decoys for a duck hunt, and a bit too much whiskey. Guests were charmed to find ducks swimming in the hotel fountain the next morning.
1: And it became a tradition to have ducks live in the fountain, but the bellman had to take care of them. So in 1940, a man named Edward Pembroke was hired as a bellman. It just so happened that he used to be an animal trainer in the circus as a young man.
0: Edward Pembroke created a grand ceremony for the ducks that, nearly a century later, continues to delight. For Bird Note, I'm Mark Bramhill.
2: One city block, everybody's story. That is the simple idea at the heart of the Out of the Blocks podcast in Baltimore, Maryland. I'm Aaron Henkin, and my co-producer Wendell Patrick and I make it our mission to share the stories and the soundscapes of our city, and to do it one block at a time. So we recently spent some time on the 1100 block of Ward Street. That's in southwest Baltimore, a neighborhood called Pigtown. And one of the people we met there is Leroy Alexander. These days, Mr. Alexander works full-time as an ambassador volunteer at a nonprofit on that block called Paul's Place. He lives right across the street from there, and one day after work, he sat down on his stoop and he shared this story.
3: My story is a story of, man, I have been basically homeless. I'm a recovering addict. I have almost over 3 years clean, and it's been a struggle. And I say that for this reason, because I was a drug addict that ran around the streets of South Baltimore getting high every day. I've been through the gutter with, from the bottom. I was dirty, I was stinking, I had socks on, I had on for a week that was so hard that if you take them off, they still would stand in the same direction. I done ate candy off the ground, I done seen people put sodas down like they get on the bus, and I done went and drunk it, I done ate food out the trash can, and I wouldn't trade it in for anything, because it made me the person that I am today. It made me stronger, and it made me understand that the only thing that you're gonna get out of life is what you put into life. And I fought hard to stay away from the drugs, the desire to even sell or use or be around the situation, period. And if what I tell y'all can help just one of y'all, then I feel good, because I know that someone actually heard what I was saying and took it to heart.
2: Tell me a little bit more about the story of your daughter. She was born, and you guys were in a place where you couldn't have custody. What happened?
3: That's the situation with my daughter. At the time when my daughter was born, she was born addicted to heroin, because my wife was a heroin addict at the time. So when she was born, we knew that we couldn't take care of her and give her what she rightfully needed. So after she got detoxed from there, the Department of DSS, we asked them for help. So they brought a lady into our life who took our daughter from 3 months old and raised her basically as her own child, but she never denied the fact that her mother and father was. She never tried to hide that from her. She told her these things. So I love Miss Tammy to death for it, because that's the lady who helped raise our daughter.
2: So you get to see your... Tell me your daughter's name.
3: Rebecca.
2: you get to see Rebecca on Sundays.
3: No, we get to see her because you know she's in school and stuff. So we get to see her from if she want to come with us Friday, she'll come Friday and stay the night till Sunday, and she'll go back home and get ready for school and stuff. But we're in her life, like holidays, her birthday. Yeah, we do what we can do for her when we can do it. Me, her, and my wife, we'll go. We might go down the harbor. We might go to the mall, buy something to eat, or we might just go to Carroll Park and just enjoy being around each other. That is one of the most beautiful times of my life when it's just me, my wife, and my daughter.
2: Leroy Alexander, sharing his story on the front stoop of his home on the 1100 block of Ward Street in Southwest Baltimore. You can hear more voices from this block on the Out of the Blocks podcast from WYPR and PRX. Baltimore's story, one city block at a time, with an original score by Wendell Patrick. I'm Aaron Hinken. Thanks for listening.
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2: Now, a jazz moment. At age 15, NEA jazz master Quincy Jones almost got his first big break. Almost. Legendary bandleader Lionel Hampton, who knew Jones was a trumpeter and had heard some music he'd written, invited him to go on the road with the band. The bus was just about to take off when Mrs. Hampton stepped in.
3: I got on the band bus right away, and Gladys got on and said, "Hamp, what's that child doing on the bus?" And I was so upset. And she said, "Get him off it. Make him go back to school. We'll call him later when he gets to school." 3 or 4 years later, Hamp called me and said, "Let's go." I said, "I'm ready. I'm ready to go." At that time, Lionel Hampton was the biggest band. He was bigger than Louis Armstrong, Ellington, or Count Basie. Hamp's band worked 325 days a year. I was very lucky to be in that band. All these great musicians like Farmer, G.G. Christ, Jimmy Cleveland, Jerome Richardson, Bobby Plater. And I practiced before every session. It was like going to school.
2: This jazz moment with trumpeter, bandleader, composer, arranger, and producer Quincy Jones was created by the National Endowment for the Arts.
4: I'm Toby Altman, and this is Poetry Now. This poem is part of a larger project where I examine the architecture and urbanism of Bertrand Goldberg. He had this kind of utopian commitment to architecture as like a therapeutic force in the society. He was a star in the 1960s in part because government financing existed to fund his vision. The hospital was like the only institution that had enough money to fund something on the scale of what he was imagining. A lot of his buildings are endangered, and probably more of them are due to be demolished. I started visiting every single one of Goldberg's surviving buildings. There's like an ethic of care in the project. Like, I'm trying to, in my own way, preserve the kind of spirit of these buildings. I think of my work as a kind of spell of protection for the people I care about. Discipline Park. A headache makes your mouth plunge, then it pulls away. The smell of diesel or the smell of rain. Now you are a thick suburb under the pressure of a credit card. Your body is a box of mirrors, a mercury mine. You have blossomed and spread, white mystery of spring. All your blood and treasure is spent. Oh, Rose, you are sick. The morning rain does not nourish you. Your mouth is caught in a rigid O, where only deficit is at home. You stand beneath a white hospital, almost drunk. You cannot say why your sense is drenched, exhaustion or debt. What's the difference again? A braid of eyes, curtains the color of a dove's wing, ceramic lips framed against seismic shatter, soft sewn. Meanwhile, your uncle is dying in San Francisco and you do not know it. You are standing in front of another hospital whose patients are strangers. You unwind a rope of carbon so that you can post pictures of it on the internet. How much damage does your life do, and how can you refuse? Oh, Rose, you are sick. Only injury sustains you. This was a project that had a high carbon impact. I spent a lot of time traveling to these hospitals. I would fly all over the country to go see them. And, you know, one of the things that I was just continually asking myself is, like, how can I justify doing this? It's sometimes hard to imagine that anybody other than me would really care about the fate of these buildings. How much damage does your life do, and how can you refuse? Oh, Rose, you are sick. Only injury sustains you. My uncle John was an alcoholic, and he lived in San Francisco. And in the spring of 2017, he entered into a kind of rapid decline. My mother and I were going out west to clean out his apartment with the understanding that he was going to go to an outpatient rehab clinic. On my way to San Francisco, I took a quick trip up to Tacoma to look at this building. And as I was walking away from the building, my mother called me and told me that he had died of a heart attack that morning. Part of what this poem is trying to wrestle with is the kind of damage that my own art practice does. You know, I'm very committed to this idea that my poetry can be a kind of spell of protection for the people that I care about. But in this instance, the obsessive pursuit of my own artistic practice led me to fail in a really meaningful way to be there for the people that I loved at the time when they needed me.
5: That was Toby Altman and his poem, Discipline Park. I'm Katie Clarkson, and this is Poetry Now, a production of the Poetry Foundation. For more about this series, go to poetryfoundation.org/poetrynow.
6: 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I'd like now just to ask you about the distinction that you draw between different kinds of media within the electric technology. 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
1: We reconnected over the pandemic, over the phone, just to talk screenplays and write together. And so we had our next weekly writing session a matter of days after the incident occurred. And she said, "Let me know when you get tired of people calling you brave."
2: That was Kyle Casey Chu, aka Panda Dulce. I'm Jeff, and this is Storied San Francisco, a podcast about artists, activists, and small businesses that make this city so special. In this bonus podcast, meet Kyle, a born and raised San Franciscan and fourth generation Chinese American. The episode is about After What Happened at the Library, a short film that Kyle and her friend Roisin Eisner wrote about a horrible incident.
3: On this edition, we'll hear from a taxi worker who's seen customers choose cabs over ride-hailing services because of a spike in dynamic pricing.
4: All along, we've been saying that Uber and Lyft have artificially low prices. They have been subsidizing their service at huge losses, losses of billions of dollars. And the prices that they're charging now, while they may be pandemic-related, are probably more realistically what the actual cost of the service is.
3: I'm Laura Wenis, and this is Civic,

0: A shortage of drivers has reportedly been affecting both the ride-hailing and taxi industries. There aren't enough to meet demand right now. But as demand spikes and other factors collide, dynamic pricing on ride-hailing apps has meant that some users have seen their prices spike. That means some have returned to traditional taxis instead. We wanted to know how that shift has affected people in the taxi industry. So I talked about this with Mark Gruberg, a veteran taxi driver and organizer. He told me that while some drivers have not been working during the pandemic, taxi workers have stayed busy. The Taxi Workers Alliance, which he's part of, has been holding meetings and pushing forward on advocacy issues, like getting funding for wheelchair-accessible taxis and supporting taxi drivers whose medallions have been foreclosed upon. Those cost hundreds of thousands of dollars. Mark has been a San Francisco taxi driver since 1983. He has his own taxi medallion, of course, and he drives with Green Cab. He personally hasn't been driving throughout the pandemic, but he does plan to come back soon. And he's a board member of the San Francisco Taxi Workers Alliance. Here's Mark. I want to start by running this by you. Headlines and anecdotes tell me that people are ditching Uber and Lyft for cabs. Has that been your observation also?
1: There has been a strong uptick in business for taxis from everything I'm hearing that is attributable to Uber and Lyft prices, which have, as I understand it, gone through the roof.
0: And how does that change things for taxi drivers? Because you've been competing with the extremely low prices of Uber and Lyft for many years.
1: You know, all along we've been saying that Uber and Lyft have artificially low prices. They have been subsidizing their service at huge losses of billions of dollars. And the prices that they're charging now, while they may be pandemic related, are probably more realistically what the actual cost of the service is.
0: So Flywheel, which is an app that kind of works similarly to Uber and Lyft, but it works for cabs rather than ride-hail companies and ride-hail drivers who are sort of subject to, I think, slightly different rules than the Uber and Lyft apps, is seeing a reported record number of new downloads and bookings, roughly triple what they saw earlier this year. What is your take on Flywheel and your experience with them, if you have any?
1: Yes, I've used the Flywheel app. I think it's a good app. From everything I've heard, it's technologically the equivalent of the Uber and Lyft apps. And it's a very convenient way to get a taxi. So, you know, I urge people to use it. And also, Yellow Cab has an app called Yo Taxi. It's not as widely in use as the Flywheel app, but it's also a very functional app.
0: What is it like to use from your end? Is it like you just mark yourself as here I am, I'm available to be called up via this app, and then it matches you with people? Is there some complicated like setup that you have to go through? What is the experience like for a driver?
1: It's very simple. You turn the app on, and if you are the closest available taxi, it will offer you the ride. You have a choice of accepting or declining. And if you accept it, it will give you the location of the passenger. And you go there and pick them up, and the rest of it works like Uber and Lyft. The payment is seamless. Drivers are generally very satisfied with it.
0: What kind of information do you get about a ride that would help you decide whether or not to accept it? Does it tell you where the person's trying to go?
1: No, up to now, they have not given destination locations. Actually, I think that's a better feature, because if you know that it's going to be a very short ride, you might turn it down. And while that might be of some help to the driver, it's certainly not a help to the passenger. And we want to serve as many people as possible. And you take the good with the bad, and it all averages out. So the fact that the driver does not know the destination, I think, is a good feature, although I do believe that the MTA is considering including the destination as part of the information that the driver would receive. I'm not so sure that would be a wise way to go.
0: Hmm. And that's a decision that the MTA would make rather than the developers of these apps?
1: Well, they are in the process of creating the rules. And as part of the functionality of the app, I think that the app would be required to allow the passenger to put in a destination. Now, whether that would necessarily mean that the driver would see it, I don't know. So it's a little questionable in my mind.
0: Right. What kinds of things have you been hearing from passengers, you know, now that vaccination is up across the city, things are starting to open back up at the same time we have this surge in Delta, in the Delta variant? What are you hearing from passengers in terms of how they get around and, you know, whether or not they've decided, forget Uber and Lyft, I'm back to taxis for good? Are they saying anything?
1: Well, I haven't had direct contact with passengers. I do talk to some of the drivers. You know, passengers are using taxis to a much greater extent, and whether they will stay with taxis, you know, if Uber and Lyft return to their, you know, subsidized undercost pricing, I don't know. What I'm hopeful is that they will find that they have a better experience in taxis, because taxi drivers are professional drivers. Most of the drivers we have in the industry right now are long-term time career drivers, and as opposed to Uber and Lyft drivers, who are most of them very, very temporary, many of them, you know, part-time. I think that taxi drivers will give you a better experience. So I'm hopeful that passengers who go back to taxis will find that the service, you know, is a better service. And critical to that is the ability to pick people up in a reasonable amount of time. And I think the apps are helpful in that sense, in that, you know, if you're calling through a conventional telephone dispatch service, it probably will take longer than if you use the app, which is designed for a more efficient service. The other question about that is supply and demand. And we have had a number of drivers, most drivers have been sitting out the pandemic. And so at this point, there is, just as Uber and Lyft have been experiencing, there is

0: Is that enough to meet demand, and how does that compare to pre-pandemic times?
1: Well, we had at a high point, we had almost 1,900 taxis operating.
0: Wow.
1: And that number has gradually diminished. I think that at this point, there are probably about 1,100 taxis. Don't quote me on this because it may not be completely accurate, but I believe that's a rough figure of the number of taxis that currently could be in operation, eligible to operate. But so many drivers have been, you know, waiting it out. And up until very recently, the demand was so low that all of these cabs are just sitting in taxi lots or in people's garages. I do believe that's going to change rather quickly, though.
0: And it's just because the unemployment is going to run out, or are there other factors as well? Because that's a bit, you know, grim that people would prefer not to expose themselves or to drive during the pandemic, but because they're going to pretty much be out of luck otherwise and have no income, they gotta.
1: Well, I don't think it's just unemployment. I think that drivers are genuinely concerned about the virus and now with the Delta variant. You know, some of our expectations about drivers coming back may not come true because the Delta variant is a great concern. And the drivers who are driving, I should say, these are frontline workers. These are essential workers who are putting their, you know, their health at risk by doing this job. So I'm very, very cognizant of that and admiring of that new drivers who've been working. But the Delta variant, I think, is going to have a dampening effect on drivers coming back. And also, some drivers undoubtedly have found other employment. Maybe they found jobs where they don't have to directly contact the public. And some of those drivers may never come back.
0: But you still think that the shortage is not going to last?
1: I think that the shortage will alleviate itself. I don't know if it's going to completely come back. I suspect that some Uber and Lyft drivers do drive taxis as well. We have many drivers who do both. And there are also some drivers who find they're unhappy with Uber and Lyft and drive taxis. And that is likely to continue. So I think gradually over time, there will be an equilibrium. And if the demand holds up, there will be drivers to fill that demand.
0: How does a driver shortage affect taxi drivers who are on the road right now?
1: Well, economically, they are doing better. We suffered tremendously from the onslaught of Uber and Lyft, and driver income was just slashed. It was just decimated. But now things have come back to, I don't know if they've come back to a pre-Uber and Lyft point, but they have come back to a point where I think drivers can make a reasonable amount of money driving a cab. We'll have to see how that holds up as things play out.
0: Let's hear more from Mark Gruberg about a driver shortage and how dynamic pricing in the ride-hailing industry appears to have been pushing passengers toward taxis. And then the same logic that you've just rolled out in terms of, well, unemployment may be ending, people may just feel like this, you know, this is the right time for them to come back. That also applies to Uber and Lyft drivers. And there has also been a shortage of ride-hailing drivers, which is part of the reason that the companies have given for the prices being so high, especially during surge times. So if that happens with ride-hailing drivers as well, that workforce starts to come back, do you expect that there will be sort of a flux again of people like, or, you know, an outflow of customers back to Uber and Lyft?
1: It's a possibility, but if they feel that they're getting superior service from taxis, I hope they stay with taxis, or even equivalent service from taxis. Remember that taxi drivers are professional drivers. They are accountable. They have to have a permit to do the job. There is no such permit for an Uber and Lyft driver. Of the Uber and

0: Bus drivers that you see in doing the job today will not be there in 6 months or a year. The vast majority will not be there in 6 months or a year, and they've always found ways to replenish those drivers. Maybe that will continue to hold true. I don't know, but I'm hopeful that the taxi experience will be a good one and that people will stay with taxis. And also, Uber and Lyft, a couple of factors kind of presage the fact that they are not going to go back to their old rates. One of which is that they do have some additional costs related to Proposition 22, which I'm sure you're aware they used to defeat employee status, but they did take upon themselves certain obligations that will be more costly. And also, eventually, they have to show a profit. They can't go on indefinitely losing money. So if they, just set their rates at a level in which they can achieve a reasonable profit, I think taxis are going to be competitive.
1: You have mentioned now a couple of times, I think, this permit or medallions. Can you explain briefly how the taxi medallion system works and what a medallion even is?
0: Yes, a taxi medallion is basically a permit that the city issues to allow a taxi to operate on the streets. So the medallion for many years was issued only to active taxi drivers. Now, theoretically, others can obtain taxi medallions to purchase, but in fact, nobody has purchased a taxi medallion in the last 5 years, owing to the fact that the city has set a price of $250,000. That's a fixed price, and it's far over, the actual value of a medallion if it, did have a market value. And so
1: Why is it so dang high? That is an extraordinary amount of money.
0: it is an extraordinary amount of money, and it basically comes down to the fact that in 2010, the city of San Francisco decided that it would cash in on the medallion system. Before that, medallions were issued to taxi drivers based on their experience and their position on a waiting list. And the driver could get a medallion for the price of an application fee. And then city under Gavin Newsom decided to cash in and turn the taxi medallion into a cash cow, which many of us in the industry, including myself, have fiercely fought for a number of reasons. One of which was that drivers had waited many years on a waiting list, and suddenly that list was closed, and the only way that they could obtain a medallion was through purchase. And all those years that drivers had waited, in good faith, in anticipation that they would get a medallion in turn, those hopes were crushed. And they set a price of $250,000, which seemed at the time to be a reasonable price compared to the income that could be generated by a medallion. However, very shortly after Uber and Lyft came in and the business crashed, and the medallion was worth, in practice, nothing near $250,000, but that was the fixed rate that the city had set. So the people who bought them basically became prisoners in these medallions. They could not sell them. They had huge debts. Most of them had taken on loans of $200,000, in many cases more. And they had these huge monthly payments to make, and the income generated did not suffice to do that. And as a result of the 700 or so medallions that were sold, about 300 of them have now been foreclosed upon. The loans were foreclosed and the medallions were taken back, and they're in the hands of mostly in the hands of the San Francisco Federal Credit Union, which is suing the city. And that lawsuit is about to come to trial. It's coming to trial on August 30th.
1: Okay, give me a little bit more background here, because that was a lot of things that you just laid on me in rapid succession. So the credit union now has these foreclosed upon medallions and is suing the city for the debt?
0: Well, what they're suing the city for is that they are saying that the city basically abandoned the taxi medallion program by not giving it its support, by allowing Uber and Lyft to come onto the streets, by not doing what they needed to do to promote taxis in San Francisco. And so they are saying that the money that they have lost owing to medallion holders who couldn't pay their loans, that the city owes that to them. And they're basically saying that the city, by virtue of its commissions and omissions, has in practice shut down the taxi medallion system.
1: Just to be clear, the reason why there haven't been any medallion sales in the last 5 years is because there are simply no buyers, or because the program is on ice, or why?
0: Well, the city would be happy to sell a medallion, but nobody is going to pay $250,000 right. for a taxi medallion. The revenue that it generates just isn't there. The competition from Uber and Lyft make the future value of the medallion highly problematical. And the same thing has happened in other cities across the country. New York medallions achieved a value at one point of over $1 million, and which was an incredible bubble. I mean, I think it dwarfs and puts to shame the real estate bubble that caused the the depression of a decade or so back. The New York medallion values, I'm not sure where they are now, but they're definitely under $200,000, maybe $120,000 or something like that. San Francisco medallion probably would not be worth even nearly that much if there was a real market in them right now. I have no idea what they would be, but $250,000 is outlandishly overpriced.
1: Yeah. Well, actually, so I do want to talk about earnings a little bit, because according to the San Francisco Examiner, some of the reasons that customers have cited who choose taxis is that taxi drivers tend to know the city better and how to drive in it. They're stringently vetted, and customers feel that they have this assurance of knowing that the driver is going to be properly compensated. Is that last one really something I, as a customer, can be assured of if I take a cab? Like, who takes a cut? How transparent is that? Am I sure that the driver's getting paid fairly?
0: No, there is no assurance. And that's been a factor and feature of the taxi industry for ages and ages. The risk is basically upon the driver. There are a couple of ways that drivers operate. One is to own their own cab, and in that case, the risk is entirely upon the driver. The other is to work for a cab company, in which case they pay a lease fee to the cab company. We call it a gate, and that's a fixed fee which the company charges, and the driver pays that, pays their own gas, pays other expenses such as tolls and airport fees. And whatever they're left with at the end of the shift is what they take home. And when things are bad, drivers can take home little or nothing, or even less than nothing, meaning that they're actually in a hole and they owe the company more than they have, brought in gross revenue in the course of the shift. When things are good, the driver can go home with money in their pocket, but the risk is on the driver. I don't think the public can have any assurance that the taxi driver is making a reasonable income or doing, any better than an Uber or Lyft driver.
1: How are taxi rates set?
0: Taxi rates are set by the city of San Francisco. There has not been an increase in the taxi fare in, I believe, now over a decade. And so even though inflation has been rather low, if you consider that span of years, taxis are actually now much cheaper than they were, 10 years ago.
1: Wow. So where does that leave I guess your advice to people who are looking to get around town. How should we think about the compensation of taxi drivers and these rates versus the somewhat less transparent and more fluctuating rates and compensations for Uber and Lyft drivers? I mean, like you say, if there's no assurance that either driver is going to be paid well or even enough to survive, which is the better choice? How do I choose?
0: I would say it's in the hands of the public, because if the public wants superior service, that is to say, if they want a driver who knows his way around or her way around, if they want a driver that actually has a permit to do the job, that has undergone an official training course, that goes through, you know, drug testing, that has official inspections for the taxis, none of which take place for Uber and Lyft, that they should take a taxi. And if the public responds, to that and takes taxis, then drivers will make a reasonable income. It will be a win-win for both the public and the drivers and for the taxi industry.
1: There is one mode of transportation that I haven't talked about. I know even before the pandemic and at full service, getting from one side of town to the other on public transit could easily take an hour, depending on how many transfers you have to make or which lines you need to take. I imagine cutting back the hours and frequency of those transit modes made an even, less attractive option for people who are trying to get across town. To what extent do you think the reduction in public transit services during the pandemic has played a role in the dynamics of how people choose to travel?
0: Well, it has played a role. Obviously, with the reduction in muni service, some people have had to find other ways to get around. And actually, the MTA has responded in that sense, because they have long had the paratransit program, which provides steeply discounted rides to people who can't use muni or can only do so with great difficulty. They expanded that program by issuing what they call an essential trip card to people who didn't qualify for the paratransit program but needed transit service so that they could get to the grocery store or get to the doctor or whatever. And by the expansion of this service, they put many more people in taxis. So that has been a help, and actually was a critical help to the taxi industry at a time when demand was at its lowest, in the early and middle months of the COVID pandemic, and even until, very recently, when demand had started to pick up again. The essential trip card provided rides for drivers that really probably kept many of them in the job and able to make, enough to get by.
1: Mm-hmm. Well, Mark, this has been educational. Is there anything you wanted to talk about that I didn't specifically ask you about?
0: I would just say that the Taxi Workers Alliance, has been active throughout the pandemic. We hold monthly Zoom meetings with drivers. We have been working on issues, including getting funding for ramp taxis, which are the wheelchair accessible taxis. We're hoping to get funding from the CPUC for that. We've been working on keeping taxis able to use Market Street. The MTA has had plans to restrict taxi access to Market Street, not ban them, but restrict them. And we've been working on that, and the MTA's plans on that seem to be in flux right now, and we're hopeful that there'll be a good resolution of that issue. And so there has been a kind of a lull, owing to the pandemic. There's a lot of work going on to try to keep taxis accessible to the public, to have taxis, better able to serve the disabled community. And we've also been working on the medallion issue, so that these medallion holders who have these enormous debts and are, the 400 of them who have not yet lost their medallions but are in danger of losing them, so that they will get some relief. That's another issue that we're working on.
1: Mm-hmm. Mark, thank you so much for taking the time. I appreciate you talking with me.
0: Well, thank you. I really do appreciate it.
1: That was Mark Gruberg, a San Francisco taxi driver since 1983 and a board member of the San Francisco Taxi Workers Alliance. I'm Laura Wenis, and you've been listening to Civic. Civic is produced at KSFP LP 102.5 FM in San Francisco. Our theme music is by John Dillon. Our team includes producer and contributor Mel Baker and assistant producer Liana Wilcox. Thanks for listening.

0: Welcome to Voices of the Community, which explores critical issues facing Northern California communities. We introduce you to the voices of community thought leaders and change makers who are working on solutions that face our fellow individual community members, neighborhoods, cities, and our region. This is George Koster, your host. This episode is part of our series exploring COVID-19's impact on nonprofits and small businesses in the San Francisco Bay Area. Back in April of 2020, when we decided to create this ongoing series on COVID-19's impact, first on nonprofits and then on small businesses in the San Francisco Bay Area, we, like you, had no idea how long the pandemic would go on and what the health and economic impact would be in our community. Going into 2021, the pandemic is now killing more people, shutting down more nonprofits and small businesses, along with wiping out the livelihoods of families, neighborhoods, and communities. We will continue to shine a spotlight on the nonprofits and small businesses that make up the fabric of our community, along with the founders and staff who are struggling to deal with the impact of the COVID-19 pandemic on their operations, services, and sustainability until we can all get to the other side of the pandemic. Along the way, we will also share with you all the amazing solutions that our nonprofits, small businesses, foundations, and government leaders are working on to help us all get to the other side of the pandemic and come together to rebuild our communities with more economic, social, and environmental equality. In today's show, we wanted to focus on the impact that the COVID-19 pandemic and economic meltdown have and are continuing to have on our local governments. We asked our friend of the show, Judy Brown, and her team at Civic Makers to help us put together and co-host a panel discussion with local government thought leaders to share with us how they are responding to the economic and health crisis, along with their experiences, insights, and recommendations.
1: So my name is Judy Brown. I am the co-founder and chief impact officer of Civic Makers. So for the past 6 years, we have been working to bring innovation methodologies into mostly local governments around the Northern California mega region, working with some departments at the state of California as well, and have really had the privilege to be on the ground with our partners, with our clients, in true sort of co-creation and collaboration. So the folks who are joining us today, Rebecca is a longtime partner, and Kelly is a more recent partner in this work. So we have Rebecca Woodbury, who is the former Director of Digital Service and Open Government with the City of San Rafael, and has just recently launched her own venture. And of course, Assistant Director of Human Resources, Kelly Parmley, in the City of San Jose. And we are here to talk about how we are bringing innovation and learning into local government in the age of COVID. I'm going to pass it over to Rebecca.
2: Thank you, Judy. My name's Rebecca Woodbury, and I work for the City of San Rafael for the last 12 years. I actually started as an intern back in 2009, and for the last couple of years, I became the Director of Digital Service and Open Government, a new department that was a reorganization of the traditional IT department, but also taking on digital services and community engagement and transparency work as well. So I served as the city's public information officer and built this new Department of Digital Service and Open Government.
0: And Kelly?
3: Hi, Kelly Parmley. I'm the Assistant Director for Human Resources at the City of San Jose. For those who don't know, it's the 10th largest city in the United States. I am on point for supporting the HR department overall, but have been in the Emergency Operations Center with the city since early March of this, almost a year ago.
1: And that, Kelly, is a great segue into what we want to talk about, which is COVID-19's impact. So as I mentioned, our small firm, Civic Makers, has been doing work regionally, and we have seen a lot of impact that's been happening with our clients. For example, having projects where our project managers were being deployed to emergency operation centers, especially when the work is around upskilling and professional development. We'll talk a little bit about that later because both Rebecca and Kelly have been doing some of this work with us. But essentially that moment, after March 17th, that was kind of now what, right? Everyone is sort of deployed. And then how are we going to come back together? Another challenge that we've been seeing here in San Francisco with my clients here is that we have some grant-funded projects for grants that had intended outcomes that were written pre-COVID and research plans that were written pre-COVID that we've had to completely reimagine with the constraints of shelter in place. So that's kind of what we're seeing from our perspective. So we'll start with Rebecca first. Rebecca, how has COVID-19 impacted the operations of San Rafael's program? What have you or your team done to respond? And how has it impacted the local economy or small businesses and nonprofits?
2: Sure. So first of all, I think this is going to be a really interesting conversation today. San Rafael is a population of 60,000. And then you're also going to hear from San Jose, the 10th largest city in the country. So it'll be interesting to see some of the challenges and opportunities that we share and how they're different at these different scales. So as I was thinking about what 2020 felt like and was, there was all sorts of phases to it and waves of challenges. And it took me back a year ago to when this first stay-at-home order went into place. And really, we immediately had to throw our workforce into the large-scale work-from-home setup. And so we had to go back to the basics in terms of thinking about how to equip our employees with working from home. So those early days of that stay-at-home order, we're scrambling together to put work-from-home policies together. The equipment challenge, things were back-ordered. Cybersecurity measures, we weren't very well equipped for everyone working from home all of a sudden. And then also just the training and support that people need for how to work from home, what tools they're going to use, and how they're going to get their work done in a now distributed team. And then once people's basic technology needs were met to the best of our ability, we started realizing that we had some operational challenges with forms. So that was a major kind of day-to-day operational need. So around the same time, the U.S. Digital Response was just getting established, and that is a group of volunteer technologists that came together during the pandemic, and they're still in existence and doing incredible work today. And they were getting off the ground, and I reached out to them and I said, help, we have a bunch of forms that need to be digitized. And so they provided us with a volunteer product manager, engineer, and content strategist who helped us inventory all of our forms and prototype them in the workflows so that we could just use off-the-shelf technology that we already had to get these forms digitized. So that was a huge undertaking. And then departments started to look at how to digitize their service offerings to the public. So we had departments creating virtual public counters so that people could talk to planners and permit techs just like they would be going to City Hall to do. We moved all of the permits online. Previously, some of them were online, but not all of them. We created virtual library and recreation programming. So really just looking at all of our services and saying, how can we do them digitally and virtually? But I think the biggest change, and Kelly, you mentioned this, was how much of our workforce transitioned into becoming disaster service workers. And typically, disasters, emergencies happen over the course of a couple days. And so you might be a disaster service worker for a couple of days, but then you go back to your job. This went on and on and on. And so essentially, with this very long activation of an emergency operations center, many people just had entirely new jobs overnight so that they can support, you know, the continuous and urgent need for public information, supporting the health department and community groups on a variety of different things like testing sites, a lot more Spanish language translation, food distribution, mask donations, all sort of things that we're spinning up and doing more of. And so really people's jobs changed in a very big way, not in a temporary way, but in a pretty long-term way at this point. My team was stretched pretty thin because we had our hand in a lot of different places. We became the PIO team for the city. And, you know, there were waves of this, but it's been pretty intense the whole time in terms of public information, because it's not just the email newsletters going out or maintaining the website, we were making a lot of signs actually to go out into the community. And we were really activating public space with a lot of community information. So that was a huge, huge lift that continues to be. We also started a project pretty early on in the pandemic to build a free Wi-Fi network in our most densely populated and disadvantaged neighborhoods. And we partnered with other government agencies, the school system, nonprofits, and a bunch of volunteers as well, who put in hundreds of hours. We funded it entirely from donations as well as the county. And we were able to, in a matter of months, get a free Wi-Fi network set up that is mostly being used right now by kids to do their schoolwork. And so that was a huge undertaking that our team took on as well.
1: All right, Kelly, same question. How has COVID-19 impacted the operations of City of San Jose's programs? What have you and your team done to respond? How has it impacted your local economy, your small businesses, and nonprofits?
3: Yeah, I think if you're in local government, those threads of the types of programs that we're talking about and the entire pivot of your workforce, not only just in terms of the people part of it, but the how you do your work is all relevant. And in the case of San Jose, a lot of it's a matter of scale. So I'll try to focus in on a couple of things, but everything that Rebecca said, we did just at a larger scale. So one was pivoting our workforce, pivoting our emergency operations center. They're set up for a very specific structure. I couldn't even tell you all the details, but you know, there's a blue shift and a gold shift and they're very specific roles. And we've trained and trained and trained on how to do those roles and had to blow that up and rethink about what our EOC structure looked like, which was like setting up another small city. And then we had to pivot our programs in part because we were asked in particular by the county to do some things that we had not done before. So in addition to all the things that Rebecca talked about, we actually then needed to stand up food and necessities for the entire county, not just our own folks. And that was one of the biggest things that we did in the pandemic. So our programs got pivoted in multiple ways. So I'll say in terms of the workforce, every other Monday, we onboard all of our city employees now in a virtual environment. When they take the oath of office, I'm really energetic and particular about that as a rite of passage, because when you sign up to work at the city or any local government, you're signing up to be a disaster service worker. And nobody knows what that means until a disaster hits, right? So making sure folks understand that that's both an opportunity and a curse at times in terms of disaster service work. So you got regular business as usual stuff that you need to do. And about 40% of our programs and services, those things that we don't care to talk about, like does your sewer work? Do you have clean water? Did your garbage get picked up? And did your recycling work? All those things kept going. People didn't miss a beat with that stuff. And then the others came online after it. So there's the business as usual. And then we stood up an emergency operations center and disaster service work that was basically a leadership side and a boots on the ground side, right? So it was assistance for homeless folks, food necessities, a series of other things. So it's that kind of pivot that was just so huge. We stood up at its peak, it was around 650 employees in our emergency operations center. That's the equivalent of taking our public works department with no additional staff and also about 650 to 670 vacancies in the city, standing that thing up and working it for months and months and months. And then I would say, in terms of programs, the unique thing I think I'll just say for us, in addition to everything that Rebecca just mentioned, including, you know, digital inclusion work, food and necessities, and necessities included things like we were trying to figure out how to get people diapers and wipes, in addition to making sure that schools could distribute food, that the food bank could actually box food fast enough and get it out to people, right? It was all those other necessities. So the unique thing for us was in June, when we realized we probably were getting ready to roll out some new service, we had to figure out how to restart the city, which was harder than shutting it down. And we needed to pay real close attention to our workforce under new circumstances. So we fired up a branch in the EOC called Power by People 2.0, which was an extension of a city manager's priority previously called Power by People that had four large teams under it, which I led. Number one was just a safe workplace, which included the marriage of facilities with our safety folks. And so there's a huge number of folks focused on codes of safe practice. Can you, should we, do we bring people back into city facilities or not? And when, under what circumstances? A second group, employee health and well-being. super important, and it's going to launch a trauma-informed care program that we're going to start here in April. Again, can't speak enough about the mental health and well-being of our workforce that goes beyond the public safety folks into our entire population. Drive to Digital was our initiative around how do we not use paper anymore? A lot more complicated than that, but certainly a huge effort on our IT team in partnership with us. And then lastly, effective teams. First thing to go in a team environment is trust. So you can imagine when you go virtual, it's a double whammy. And so we had to figure out how do we help folks manage a team, not just technically using Zoom, but how do we do it? So that's been in operation since June and is probably what I would call our signature unique thing from a workforce development, workforce support, in addition to everything else we're doing in HR kind of function. So I guess that's what I would say about kind of three big pivots.
0: You're listening to Voices of the Community, which explores critical issues facing Northern California communities. This is George Koster, your host, and if you're just joining us, in this episode, we're discussing the impact of the COVID-19 pandemic on our local governments in the San Francisco Bay Area. Our guests on today's show are co-founder of Civic Makers, Judy Brown, Assistant Director of Human Resources at the City of San Jose, Kelly Parmley, and former Director of Digital Services and Open Government for the City of San Rafael, Rebecca Woodbury. Let's get back to our discussion on how local governments are working across departments and with the community to co-develop solutions to the pandemic and health crisis.
1: I'm going to move us along to the next question, which are around lessons learned. So some of the solutions or lessons you or your team developed or learned in addressing the pandemic, the economic meltdown, the social unrest, testing, vaccine, there's so many different things here. But if there were some best practices that you or your team have developed that could be used in future crises or systems or processes that you wish you had in place, perhaps digital signatures would be one of those to be more proactive as opposed to reactive. So I'll go ahead and bounce it to Kelly first for this one.
3: I could say like probably 1,000 things, but I think what I'll say, and this is going to sound so unsexy, but I think is something for the future is cost recovery. We're going to be at cost recovery for the next 3-5 years. We're still doing some cost recovery from the flood. And I know it doesn't sound at all glamorous. And I think it speaks to how do we think about it sooner and not just think about it, but have this stuff in place? How do we take literally do a big after action review after this, which we've already got a study going for our emergency operations center, but how do we get going more effectively with that? So it doesn't slow stuff down in the process, but also doesn't keep our workforce distracted for the next 3-5 years. I think we got going pretty quickly, but not quickly enough for some of what was happening. And I think we could say that we could do a better job at that. I think the second thing I would say, given the nature of San Jose, and the thing that I pray that we don't go backwards on or lose sight of, is we really upped our game really quickly with translation and interpretation services and some innovations in that space. When you adopt the mindset that we got to do this with our community as opposed to our community, I think you begin to think and act differently. And there were different communities who were affected differently by testing and then vaccinations now and by the COVID virus itself. And so how do you then take data, but then figure out how do we communicate with folks and mobilize them? For many folks, and for good reasons, don't trust local government. I mean, we are not a panacea. And so then how do you work with your partners in the community-based organizations, not just from a contractual relationship, which we were used to, but from a good spirit, shared vision, working with the community, kind of authentic relationship, community engagement. The third thing I would say along those lines is community engagement. We stood up an entire branch called virtual community engagement because there's so much of our processes require community input, but also just in terms of good practice engagement with our community. And so how do we not lose what we learned? Because we stood that one up really quick. There was a fantastic team who went in, basically packaged stuff, taught stuff, helped other city staff understand how to do this effectively and really engage the community. And, you know, we're using translation and interpretation services within Zoom in order to run our council meetings. Like, who would have thought of that a year ago? So I guess it's a combination of recovery. How do we do better at that going forward and learn some lessons? How do we make sure we don't lose our learning around community engagement? And for God's sakes, how do we actually continue to accelerate the work around translation and interpretation so we're effectively working with our community?
2: My big lessons learned, some of these things were things I was practicing before, but during the pandemic, they became really necessary. One, open source and share what you make. I can't say thank you enough to San Francisco's digital service content team for doing the incredible work they have done throughout the pandemic. And we were able to borrow all of that and use that great talent that they have there in terms of content and communications. So they made toolkits. The state was making toolkits. We also made toolkits for everything that we made. So any graphic, any sign, anything we made, put it out there to share, because it might be something that some small town in some other state can leverage and use and put their logo on. So when you do good work in government, please share it with others. So I just implore you in government to open source and share everything that you make. Another kind of communications related question I have is, how might the design of policy be informed by the communications of it? As a communicator during this time, there were some incredibly frustrating moments when you were asked to make a sign to explain something, and it became very, very difficult to explain it when you read through what the policy really was. So making a sign for a park about what people could or couldn't do at that park became increasingly difficult as these complex orders were morphing and changing. And it felt at times we were making new signs for parks every week because things were changing. So I want us to consider how the way that we communicate something might inform the way that that policy ends up being designed. And I think that that's something to really explore in a lot of different ways. And then lastly, I think really the importance of trust during really complicated times. There was a project that happened kind of early-ish on. The first stay-at-home order kind of closed almost everything. Then at some point, restaurants and retailers were going to be allowed to operate outdoors. And we weren't really equipped to handle that in a permitting sense at scale. So one of the things that we did pretty much in a matter of a couple of days was we created an automatic permit for outdoor dining and retail. And we had to trust people. We had to give them the rules and say, this is what you're agreeing to, and then trust businesses to follow them. And then essentially, once they hit submit, the automatic email that they got in response said, this is your permit. And it was something that I thought was pretty amazing. And it shocked some of the business owners because it's not what they're used to. So they were shocked, but delighted. And they were able to get out there and start making money again quickly. So I thought it was really incredible, but there had to be trust for that to happen. I think that especially when we're talking about scaling critical services to people who really need them, I think that's the time where you just focus on reducing the barriers and trust that people need these things. So I think that the lessons learned for me is really share everything you make. How might we design policy so that it can be communicated in an effective way? And then how might we trust each other more so that more people get help quicker?
1: Thank you, Rebecca. That was awesome. So many good tidbits here. So in the spirit of community engagement, ask if there is a way that any of the listeners can engage in helping either City of San Jose or City of San Rafael, either through city council, donating money to a nonprofit, or volunteering. So in our last tiny bit of time remaining, if either of you have anything to recommend in that sphere.
3: Well, for us, there's an umbrella campaign called Silicon Valley Strong, which is basically our community communications, but also receiver of donations. And it goes to all kinds of things in need in the community. And I think that's the most effective way to do it in the city of San Jose.
1: Thank you, Kelly. Thoughts, Rebecca?
2: Yeah. Now with all this virtual civic engagement, it's easier than ever to participate, make your voice heard. So I would encourage people to sit on their couch and watch a council meeting, even if they don't speak, to just watch and get familiar with the process and how those funny things work. And then I would definitely encourage you to think about getting involved in some way. I know it's a big lift sometimes to think about running for office, like an elected position, but there are all sorts of opportunities to join advisory boards, commissions, task forces, and even start your own. So I think there's a lot of ways to get involved that we don't always think of. It's through these different boards and commissions that you inform the city council. You know, you often make the recommendations to the city council that they often support because they're getting recommended by their advisory groups in that way. And so it's a great way to get involved. And I think it's now easier than ever because of virtual.
3: Thanks for that reminder, Rebecca. I forget that I tell all of our new employees every 2 weeks the beauty and the opportunity in local government. And so I talk about the immediacy and the transparency to our new employees in large part because I want to remind them that as public servants in local government, that any given day, a local resident or the newspaper could see what you're doing. And you want to make sure that you're paying attention to that. But more importantly, any Tuesday night in the city of San Jose, you can see government at work that has almost immediate impact. And if you want to go back several years and look at memos and videos and understand what happened historically, you can do that. So our obligation in local government is to be transparent and to respond to the wishes of our council members and community. And so I think people do not realize that you can, on any given Tuesday, go watch, make public comment, and get engaged in many ways in local government. So yes, you can do more than volunteer.
0: That's great. So thank you, Rebecca and Kelly and Judy, for being on Voices of the Community today and sharing all of your really wonderful work, both in civic innovation, civic engagement. And we'll make sure that everyone has your contact information, website, social media, and they can follow your work and get engaged. And thanks again, Judy, for helping us put together the Civic Maker Voices of the Community panel discussion today.
1: Thank you, my longtime friend, George.
0: That's it for this episode of Voices of the Community. You've been listening to the voices of Judy Brown from Civic Makers, Kelly Parmalee from the City of San Jose, and Rebecca Woodbury, who formerly worked at the City of San Rafael. For more information about Civic Makers, go to civicmakers.com. To get engaged with the City of San Jose, go to sanjoseca.gov. 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Tune in to next week's show where we will be featuring the voices from Be Magic and the Third Street Youth Center. 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
1: Here we are. Here we are. We are anticipating. There it is. There it is.
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1: 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You see it for yourself. There it is.
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7: Hello, what's your name?
8: Hi, I'm Angela Johnson.
7: Okay, great. And you're aware that this is for third chair, second violin?
8: Yes.
7: Okay, when you're ready, Angela.
8: Thanks.

0: That's nice.
1: I think we have our answer.
0: Absolutely no.
1: But watch that hand, watch the fingers.
0: I've seen better.
1: It's like there's a firm wind rustling through her leaves.
0: There's nothing going on there.
1: I'm finding a lot of mixture, a lot of colour.
0: It's dark, it's muddy, it's boggish.
1: It's honest.
0: I don't believe this music.
1: Magnificent.
2: Off, off. Turn her off.
3: Stop. Thanks.
4: Oh.
3: Thank you.
4: All right, thanks.
5: Okay, guys. What do you think?
1: Yes.
2: No.
1: Yes.
5: So maybe?
1: Yes.
5: Split the difference?
2: No.
5: Okay.
1: Yes.
2: In the no pile. That's just traditionally
5: what we do. Pop it in the maybe now.
3: Okay, lucky number 7. You're up. Hello, what's your name?
4: Annalise Spencer.
3: Okay, great. When you're ready.
4: Okay, thanks.

0: I'm feeling something here.
1: Hmm. Excellent intonation.
2: Clumsy strokes.
0: We certainly have to make a decision today.
1: Ah, beautiful bow hold.
2: Where?
1: Where the bow is being held.
2: Her wrist is tense, her fingers are tied, her elbow is locked.
1: It's just a dance.
2: She's not listening to what the music wants from her.
1: I think she's a very good listener.
2: I don't think she has any concept of how to collaborate with such a sensitive piece.
1: There's a warmth that's often lacking in other players.
2: Selfish.
1: Mellifluous.
2: Indulgent and lazy.
1: Sounds like an angel in heaven.
2: There even seems to be a lack of regret for what she's doing.
1: Kind.
2: Exhausting.
1: Nurturing.
2: Emotionally unfaithful.
0: Okay, that's that.
3: Thank you.
4: Thank you.
3: We'll let you know.
4: Okay, thanks.
0: All right, team, what do we think?
1: Yes.
2: We think that she's gone as far on this journey as she's going to go.
0: Is that a yes?
2: No.
0: No.
1: Yes.
0: Oh. That's a yes and no, so I'm going to put that right there in the maybe. There we go. Moving right along.
3: I'll send in the next one. Thank you. Hello there. Can you just state your name?
4: Jenny Lockwood.
3: Thank you, Jenny. Just when you're ready, take it away.

0: She's playing that violin.
1: That's a bit flat.
2: Please don't muffle this.
1: Muffle?
2: Yes, just let it breathe. Let it happen.
1: She crushed that bit.
2: Give it some room to be what it is. Thank you very much.
1: What it is a pile of...
2: What it is an extraordinary experimentation with a magnificent body of work.
1: A magnificent body of work or just a magnificent body?
2: You cannot challenge that string crossing. Smooth bow strokes, the bow strokes.
1: The bow hold is sloppy.
2: I am looking at that bow hold and it seems very committed to me.
1: Very committed, yes. Unlike...
2: It's not the time or place for that conversation.
1: When is the time or place for that conversation?
2: My point is we've had that conversation, so we get back to the audition.
1: We haven't had that conversation. And let's face it, if...
2: Very controlled drills. Remember why we're here. Beautiful.
1: We're here because you knocked up the last violinist.
2: We were having a trial separation, something agreed upon by both parties.
1: You're a cheating bastard.
2: I took advantage of a freedom that you imposed upon us. You walked away.
1: A
2: you
1: freedom
2: asked me
1: I imposed upon you. That's poor you.
2: You were living inside decisions
1: remember
2: that you made.
1: Remember that old man who lived up the road and strangled cats?
2: You can do it to me.
1: You are more of a prince than him. I'm going to visit him now and I'm going to knock him up.
2: Okay, walk away. Walk. Great, great. Go home. Cry. Don't. Hang on. Are you picking up the children or shut up?
3: Thank you. That sounded great. So I guess it's up to me to say welcome aboard. You've got the job.
4: No way. That's amazing.
3: Yeah. So you can just grab your stuff and sign a contract at the door. I'll get someone to run it off. You can initial each page.
4: Oh, thank you.
3: Yep.
4: Thank you so much.
3: You're welcome.
4: We'll celebrate at home, okay?
3: Okay, babe.
4: Fish or chicken?
3: Chicken.
4: Great.
3: Cooked through, though. Not
4: yeah.
3: Pink again.
4: No, no. I promise.
3: Okay. Bye, babes.
4: I love you.
3: You're welcome. I love you, too.
5: Domestic Violins was performed by Amy McKenna, Martin Dingle-Wall, Michael Whaley, and Michelle Derman. The violin was performed by Catherine Roberts. I'm Jonathan Mitchell. 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I'm Jonathan Mitchell, and you have been hearing
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0: Robert Krulwich was on that panel, one of our audio heroes. This was before Radiolab and all that has come since in his career. Krulwich is an explainer. He's funny and quick and so smart. His wild and unpredictable approach has kept him far out at the head of the pack throughout his career. Today, the Kitchen Sisters present Robert Krulwich, talking story from the first Third Coast Conference.
1: No matter where he goes, he always comes back to radio. He started at Pacifica. When I just was asking him about his beginnings in radio, he was sort of thrown in.
2: I went to law school and graduated and had no idea, didn't want to do that. And I didn't know what I wanted to do at all. And I thought, well, what can I do? And I thought, well, I can't explain stuff. And the President of the United States was being impeached at the time. So since I went to law school, I knew about that. So I went into my living room and I made a tape called What Impeachment Really Means. I mean, it doesn't mean that he leave because he still go to work. Do the judges wear black robes? Who are the judges? I did this for some reason as Howard Cosell, a sportscaster. And not knowing what to do with the tape that I had made, but proud of it in a private sort of way. I tucked it into the box of the aforementioned Larry Josephson at WBAI in New York. I was so scared and embarrassed and in love with radio because I listened to the station all the time. So one of those volunteer days, I went to answer the phones and I put the tape in Larry's box and then I stared at all the people that I'd heard on the radio. That's what she looks like, kind of thing. And he called and said to bring my group to a room. I didn't have a group. And I was so scared that I turned around and simply re-narrated. He wanted me to re-engineer it for some reason. And to make a long story short, they aired it. Nothing else happened. I took it to many radio stations. They all stared at me. I went back. My dad told me I had to take my bar exam. I did. Leaving the bar exam, I saw in the newspaper that the impeachment had actually begun. And I thought, oh, darn. I thought, well, at least I can sit on a couch at a public radio station, which for some reason mattered to me. So this was a fateful couch-sitting moment. I went to WBAI, and I sat on the couch listening to the impeachment. The impeachment begins with Chairman Rodino going, and there's a bomb scare, a two-and-a-half-hour bomb scare. And Pacifica was so poor, they'd made telephone calls to five stations to Washington, but they couldn't make a second. They couldn't hang up. They couldn't take back the air. So Paz Cohen, the sole survivor of an extraordinarily internecine battle between everybody at Pacifica who had about a month to kill each other. She's left alone in this room with nothing to say for 2.25 hours. And she, as it happens, had brought the Bomb Anarchist's Cookbook, a bomb-making book, perhaps the single most inappropriate piece of literature you could And in desperation, after describing the couches, the carpet, the dogs, the police, and so forth, she began reading from the bomb-making book, at which point station managers from the five stations with their available phone call money called each other and said, what are we going to do? And they said, there must be somebody who knows about the impeachment. I am sitting on a couch at that moment. Mind you, I have not covered a fire, interviewed a policeman. I've never reported in my life, except, of course, in the bathtub and to myself all the time. And the door opens, and the guy named Nick, who was the news director, says, can you go to Washington and on a cloud? I began my career the next day covering the single greatest political I was sitting next to Connie Chung on radio, and who had no one had heard of, but the guy over here was John Chancellor. You know, that's like sitting next to Abraham Lincoln. And that's how I began. It doesn't get any better than that.
1: So he goes from Pacifica to Rolling Stone to NPR, does business and economics corresponding, and edits and shapes so much of our thinking in those early days in radio. And then to CBS, ABC News, where many of you probably know Robert's work now on Nightline and World News Tonight, PBS specials, but never straying completely away from radio. And we thought we'd start with Robert Krulwich's story. And there's something so demonic and gleeful about Robert's work and his pacing in a sense of humanity. And that's what led us to choose this story. And because there are so many choices as a storyteller that he's made in this piece, and so many techniques, and such an unusual way of entering into a story, we thought it might be a good place to begin the conversation.
3: The story of the Krasilovskis, one of the great commercial rivalries in New York history, began when Sam Krasilovsky opened a moving company years and years and years ago.
4: Way back, I can understand.

0: over my time, and I've been with the firm 22 years.
1: Peter Precosio runs the office at the Krasilowski Trucking Company in Brooklyn.
0: I imagine there was a big family of brothers, uncles, cousins, and they were all very competitive, you know.
1: Competitive is putting it mildly. The firm started in 1904 when Sam Krasilowski and his brother Dave Krasilowski formed a hauling company called Sam Krasilowski and Bro, the Bro is for brother, and they would move heavy things like church bells and statues, and to help them they hired their nephew, Mike Krasilowski. For 20 years everything was fine with Sam, Dave, and Mike until Uncle Dave decided to bring his sons into the business.
2: Under the circumstances, Mike had to disassociate himself from the uncles and start on his own.
1: That is Mike's brother, who will serve as our narrator in this story. Now, it is the late 1930s. There are now two Krasilowski moving companies, Mike's and his uncle's. To remind customers that he was now in business for himself, Mike took out a series of display ads in the New York telephone book on the very page where the Krasilowskis are listed. And the ad said, "Remember Mike, there is only one Krasilowski." In addition, his brother says,
2: He put "Remember Mike" on all the trucks,
1: but it didn't work. Too many customers could not remember which Krasilowski was which. They just opened the phone book and call any Krasilowski. And that is when Mike got this incredible idea. He figured that if he could move ahead of his uncles in the telephone book, people would see his name first and then they'd call him first instead of the other Krasilowski. So he decided to add a new listing in the telephone book. He took out the V in Krasilowski and put in a U. That made it Krasilowski.
2: K-R-A-S-I-L-O-U.
1: Now that moved him one entry ahead of his uncle, since by the alphabet, U's always precede V's. But Mike Krasilowski, as he was now called, was not prepared for the perfidy of his cousin, Milton Krasilowski.
2: Milton Krasilowski was another young son of David Krasilowski.
1: In the early 1940s, Milton started a new trucking company called Krasilowski with a U, as was the case with Mike. But to move ahead of Mike, he changed his first name from Milton to
2: Mick, M-I-C-K Krasilowski, with a U, hoping that he would be ahead of Mike in the listings.
1: Which, of course, he was. The uncles, meanwhile, anxious to catch up, joined forces with Milton, or Mick, and created the Krasilowski Safe Company. They dropped the V in Krasilowski, put in an O, so the uncles Krasilowski moved ahead of Mike's Krasilowski.
2: Mike was quite upset.
1: As well he might have been. For revenge, he countered with a great leap, taking over the Atlas Safety Company, which moved him to the front of the telephone book, leaving the K's behind to the finer air of the A section. But one year later, the uncles were on the same page.
2: The Acme Safe Company was a division of S. Krasilowski and Brothers.
1: According to Mike's brother, by the mid-1950s, even though Mike still had only one moving business in Brooklyn on Metropolitan Avenue, Mike Krasilowski, by this time, had 18 listings under 18 different names in the telephone book, while the uncles had 13 listings.
2: Yes, we had listings throughout the yellow pages and white pages for one company, so that we could get all the listings ahead of the other relatives.
3: Did you do it for fun, or?
2: No, this was not for fun. This was very serious. There was no reason we felt that another member of the family that has just walked in should capitalize on the name of Krasilowski.
1: The final salvo was fired by the uncles. Actually, it was a cousin on the uncle's side named Marvin. He created the AAA, Acme Krasilowski Safe Company. After that, the public was so completely confused that, according to Richard Krasilowski, all the Krasilowski businesses began losing customers.
4: It does affect the business when people say, who are you and who do you belong to?
1: Mike died in the 1960s. His wife sold the business and changed her name from Krasilowski to Krass and then moved to Florida. Mike's brother, Monroe, stayed in the business. He now calls his firm, however, the Empire Safe Company. He and his son, Richard, would like to use the name Krasilowski. It is, after all, their name. But they don't dare, because there is now a whole new generation of Krasilowskis moving into the phone book.
2: The original Acme Company has now been split, so they are all over the lot. There are now more sons.
1: And there are more names. Here, with my colleague Margot Adler, we're going to read you the latest set of listings from the current New York telephone book and the New York Yellow Pages. Margot?
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6: That for a long time.
7: Can you deconstruct that for us? And how did you ever decide to do it? Why? How, tell us.
6: That's like, you know, if something like that fell into your lap, you'd sit right on it, no? Yeah.
7: Okay, so the idea comes to you, and then what?
6: Well, the interviews were terrible, as you could kind of hear. They're very, very short, right? So, this is what happens. When you meet people who can't tell a story for their life, it's this ridiculous situation. They don't find it funny, ironic, or they have no distance from it at all. So basically, you can do this in almost any medium, but you deal with what you got. And then when you get a situation like that, you just get gleeful, but you keep your glee slightly under wraps so that people can kind of sort of share it with you. And I guess that's kind of a writing style where the actualities are tucked into the lines. So it's almost like you're writing sentences and then you just put the tape in as accent. And in different media, you could do it different ways. But essentially, the job in this sort of thing, I think, is when you tell a story, the sounds of stories, certainly the NPR sound, you can really tell it now. When you turn to NPR, you know in about 14 milliseconds that you're listening to an NPR station because there's something, or when you're turning to, like in my current office, the sound of Washington Today, sound. You know, if you know that sound's coming at you, what I do is, it's sort of like listening to music. You hear a predictable musical content, whether it's NPR or ABC or whatever, and you just undercut it. You just, you write to a rhythm or to a music that is different from your neighbor's. And it's a slightly lonely, and it gets you in trouble, and people look at you like you're a little bit crazy. But it's a wily thing. You're trying to create a meter and a beat that is itself a little surprising so that people don't hear the usual patter. And then if the music has changed, then they wonder what you're going to do, and then they listen a little closer. So it's and what patter you choose seems to be mostly what comes out of your soul. I mean, I find things sort of funny, and so I address them that way. But if you found things sort of sad, you could do it. It doesn't really matter. As long as when you put it on the air and you hear it, you can say to yourself, this is what I've always thought, is that's me. That's nobody else. That's me. Now, companies, NPR, ABC, whomever, will always want to say, that's us. It's a natural urge on the half part of any enterprise, and you can't hate them for it because they just do it because that's who they are. But your job is to subvert gently, implacably, incorrigibly, and keep smiling. But inside, you should have murder between your eyes.
7: You heard it here. I love how you pulled in Margot at the end and these different voices, and they're coming over the telephone, and you... Just
6: we pulled in anybody who came into the bureau. We would put, we had, anybody who was just waiting to be interviewed by Bob Edwards, we would sometimes say, hey, you, come over here, I want you to sing a little, or whatever it was. So we had all kinds of economic models, but we had pretty much some of my favorite things are Ira Flatto and I trying to sing. We wanted to do a piece on just-in-time inventory control, another one of my odd obsessions. And we decided to use Frank Sinatra singing Just in Time. But, of course, the song gets kind of mushy and romantic and doesn't seem to be getting radios to the front of an automobile line, so which was my narrative line. So we had this guy, Frankie, at the front of the line. He was waiting for the car radio to get there just in time. And we kept saying, Frankie, is it there yet? And he's going, just in time. So, but we had to sing over Frank Sinatra for the mushy parts. And I remember the complete joy of thinking, like, they're actually paying me for this. Me and Ira and Neil Conner were sitting there trying to figure out how we could match Frank Sinatra's phrasings because his attacks are completely unpredictable. But we had to hit, whenever he started talking about girls and stuff instead of automobiles, which is our version, we had to override his him and Nelson Riddle. So we spent the whole afternoon trying to figure out how to sing over Nelson Riddle and Frank Sinatra. And that, I mean, there are, the way what you do this for is you do this because sometimes you get all chilly with the sheer joy of what you're doing. And it's really sort of sad in between, but that's the fun of it.
8: we have to butt in here. When we were fishing around for background info on Robert Krulwich, we came across this wonderful feature on Transom.org. Transom.org is another keeper we honor and celebrate all the time. It's where you can find out anything and everything you want to know about working in radio, podcasting, storytelling. You can listen to pieces from well-known and emerging producers. You can find out all about what mic and gear you should buy and hear from the best in the business. Robert Krulwich wrote a piece for them in 2002. In his article, he talks about what makes him feel good and what makes him feel bad about working in radio and TV. I just want to go directly to the bad things. Bad thing number one, not being able to start. Not having the faintest idea which moment should lead. Having six notions. All okay, but none good enough. No wind at my back. No energy. Having 6 to 10 bad ideas balled up on the floor, and I have to file in less than 2 hours. Bad thing number two. Not having the time, the talent, or the wit to tell the story as I felt it in all its subtle colors, and suspecting that I will not ever have such talent. And what was I thinking when I decided to do this for a living instead of valet parking or some vocation more suitable to my actual abilities? Bad thing number three. The fact that in the end you do this work alone. True, when it works, that is you, indisputably you, talking on the radio, and that's good. But when you are stuck, when you can't find your voice, you are the only one who can rescue yourself. And if your muse is out of the building, there is no feeling quite so lonely. Bad thing number four. And finally, those occasions when you finish a piece of work very sure that what you've written is true and beautiful, and then it goes out on the air, and you wait for the congratulatory call, the applause, the admiring glance, and instead, you get nothing but indifference and looks that seem uncomfortably close to pity. That makes me very, very unhappy every time. The bottom line is that you can do this for years, decades even, and it doesn't get any easier. It doesn't get more predictable. It keeps being lonely, and every so often, it makes you very, very happy or very, very sad. You never know which. You can read more of Robert's ideas at Transom.org, where there's a universe of stories and interviews with the best of audio storytellers.
9: I wonder where you are when you're recording your script and what's going on around you, how you fold yourself into it.
6: Oh, we laid it, Manolio Metherill, the engineer, would lay out the tapes, and we literally play it with space in between. She would keep a sort of fast finger, and I would narrate. We put white leader between them, as I remember. This was a while ago. And then I would just narrate right into it. It's the same in television. You just narrate right into it. You don't do it later. Because there's sounds coming into the audience's ear. Someone is talking, and they have a certain quality of the way they're talking. So you want to, you know what you're trying to do, but you want to match that moment, that very specific moment. You want to sit right there. So we actually would run, we'd order the piece. And I'd write all the interstitial stuff, and then we'd play the piece, and then I'd just stick in. In this case, since there's much more of me talking in that one, unless I would write the thing, and then Manoli would hit the buttons when it was time. And so we did very little actual editing. She would essentially edit with her finger. Or Jay, when I would work with him, it was the same thing. We did an opera. We would just lay it in, you know, as it, I would write over the. I mean, the real fun and the danger is you actually. You do as close to a live performance as you can, and then you edit after, because there's something a little exciting and a little dangerous and, most of all, unpredictable.
7: Did the characters in your piece hear the piece after?
6: Oh, yeah.
7: What did they think?
6: I think they're cool with it. Sometimes they're a little surprised, and sometimes in certain circumstances, with Paul Volcker in this thing that we did where he was stuck into an opera, I did warn him that the context was going to be unusual, because he was actually talking about how the Federal Reserve Board works in the middle of, coloratura singing Verdi. And you get a little nervous, because he was trying to be, at the time, the Federal Reserve chairman, and he was he was the head of the New York Fed, and he was scared this might ruin his, but so I gave it to his wife, and she slipped it to him for his birthday. So she played it as a birthday party gift to Volcker, which is, I'm glad I had her on my side. But sometimes you take risks, and the people look at you like you're an idiot, and you um, You have to be fairly fierce about what you think is going to happen, and you have to be willing to be wrong. You have to take real failures. I mean, you can put on stuff that people just stare at you with pity. And in television, I've had, you know, I've had times, I did something with the aforementioned Connie Chung, where she called me and said, "Don't even come into the office today. They hate us so badly." That's okay. I mean, you don't feel good, but it's better than feeling pleasant all the time. The thing about radio that is so compelling is that if you use the right descriptive words, not because they want to, but because they can't help themselves, the person cutting carrots or the person washing their clothes or the person driving in the car hears those words, those descriptive words, and starts to paint in their head. And they're not thinking about this, but they become your co-author because they're taking your words and rendering them. And there's something very sticky about that. Television has a big problem. It's very literal. It just presents itself. Movies the same. I think if you've had a success with a story and you think, can I bottle that and use it the next time, you can't. The keeping your instinct wide open turns out to be the trick. So you'll sing in one occasion and you'll be very quiet the next occasion, but you have to really listen closely to what the tape is telling you. Once you've organized the story, somehow or other, in some mysterious and really unexplainable way, the sounds that you've gathered start talking back to you and tell you, shut up, or play music, or laugh a little, or say nothing. But just because they said it the last time doesn't really prepare you for the next time. So once again, there's a sort of terror that no experience and no amount of doing this can take away. And the terror is a good thing, a very good thing, because it's what keeps your instincts sharp like a hunter.
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1: It's to the best of our knowledge. I'm Ann Strangechamps. Have you ever fallen in love with a bird? A particular kind of bird, I mean. It can be a life-changing experience.
2: The most vivid encounter I ever had with an owl was one day last spring in western Montana.
1: Writer and birder Jennifer Ackerman.
2: I was with Denver Holt, who's one of the world's foremost experts on owls. We were in a gully that just full of hawthorn and chokecherry trees, and we had just trapped a female long-eared owl in a mist net. I had actually seen this owl earlier while she was roosting in a hawthorn tree in the gully, but she was so well camouflaged that I almost couldn't see her at all. She was just all stretched up vertically, very tall, and her long ear tufts were fully extended. She looked just like tree bark. I was supposed to keep my eyes on her, but every time I looked away, even just for a second, I had trouble spotting her again. And if it hadn't been for her really bright yellow eyes, I just would never have known she was there. She was a mature bird and very wary. She wasn't easily fooled. But when we finally did catch her, they weighed her, they measured her, and they attached an identification band to her leg. And then I got to hold her. It was the most amazing experience. Her legs were big and strong, and her talons were really razor sharp. Those killer talons just tucked between my fingers. But her wings were soft as rabbit's fur. They have this velvet-like covering that hushes the sound of their flight. And that's the thing about owls. They're ferocious, and they're also soft and tender. They're really cute, and also they're just brutal hunters. They're familiar with their, you know, big round heads and forward-facing eyes like ours, but they're also strange and kind of otherworldly. And so there we were, eye to eye, creature to creature, with what felt like a powerful connection. What is this bird thinking? What is she feeling?

0: We took her back into the gully to release her. I crouched in a tunnel of alder trees and pointed her toward a narrow opening through the branches. And then I cocked my wrist a little and opened my fingers. And this bird lifted off without a sound.
1: One, two, three.
0: She spread her wings and vanished into the thicket. For me, that moment was just so bright, so intense, and really deeply affecting. It somehow made me feel like a small part of something much bigger, much more mysterious. Owls do this. They just enthrall us and enchant our lives.

0: There really is something special about owls, and we're not the only ones to think so. Owls represented wisdom to the ancient Greeks. They were associated with witches in medieval Europe. For your kids and mine, they'll forever recall Harry Potter. But why? Because owls are nocturnal? Because they're the only birds with two front-facing eyes? Well, Jennifer Ackerman tells Shannon Henry Kleiber, owls are cryptic, hard to find, and difficult to understand. Maybe that's part of the attraction.
1: Jennifer, there are so many people interested in birds, and you have written about all kinds of birds. But there's something especially obsessive and fascinating about owls. I want to understand why that is.
2: Well, I think, first of all, they're utterly unlike other birds. They're just so unique. You know, we see ourselves in them. Most birds don't have forward-facing eyes the way that owls do. So they look like us. And at the same time, we see this suggestion of a whole other way of being. You know, most owls are night creatures. They move about unseen. They really reveal themselves only with their kind of weird hoots and cries. And it's spooky how they appear out of the dark without advance notice. And living things aren't supposed to appear and disappear this way, but owls break the rules. And I think we kind of put them in a supernatural category for that reason. So I think it's this combination of things, the familiar and the strange, that makes these birds really so powerful.
1: Our interest in owls spans wide time periods and geographies, continents, and generations. Owls are known as messengers and carry such symbolic meaning. Mm-hmm. What are some of the enduring myths and legends of owls that you found in your research?
2: Sure. Yeah. I just want to say, first of all, that I spoke with one ethno-ornithologist. She studies the relationship between birds and people, and she surveyed how all different kinds of birds show up as symbols in the beliefs and stories of hundreds of different cultures. And it was owls that popped to the top. They just hold symbolic value for people all over the world. And crows are very common in myths and symbols, and sometimes jays, but owls just top them all. Some cultures consider them symbols of good luck and prosperity, like the Greeks. You know, Athena was the goddess of wisdom, and she had an owl with her. And the ancient Greek coin is called the owl. It has an owl image on one side and Athena on the other. And other cultures view them as emblems of evil, of bad omens and death.
1: When did your own personal interest beyond all birds in owls in particular start?
2: Many years ago, I put up a owl roosting box on the maple tree behind my house. We have a kitchen window that looks right out on this maple tree. I put it right there next to the kitchen window. And I'll be darned if an eastern screech owl didn't take to that box and roost. And it's little, it was a red morph. There are two morphs of eastern screech owls, gray and red. This one was a red one. And it would just roost during the day with its little head in this circle of the box. And I always sat there and waited, trying to wait for the moment that it left the box to go hunting, but I could never catch it leaving or coming back. But what would happen in the morning is that there would be something, some piece of an animal, a bird or some piece of prey hanging partway out of the box. And you would see it sort of like one time it was a mourning dove and its wing was hanging out of the hole in the box. And you would see it sort of twitch and then be yanked inside and the bird prey would disappear and the owl was clearly eating it inside. I just became absolutely fascinated with owls at that point, but didn't return to them until many years later. But that was the beginning of it.
1: I love your story about Julie, the woman who works in the emergency department of a hospital during the day, but volunteers with the owl research group at night and says it helps her with compassion fatigue. She says, "I could really use an owl right now." I loved that phrase. Mm-hmm. How does researching owls help her? And how do we as a society need an owl right now?
2: Well, I think Julie deals with a lot of trauma and death in her work at the ER. And she told me that it's there's something so vibrantly alive and exciting about owls. She's drawn to this weird mix, you know, they're just as cute as can be. She works mostly banding northern saw-whet owls. They are about the cutest owls on the planet. They look like what a baby owl should look like. They're just adorable. And yet, you know, they have these talons. They're really fierce hunters. And they're just so, so enchanting, so alive that they really take her completely out of herself, out of her difficult world in the hospital, and put her into the woods at night in the world of these owls. I think there's something deeply comforting about watching animals going on about their lives. We have so many personal problems. We have so many world problems. And you see these creatures really dealing with tremendous challenges, but carrying on with their lives and, you know, courting in wonderful, weird ways, mating, and then raising their young against all odds. I've always found it just so transporting and inspiring and comforting.
1: I'd like to talk about owl sounds, their songs, their hoots, their calls. What do you call the way owls communicate?
2: They're vocalizations, and they range tremendously. Some of them are hoots, some of them are squawks. They also chitter. They have a wide range of vocalizations, and the new science on what those vocalizations are communicating and the kind of information they contain is just absolutely fascinating.
1: Well, tell me more, because I was reading your book about the sounds and thinking it reminded me of baby cries. And I remember people would say, well, when your baby cries a certain way, it has a certain meaning, and you might be able to recognize it as this. So what are owls saying when they're making these sounds?
2: Well, we're just beginning to figure that out. The call that most people are familiar with in owls is the hoot, and it's often big owls hoot and little owls toot. That's the catchphrase. And these are usually territorial calls. They're ways of marking their boundaries in their territory. And also sometimes they're ways to draw a mate. The northern saw-whet owl is a very, very vocal little bird when it's looking for a mate. One scientist, David Johnson, actually counted the number of toots that this little bird made when it was trying to draw in a mate, and it reached 160 per minute. So this little bird is just going toot, toot, toot, toot, toot. And hoots also, they're very individual to the bird. Every owl has a signature hoot, kind of like a fingerprint. And that allows them to identify their neighbors, their mates, their allies, and also allows us to identify individual owls in the wild. And that is useful for two purposes, for actually counting them in terms of population, and also understanding their social lives. When you know that you can actually identify individuals, you know who's mating with whom and how they might be switching up partners. So it's given us a real window on their social lives.
1: What does it sound like? Can you do an owl sound for us?
2: Well, I can do a great horned owl, which sounds, I'm not great, but here we go. Hoo, hoo, hoo, hoo, hoo. So it has a little stutter on that second syllable. It's hoo, hoo, hoo. Hoo, hoo, hoo, hoo, hoo. But they vary tremendously. So that's the sort of basic structure, but they have different tones. They have different rhythms. Some of them have this sort of sexy vibrato that they use. The talent of imitating owl calls is really something. And some people are so good at it that they will draw in actual wild owls when they hoot like them, because the owls come in to check out who's in the neighborhood.
1: Wow. Well, I can imagine for someone who is really interested in owls, communicating with them would be such a great aspiration. So if someone wanted to communicate with owls, learning these hoots would be a good way to do it.
2: Yes. And a woman named Carla Bloom, who's the director of the International Owl Center, she worked very hard to try to understand great horned owls, because she had a captive owl, a great horned owl named Alice. And Alice was, she was trying to train her to be an ambassador bird and to educate people about owls. But she didn't understand what Alice was saying. Carla couldn't understand the hooting language. And this great horned owl would get very annoyed with Carla and would sort of bat her over the head with her beak until Carla learned to hoot properly. And she did. So she has some little bouts of communication with this bird now, which is just an extraordinary thing, I think.
1: As familiar as owls seem, they are also, as you say, scientifically complicated and hard to know. What's going on with the latest science of understanding owls, and are we starting to learn more about them?
2: Absolutely. And I think the study of owls has really changed a lot over the past decade or so, and it's been partly due to breakthroughs in technology, some really powerful new strategies that we have. There are, for instance, nest cams that have really revolutionized the study of owls because they give scientists this 24/7 intimate look at owl interactions at the nest that otherwise would be just impossible to observe. We've also got some new eyes in the field, like infrared cameras, radio tagging, even drones that they're using to explore areas of Siberia, and satellite telemetry. That's illuminating the movements of owls both over short and long distances. They can put these tiny satellite transmitters onto the backs of snowy owls, and that's revealing some really wonderful new insights into their very mysterious movements.
1: Jennifer, what did you learn about yourself while spending all this time with owls?
2: This was a fascinating project to work on, and it did take me out of my comfort zone. I'm a lark by nature, not an owl. So I'm a morning person, and owls are night creatures. So I had to get used to staying up late, going out in the woods in the night. It was really an amazing experience to just be in the woods at night and to hear what owls hear. And it was very, very exciting and sometimes a little scary. I think owls have taught me something about moving through the world with more quiet and making a virtue of invisibility in a funny way. They're so beautifully quiet and their camouflage is so amazing. And they certainly have something to teach us about some of our technologies and how we might use their interesting biomechanics, their wing design, their feather design, to make all kinds of things that are quieter, like airplanes and wind turbines and bullet trains. Engineers are using owls as models for designing technology that will reduce the noise of some of the machines around us. I've thought a lot about what loud, sort of boisterous, noisy creatures we are, and I think owls have something to teach us about their way of being in the world.
3: 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She was talking with Shannon Henry Kleiber. That's a story from To the Best of Our Knowledge. 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
4: This is Bird Note. In the darkness of a northern forest, the hooting of a boreal owl. This is the male owl's song. These staccato notes can continue for more than an hour and carry for more than a mile. Boreal owls have a large head rimmed in black, yellow eyes, and dark plumage speckled heavily with white. They're highly adapted to hunt in the north's long hours of winter darkness. One ear opening in the skull is set high and the other much lower, an asymmetry that helps pinpoint the sound of tiny rodents under the snow. They have a pronounced disc of feathers around their faces that funnels sound to the ears. Boreal owls can plunge their talons through inches of snow-covered ground to capture small mammals like voles. In most birds of prey, females are bigger than males. Boreal owls are an extreme case, with females sometimes twice the weight of their mate. Greater size lets females take on larger prey than males, so they don't compete as much for the same meal. On a moonless spring night, the songs of boreal owls echo across Alaska and Canada, and from Scandinavia to Siberia. For Bird Note, I'm Michael Stein. This episode is sponsored by Gary and Elizabeth Kennedy Ketchison to honor the mystique and magnificence of owls.
5: Versify is a show where people share stories and then hear their words turned into poetry. Today, fiction writer Serge Rodriguez tells Nashville poet Siano Rouse what it's like to become estranged from his family. Serge was excommunicated by their church and grew apart from his parents and siblings, but his little sister is never far from his mind, and she somehow appears in everything he puts on paper. The host of Versify is Joshua Moore, and he takes it from here.
6: Love for a special needs sibling can be a kind of paradox. Serge's sister Lulu was born with trisomy 17, think Down syndrome, but with much more severe symptoms.
7: The entire idea of her rules my life. When I was a kid, it literally ruled my life. We're not coming to your award ceremony or for your scholastic achievement because Lulu ripped off her clothes and ran around Walmart or something.
6: Serge's difficult relationship with his sister is the reason he's both estranged from and desperate to reconnect with his family.
7: I laugh because I tried to write a romance story, short story, earlier last year. It was a disaster because I ended up writing about my sister again. No matter what story I tell, segues all the way back to her anyway.
6: He says Lulu put a massive financial and spiritual burden on the family, and yet he knew that his parents loved her more than their other children.
7: When we asked why, you know, because when she hit puberty, she had a lot of violence. And I was just wondering, why do they love her so darn much?
6: And yet, Serge can't help but love his sister unconditionally, too.
7: You know, a drunken husband beats his wife. He doesn't deserve to be forgiven for his choices. You know, my sister bit a hole into my hand one time. She deserves to be forgiven for that. She legitimately doesn't mean it.
6: At this point in his life, Serge is trying to figure out what shaped his ideas of love and romance. He's thinking about his family's love stories, about his Puerto Rican grandfather who can barely remember his wife's face, and about one very specific romance.
7: And then I was like, Jurassic Park.
6: That's right, the dinosaur movie.
7: Well, there was two characters in there. They were traveling around digging up dinosaurs and plants together. They really love what they do.
6: Our poet Siano Rouse smiles. It's clear she has a lot of material to work with, and after about 45 minutes, she and Serge come back together.
8: Thanks. Thanks again for giving me this opportunity.
6: She explains that she didn't want this to be a cliché love poem, and she also wanted it to sound like Serge. He has this distinct verbal tic where he says, maybe yes, maybe no. Siano takes a deep breath and begins to read.
8: Have you ever tried to excavate the moon? Pull it out of the rubble of midnight. Find it buried beneath stars, soldiers that once marched across the sky, fallen, sitting alone now in Puerto Rico, maybe unable to recognize a single face, only finding shine, recalling letters from across the universe, penned by a woman, maybe yes, maybe no, maybe a lifetime ago. Have you ever collected the bones, pieced together again the shape of something that knows how to roar, that breathes, heavy, rattles this box in my chest, bites? Have you ever found its mouth in the earth, dusted the dirt from the triangles, and made sure that it bites? Hard, like maybe yes, maybe no, maybe forever. Like my sister, forever 4 years old, no matter which birthday is today. Forever breaking windows, drawing blood. Forever taking everything away from me. Time, attention, selfish desires. Forever grabbing my hand with her teeth. I wonder what my flesh tastes like in her mouth. I wonder if it's wet and confusing. I wonder if it's dusty like the bones of the moon. I wonder every time. I try to discover anything else in the universe, but she is beneath it all. Maybe yes, Maybe no, maybe always. Could she be the only real magic? Could she be the only light worth finding in the universe? The only ear worthy of hearing I love you? Maybe. Maybe yes. There's some things I want to clean up on it, but that's what I have so far.
7: I figured you'd go with the dinosaur part of it. I mean, that's, I think, where most of us, even what we're figuring to the moon, surprised me a little bit, where it's like we're constantly digging in the depths of the earth and within ourselves, and we're constantly reaching for the stars, but the person who's standing right next to us is, you know, my sister.
6: I like to think that this poem might have opened a door into a world where Serge can see his sister again, and maybe reconcile with his family too. Because hopefully at the end of the day, when we dig into ourselves, what we find beneath the pain, the heartache, the resentment, is the love, firm, familiar, and sturdy, as old bones. From Nashville Public Radio, I'm Joshua Moore.
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1: We reconnected over the pandemic, over the phone, just to talk screenplays and write together. And so we had our next weekly writing session a matter of days after the incident occurred. And she said, "Let me know when you get tired of people calling you brave."
2: That was Kyle Casey Chu, aka Panda Dulce. I'm Jeff, and this is Storied San Francisco, a podcast about artists, activists, and small businesses that make this city so special. 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The episode is about After What Happened at the Library, a short film that Kyle and her friend Roisin Eisner wrote about a horrible incident.
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0: This is where my story begins. September 30th, 1997, at 6:52 Bush in St. Paul. I remember being inside this house. I remember my father standing right here on this porch, almost exactly where I'm standing, banging on the door. He just wanted to talk. She didn't want to listen to him, but I feel like she also didn't listen to us, because we told her, don't go outside, Mom. Please don't go outside, Mom.
1: I should have listened, but I figured it's going to be all right. The neighbors are all outside, and I just thought we were going to be safe. We wasn't.
0: His eyes were red. He was not him. He was someone else. There was no love in that man.
1: So we stood out there. We talked. And I told him that we couldn't get back together, and I think that's what made him mad. Because when I got up and turned my back to come in the house, that's when he stabbed me, and y'all was screaming and hollering.
0: I remember standing beside my sister inside. The youngest of my brothers was a few feet ahead of me, and then the second oldest of my siblings, he was trying to get through the screen door.
2: It just looked like he was hitting her, and then like I seen the street light glisten off the blades, and I'm standing in the doorway, and I was gonna run through the back door and come around front, but I didn't want to do that and then miss something, and you know, it'd be the last time me seeing my mom alive.
1: I remember feeling the knife go into my neck. I remember giving up, but the picture of y'all, you, Jermaine, Vicky, and Roscoe, I remember that I saw y'all face. I kept seeing y'all face, and I couldn't give up because I kept saying, who gonna take care of y'all if I give up?
2: My mom's laying on a porch, bleeding to death, and like we lived a half a block away from the police station. And it's like she's trying to talk to 911, and they asking her questions. I left my little sisters and my brother with the neighbor, and I told the police officers that if you don't catch him before I do, I'm killing the b-. Well, I was walking around St. Paul for 3 days with a brick in my hand. And I was on my way back to his house, and my aunt called me and told me the police just picked him up at his house.
3: My dad spent 11 years in prison for trying to kill my mom. We had no contact with him. Meanwhile, our family's life was a blur of moving to different states. My mom was too paranoid to live in any one place. My siblings and I never talked about that night we almost lost our mom. It wasn't until I turned 18 that I dared to look back at what happened and think about how it affected me. Reading the police and court reports about that night in 1997, my sister and brothers and I are like background figures.
0: Squad 332, Officer McPeak, was leaving East Team. I was approached by a hysterical young black male, later identified as Miller Jermaine Johnson. I then arrived on scene. There were several people on the porch. Children were standing near her crying hysterically. I asked that the children be taken away from the scene. I kneeled down.
3: I asked my mom how she remembers us.
1: Nobody really never asked me, how the kids doing? And you know, I think about that all the time. How did that affect y'all? Because when y'all was little and when it happened, I was trying to get y'all to go to therapy to talk to someone. Wouldn't none of y'all go? Everybody was so angry, but nobody never actually told me how they felt about anything.
3: She's right. Until this interview, I hadn't talked to her about it. I avoided those emotions and thought this was in the past. Jeffrey Edelson says this isn't unusual at all. Edelson is an expert on how domestic violence affects kids. He directs the Minnesota Center Against Violence and Abuse at the University of Minnesota. He says it's a relatively new phenomenon to look at the long-term effects on kids.
4: It's only 25 to 30 years ago that we started to even mention the kids. It's only in the last 10 to 15 years that a lot of attention has been given to kids. So I think we're just at a starting point of responding to kids exposed to domestic violence.
3: Edelson says kids who grew up with parents physically fighting each other are 2 to 3 times more likely to use violence in their own relationships or become victims. That was certainly true in my case. As a kid, I got into a lot of fights. I was a bully. I remember this kid, David. All I remember is my first punch. Then I blacked out. That scared me. I'm just like my dad, I thought. I made a decision right then, at 12 years old, to stop fighting. And I haven't since. It doesn't seem like my siblings have done the same. My mom has also noticed that.
1: I guess the boys do got a lot of anger in them. And it upsets me that they do the things that they saw done to me. It really bothers me.
3: It really bothers me, too. I don't want my nieces and nephews to see things I've seen or to think violence is how you solve problems. Edelson says everybody has the ability to change. The will to change will come and go depending on pressures from outside.
4: It's learned, and it can be unlearned, and new ways can be learned. And that's the one thing that I'm really optimistic about.
3: Edelson says education and treatment can help offenders end their violent behavior. And the entire community needs to give clear and consistent messages that violence is not okay.
4: I've seen lots of people in the work that I did with Men Who Batter. A lot of men change and make big changes in their lives.
3: My dad walked back into my life on my 18th birthday. The courts had prevented him from contacting me until then. He called me up from his home in Wisconsin, and it was clear. The only thing that had changed was time. I was really mad because I couldn't understand how we thought we could start talking like nothing happened and like it wasn't a big deal. He didn't seem to think about how that one night had affected my whole life up to this point and is continually affecting the way I see men. His reply, well, that's the way I was raised. I was raised in violence. This made me angrier because if you understand how badly something has ripped holes in your heart and your life, why would you put that same burden on those you claim to love? Wouldn't you want to stop that cycle and keep your kids from that? I told him I lost him. I almost lost my mom. And if I could give up violence, he could too. I'm still waiting. For Minnesota Public Radio's youth radio series, I'm Valencia McMurray.
5: American Illustrators is one of more than a dozen tattoo parlors that line the main drag of this flat, spread-out town. Inside, it's large and bright, with hundreds of tattoo designs displayed in poster-sized books hanging near the front door. Artist Toby Fry sits down with a soldier who just returned from Iraq.
6: So what was this about, the MRI you were telling me?
7: They're concerned about some spots on my brain with just like possible brain damage.
6: Right.
7: But anybody that's known me for more than 5 minutes knows I got brain damage and it has nothing to do with an IED.
6: Like everyone else here.
5: Toby came to Killeen from Louisiana after Hurricane Katrina. When he saw how much money he could make tattooing soldiers, he stayed. But it hasn't always been easy. He learned that while tattoos may be permanent, soldiers can still lose them in battle.
8: You do a tattoo and they come back and that tattoo, you know, is partially missing or something like that. You know, I mean, I've never experienced it as a tattoo artist before. Everyone feels a little bit of it.
5: Toby does 4 distinct types of military tattoos. The first is a style favored by fresh recruits. You could call it gung-ho Americana. Today, Private Thomas Hare gets the finishing touches on a billowing 3-masted ship that sails across his forearm.
9: Originally, the scroll underneath it said homeward, but I'm definitely not homeward bound, so we changed it to wayward because I'm not going home anytime soon. I got a few years left.
5: It's a bit of black humor. Thomas knows he'll soon be bound for Iraq. The vintage stock tattoos connect him to an older generation of soldiers who went to war.
10: What do you think it is about the military and tattoos that goes together?
9: Boredom, definitely. It's also a way to

0: tags. Other soldiers tattoo the symbol of their platoon, rank, or specialty on their bodies out of pride or bravado. Sergeant Ryan Williams had the symbol for his military specialty tattooed on his arm. It's a fist holding lightning bolts. But Ryan had more elaborate plans.
1: So I had it chopped off, the bones sticking out of the bottom with blood dripping down, because I like that gory type stuff. And then I had the word fist tattooed on the back of the hand with some brass knuckles on the knuckles and lightning bolts shooting out of the sides. A snake wrapping around with the head above the hand. Made the fist blue, so it looks like it's kind of rotting.
0: Ryan has divided his whole body, right and left, into Dr. Jekyll and Mr. Hyde. On the right side of his chest is a grim reaper draped in an American flag. On the other side, over his heart, the Virgin Mary. Which brings us to the third kind of military tattoo, religious symbols. Specialist Daniel Lee spends a lot of his soldiers' pay on tattoos. The largest are two on his chest, a pair of hands held together in prayer, and a portrait of Jesus. He got these just before he was called up.
2: A feeling hit where you know you're going to Iraq, kind of want to keep your faith somewhere. And I kept my faith on my body so I could see it every time I take a shower. Sometimes having a little bit more permanent reminder, you know, makes me feel a little bit better.
0: The fourth type of military tattoo is the definition of a permanent reminder. Artist Toby Fry says these days he does a memorial tattoo every couple weeks. Tonight he keeps the shop open past closing so he can finish one on the back of a medic named Clint McCullough. Toby goes to work on a pair of stylized dark wings framing a drop of blood. The name of Clint's unit, Blood Angels, is written above it. And below are the names of three of his fellow medics who died in Iraq.
3: And the guy on there, Dan, the world is at a huge loss because Dan's not with us anymore. He was an amazing person, awesome friend, and one of the greatest medics I've ever met. I want to say he was 25. He almost made 26. He died just a couple weeks before his birthday.
0: The tattoo takes a couple of hours to fill in. Clint talks about each of the guys on his back, Dan, John, and Frank.
3: You carry a lot of baggage around with you as a soldier, you know, and losing guys like that. Because you always keep a little piece of them with you. And in mine, I just decided to do something external, you know, for the rest of the world to see, too.
0: Toby finishes the tattoo, and Clint goes over to the mirror to take a look.
4: Oh, yeah. That's awesome. Like it.
0: His tattoo will remain a thin surface reminder of the scars that lie underneath. In Killeen, Texas, I'm Michael May for Weekend America.
5: 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And I want to bring you along to a neighborhood called Highland Town in southeast Baltimore, to the 4700 block of Eastern Avenue. 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
6: We're cooking a stewed chicken, a steak and onion, beans on the side, mango, fried chicken, like chicharrones de pollo, sancocho. We have a meatball and sauce, Dominican style. My name is Johanny Diaz. The restaurant is El Merengue Restaurant, Dominican Cuisine, 4714 Easter Avenue. I'm from Dominican Republic. Grow up in my little city, San Cristobal, and I started cooking at 9 years old. So, and I cook for all the family, for my mother, my father, and my 9 brother and sister. My dad, he preferred my cooking, my food, because he say I cook better than my mom. Yeah, and I come here to work, and since 4 years ago, I thought about why I'm not cooking to put the restaurant, and I'm here now. Sometimes, I don't know, you know, the baseball player, they come here, like Alejandro de Asa, Robinson Cano, they not come here, but when he play there, they send somebody to get the food for him over there.
7: So the Dominican professional baseball players know about your place.
6: Oh, yes.
7: And when they're here in Baltimore, they send someone out to get your food.
6: Yeah, because some

0: Well, then they know about my story and my food, and they send somebody to get the food here.
1: Oh, her cooking is excellent. You know, it's delicious. My name is Jerlyn Guerrero. I'm Johanny's husband. And the name of the business is El Merengue Restaurant.
2: How did you guys pick the name?
1: Well, I met Johanny dancing a merengue song. And from there, it's been fantastic.
0: El Merengue, yes. When I told him that that's the name that I want for my restaurant, he was happy because he's remember the time.
1: Life take different turns, and you know, we have to follow what life, you know, gives us and jump on the good opportunities. And you know, now that, thanks God, you know, with the effort of my wife, got to this point, and you know, I stand by her side, helping her and, you know, supporting as a background for the business.
0: You know, he see that I enjoy my job, and I think he enjoyed too.
2: And do you have to tell him to get out of the kitchen sometimes?
0: Sometimes, yes. when we are busy and he looking for do something and he cannot do, I said, no, get out here.
2: Do you and Jerry ever get to go out merengue dancing anymore?
0: Yes, sometimes. Yes, because we close at 9 sometime, and when we have a time, yes, we go.
3: 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I'm Aaron Hinkin. Thanks for listening.
4: It's to the best of our knowledge. I'm Anne Strainchamps. What is it about food and cooking that makes memories come to life? Walk into a kitchen, fill a pot with water, and you can practically feel the ghosts hovering in the air. Crystal Wilkinson does.
5: When I string green beans, I spread my legs wide and let my dress dip between my legs like my grandmother did, and use the skirt cloth to place the strings in as I go. Everything was a tool in my grandmother's house, even her clothing, mine too. I snap each green bean 3 times, once to take off the stem, once to take off the tip, and once to break them in half before I place them in a pan of cold water on the floor in front of me. The rhythm of work like this is cellular, a memory my body carries. Our connections to food are ancestral. Sometimes I hear myself saying, "Law me," or "Lord have mercy." I shake the strings from my dress tail into an old newspaper and reach for more. I scrub the new white potatoes, pour any dark spots from the flesh, and dunk them into the pan of water too. I rinse them for dirt, then run more water and rinse them again. I put a little vegetable oil in a large sauce pot and add a smoked turkey leg or thigh and a chopped onion. I let the onion get soft. Then I put in my green beans and new potatoes. Pour just enough water to cover the vegetables and let it simmer. I'm always motivated to cook when something that smells good is simmering in the pot. The aroma floating through the house lets my children know their hard work will pay off. They come one by one and ask, "Mama, what you cooking?" I shoo them back to their chores, smile, wipe the sweat from my brow, and keep at it. I am always thinking of the big mamas, the aunties, and the grannies who were doing the same thing with similar rhythms in their bodies. Their elbows bending, their fingers gripping, their cooking spoons like this, the steam rising to coat their faces. Cooking is meditation. Cooking is communing with the kitchen ghosts long dead. These Sundays are church.
4: In her kitchen, Crystal Wilkinson can feel the presence of five generations of Black women who came before her. She grew up in rural Kentucky, making buttermilk biscuits and blackberry cobbler with her grandmother. And now, the former poet laureate of Kentucky is passing her family's stories and recipes down to her own children and grandchildren. Shannon Henry Kleiber is a big fan of her book, Praise Song for the Kitchen Ghosts.
6: Crystal, I love how you talk about hanging up your grandmother's dress sometimes when you're cooking. How did you think about that? Did you just see it and you thought, I need a little inspiration. I'm going to take her dress and I'm going to actually hang it up in the kitchen and have it be an inspiration to me as I'm cooking?
5: It was just something that I did in a moment of grief. You know, after she died, my cousins who are like siblings and my aunts and uncles, we always gathered down home. And so she had passed and we were all in deep grief and thinking about how we proceed from here. It was Thanksgiving and I was struggling. I mean, I'm a good cook, but I was just sort of struggling against the grief and not sure that I could do it. And I remembered that I had her dress in the closet and I just went back there and grabbed it. And my intention was just to touch it. But I brought it into the kitchen with me and hung it up on the back door and sort of felt her presence there and could almost hear her voice saying, okay, get it going. Get your pots out. Let's go.
6: Who else are the kitchen ghosts in your family?
5: Well, I imagine, you know, I talk about my mother being a failed cook. She's there. And my grandmother, Christine, and her mother. And most of all, Aggie of color, she was called, that was born in 1795 in Virginia and brought to Kentucky as an enslaved child. She haunted me so greatly. Just the idea of being able to go that far back and touching that part of my history in such a deep ancestral way.
6: What do you mean she haunted you? Did you hear her voice?
5: I did hear her voice. I was at a writing retreat in Florida and I had been given this task by an editor. I was going to do this series of little short lyric essays around my matriarchal lineage. And I just decided, well, let me see how far back I can go. And I found her and she was listed as Aggie of Color and Tarleton Wilkinson, who is my fourth great grandfather, a white man, and Aggie of Color, who is my fourth great grandmother, appeared on a court document where he had deeded her kitchen utensils or household items like a feather bedstead, a table, pots and pans. And the top of my head blew off. And I thought I had never gotten so close to the period of enslavement in my lineage, you know, as an intellectual, as a professor, as a Black woman in America, I knew the history. But I had never gotten so close to it with my lineage to realize that, you know, that's where the Wilkinson name came from. And the fact that Tarleton was a white man and he had never married a white woman and had 10 children with her. Each little bit of archival research unearthed another wonder to me. And I was really focused on Aggie and I went to sleep wondering about her life. And I woke up and I heard a voice that said, "My mother calls to me, but not in your language." You know, my eyes got popped up and I just began sobbing, knowing that she was my relative. And it seemed to be a call to me that she was asking me to tell her story.
6: Wow. And so she is a character in this book, and she is voice in this book, and you've brought her back in so many ways. What is particular or really vibrant about the foodways of her time and her life that came through generations later in your family?
5: I think for me, what happened was when my grandmother passed, I came up with the idea of the kitchen ghost. But I realized that almost nothing we do is sort of isolated in our time. Mm-hmm. You know, everything reaches back. In the bread chapter, I say there has always been bread. And I started thinking about how important it was for my grandmother to have bread. And it was always homemade bread. So it was biscuits and it was cornbread. And I began to trace the lineage of bread. Mm-hmm. What would bread have looked like in Aggie's time with the rations she would have had available to her as an enslaved woman? I started thinking about that and just why we do a certain thing, or why, you know, like soft flour that can only be found in this region to make the perfect Southern biscuit. Mm. It's not that Northerners can't make biscuits. Mm-hmm. They can, but it's in the ingredients too. So sometimes even the ingredients are regional.
6: So tell me about some of the things that you cook if you have a certain emotion. You know, is there some time when you're feeling, I don't know, if you're feeling sad or if you're feeling disconnected, do you turn to a certain thing you want to cook?
5: I think bread making brings it all back, the quickest way to sort of commune with the ancestors, if you will, or to sort of meditate through while cooking. I've got what's been wonderful on social media is to see all of these attempts at the biscuits that people send me. Mm-hmm. And I think biscuits are really simple to make, but they also help me sort of commune with the ancestors when I'm making biscuits or cornbread. And the smell of the cornbread, the sizzle of it going into the skillet.
6: When you were doing the research, is there anything that surprised you?
5: Well, perhaps thinking about my mother and her need for birthday celebration. And thinking about sort of the history of Black people not being able to celebrate during enslavement, not knowing their birthdays, that was a surprise.
6: That was a lovely part. You can tell a little bit about it. Your mother loved her birthdays. She just, yes. Right? So tell us about what would that be like?
5: Yeah.
6: And it's actually
5: Valentine's Day. My mother is a Valentine's baby. And so was one of my uncles. February 14th was her birthday. And she would start around Thanksgiving. That's when we would all be together. She would start and she'd say, you know what's coming up? Guess what's coming up? And we all knew what she was doing. Or she would call me and say, my birthday's coming up in a few months. I mean, I think it started as early as July sometimes, but she was always talking about her birthday. And then when I did the research and I connected the history of birthdays for Black people in America, I was like, well, maybe she sort of innately knew this. And I think it also, I hadn't realized how important I also thought birthdays were. Because I always tried to make my children's birthdays special when they were little, even to my own detriment.
6: Well, I think it's worth it. You only have it once a year, right?
5: That's true. It's true.
6: I like how you talk about recipes as being like poems, and you're a poet also. How does it seem like a poem to you? How do you compare poems and recipes?
5: Well, I think it started with hearing my grandmother. Recipes are both, at least in my family, they're both oral and aural. So there's a storytelling element that I think makes them very poetic. And of course, where we're from, the accent and the cadence of the voice is melodic. And in giving me the recipes, she would say, now, what you're going to need is a bowl about the size of that white one down in that cabinet. Reach down there and you'll see what I'm talking about. And, you know, if I pulled out the wrong one, law-made crystalline, that is not the right one, the white one, the one with the rim around the top. And then I would grab that up and she'd say, and you're going to feel that about half full. Then you'll need a pinch of this, you'll need a dab of that, and just the rhythm in her voice. And I think all the women of her time from down home sounded that way. I mean, I think it's like in that passage that I read, I mean, I think it's cellular memory, right? Like it soothes me. It's almost like a meditation when I think about them making it. And then I sort of become, I feel like in many ways I've become my grandmother. Not only do I see her doing it, when I look down at my hands are moving in the same way with the same rhythm that she had. You know, I make that sort of joke of like when she would stir things by hand so hard that her breast would be shaking in her house dress and the meat on her arm would be flapping. And now when I'm beating a cake by hand, I'm like, oh, there she is. Like, there it is. Like that same sort of rhythm, that same motion. You know, not only can you look at old pictures and see the faces of your children or your siblings or your aunts in this generation, I would like to think that some of the things that they did or how they spoke, things we can't see in a photograph, are also present.
7: That was Crystal Wilkinson, author of Praise Song for the Kitchen Ghosts, talking with Shannon Henry Kleiber. That's a story from To the Best of Our Knowledge. 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
9: Until the release of the album What's Going On, Marvin Gaye's best known songs focused on love and relationships. But in 1971, influenced by letters from his brother who was serving in the Vietnam War, Marvin wanted to make an album that reflected America through the eyes of a vet returning home. Home where many black neighborhoods were still decimated after the riots of 68, and Raised Fists, the hippie movement, the women's movement, and urban poverty were boiling together on the streets of America, and the war raged on.

0: This was Marvin Gaye's first album he also produced. It was Marvin's comeback record after falling into a deep depression over the death of his longtime singing partner, Tammy Terrell. The album was a hit and was showcased at a 1972 concert at the Kennedy Center in Marvin's hometown of Washington, D.C. Decades later, in 2000, Vice President of Universal Music Enterprises, Harry Winger, found a buried recording of the live performance in a Motown Records vault.
1: Finding those tapes was really a jolt.
2: 1, 2, 3, 4!
0: Winger says recordings like this get forgotten until someone starts looking.
1: And then when you play and you go, oh no! Snap! Listen to what we got. Wow. History, right?
3: When Marvin Gaye made this record, everybody's brother could have gone to war. Everybody themselves could have gone to war. And so they personally felt connected.
0: That soul singer John Legend, he's working on his own version of What's Going On to perform live at the Kennedy Center.
3: It's humbling. I started to realize my vocal limitations when I think about trying to do justice to Marvin Gaye's incredible voice. But I imagine we'll be somewhat faithful, you know? We don't want to completely try to 2012 remix it.
0: That's funny, because that's the exact challenge I've been given. I moonlight as a music producer, and the Kennedy Center gave me the original recording session of What's Going On to create a remix that flips Marvin's music for this generation. So I get to unravel the original song and then put all the elements back together my way? Do I really need to tell you how unbelievably awesome this is? I mean, this is my raw material. I had to take a moment to let it all sink in. Here I was with the purest version of the song that only a handful of people have ever heard. Before I let anyone else in on Marvin's magic, I wanted to get to know the science of the music. I loaded up the tracks, pretty much playing conductor on my computer. I soloed Marvin's voice and then brought in the instruments, one by one.

0: And as I unpacked each instrument, I was floored by not only the simplicity of it, but the rawness too. Marvin knew very well how to make a polished Motown hit. He'd been doing it for years, but that's not what he wanted with this record.
1: I actually thought the piano was doing more than it was. Doom, doom. It was almost playing the melody just by itself.
0: I didn't want to veer too far away from the structure of Marvin's original song, so I wrote it down. 4-bar intro, a pair of 12-bar verses, and so on and so on. From there, I kept tweaking the beat and working on my own verse for the remix. I rounded up younger artists, too, who could write their own new verses.
2: Wait, start over.
3: All right. Running back, I didn't know where it kind of started.
0: I had to set a few ground rules out of respect for Marvin. Stick to the core storytelling ideals of what's going on. Find your own voice within it and make it relevant to your generation.
4: There's no pity in a city where fellas known to lose. Their life, what's right, not really prone to choose.
0: 22-year-old Evan Childress wrote a rap for the remix. He was inspired by the way the original album surfaced issues across the spectrum of American life. Childress wrote his verse about everything from pollution to lack of resources in his hometown of Richmond, California.
5: The comfort that we gotta risk as being in poverty. Homeless making property, home invasions to robbery. Mercy, mercy me, than an earthy, murky sea. Rather life is a fish than a light tough as this.
2: In addition to the Trayvon Martin case, I was thinking about my cousin who was shot and killed last year.
0: That's 18-year-old Rihanna Godfrey, one of my singers on the What's Going On remix.
2: Because I said everyone with the trigger thinks they should pull it, and justice never comes for the ones hit by the bullet. Because, you know, we still don't know who killed my cousin. We don't know if that person will ever be caught or will ever go to jail. We don't know any of that. That's the case for a lot of people who lose relatives due to violence. There's really never any justice brought to the family.
6: And mothers

0: We all felt Marvin's spirit at different times working on this remix. His lesser-known songs on the What's Going On album, like Inner City Blues, focused on problems in America's ghettos. Problems that still make me want to holler, decades after the album's release. To answer Marvin's question, what's going on, I talked to high school students in Oakland about what they see in their communities.
1: Like, it's a lot of kids out here doing better than their parents, but they doing, like, illegal activities and all that. So it's like, I ain't finna be broke. My mama broke, so I gotta get it for myself. I gotta buy my own clothes for first day of school. I gotta get my own meal, because my mama ain't
2: books
1: got
2: are old. Teacher doesn't really care. There's, like, too many kids in one classroom. The teacher can't really manage the classroom, like, of interest.
3: I mean, they're not saying really just how the lower class are, how they're losing their houses. And, you know, it's a lot of families out on the street now. Like, it's hard for them to even find an apartment. And if they lose their jobs, it's hard for them to find another job to take care of their kids.

0: everything he said and that whole album is still relevant, like spot on today. And that's kind of creepy. So I was wondering, like, was this man a prophet? Not like a prophet of God, but like a prophet of the time.
1: Today's soul and R&B singers often sound more like pornographers than prophets. I feel like such an old man for saying that. I guess most younger people have just accepted all the hypersexed and shallow music embedded in our everyday lives. And the sad truth is, a lot of today's music doesn't feed the soul of those facing hardships the way it did in Marvin's day. Working on this remix, I was reassured of music's power. The power to ignite or soothe the rage of a single mom who's lost her job. Every song on the What's Going On album exhibits a reverence for that power. And even if there aren't enough musicians these days producing albums that will help Americans cope, we can always reach back into the vault.

0: The first thing you see as you walk into Frank Paul's first floor workspace is a dismantled piano.
1: Oh, the tour.
0: See, it's if you're not careful, you'll walk right into it. It's so close to the door. On top of the piano are a bunch of odd-looking metal bells. Beyond that are a half dozen old euphoniums hanging on the wall. Then there's this thing sticking out from under a messy table.
1: This is called a gicella, and it's a guitar neck on a cello body.
0: The gicella is only the beginning.
1: This is called a little tyke. This is where I keep my zithers. These are chimes. My name is Frank Paul, and I live in Wyandotte and Ann Arbor. And I make a living writing music for theater, film, and dance. And playing with several bands. Currently, it's with Scavenger Quartet and Little Bang Theory, which is a band that plays music on toys.
0: The Little Bang Theory whistles and strums and thumps its way through songs that lilt whimsically from one off-kilter melody to the next. And it all happens on kids' toys and instruments.
1: Anything that creates a sound is potentially musical, you know. And so the delineation between sound and noise becomes considerably less important.
0: But Paul says he's not really trying to make a point by only using instruments made for kids. He just really likes the sound of them.
1: It's nice to have a band that isn't interested in saying something. Just like it's nice to build machines that aren't really doing anything in particular.
0: And the machine he's talking about, basically what Paul's done and has been doing for years, is made these little musical towers that play themselves. Across from the wall of euphoniums and opposite a drum set are three columns of instruments. There are a few mini organs, some chimes, and one of those little tyke xylophones with the multicolored keys. Paul's taken a bunch of those wood hammers from an old piano. You know, the things that strike the metal chords? Then he attached them to some old rotisserie motors. So instead of imagining a rotating chicken, imagine rotating piano hammers that touch down on the organ keys. Before it closed in 1957, Paul's hometown of Wyandotte was home to Wyandotte Toys, one of the country's largest toy manufacturers. He used to love playing with the Erector sets and Tinker Toys made from the factory down the road. His dad even worked there for a little while when he was younger. Then, about 15 years ago, he started collecting the toys he loved as a kid. And then he started using them to make instruments and sound sculptures like this one.
1: The working class background of being in a suburb of Detroit all of your life makes you view things a little bit differently.
0: And that do-it-yourself aesthetic that's so familiar to people who grew up with parents working with their hands all day has really shaped the way Paul makes music.
1: Downriver, you're not expected to make a living doing something you enjoy doing. You're expected to go work in a factory.
0: And that's where Paul sees himself as different from a lot of the people and institutions he grew up around. He's not really interested in efficiency like the automakers are.
1: I just want to return to the fun of a machine that doesn't have a purpose. Or its only purpose is to play a toy piano in its clumsy little way. My father made a huge leap like several years ago when he actually said, "Frank, I just figured out that you're the only person in the family that's doing what they want to do." And to me, that was almost a confirmation on his part. It was like, he wouldn't go so far as to say it's a good thing, but I kind of felt like, well, I'm glad you figured it out. I figured it out a long time ago that I didn't want to work in a factory, even though I've done it. And I've got nothing against people working in a factory, but given the option, yeah, you know, I'd far sooner do this.
0: Almost everyone in Michigan is, in some way, affected by the auto industry. And that's no different for Paul. So as the economy suffers, so does arts funding.
1: I used to just like wait to get that call so I could get like 5 commissions a year. So I figured if I got 5 commissions, then I could make a pretty lousy living, but I could, you know, keep away from the day job.
0: Paul has been experimenting with sound professionally for 15 years. And even though he's lost some commissions, he's still able to make ends meet. Between CD sales, gallery installations, the remaining arts commissions, and sporadic teaching gigs, he's able to pay most of his bills.
1: I feel very lucky to be able to live the life that I do. The day that I'll change my mind about that will probably be the day that I need health insurance for something, because I'm a healthy person, and so far that hasn't hit me. It's kind of amazing that I always make ends meet and there's always a job that's just around the corner. But again, when you're pushing 50, all those ads I see on TV about selling this drug and that drug, and by the way, if you're over such and such, you better have a something check. Anyhow, I would feel considerably better if I had health insurance.
0: Paul likes to joke that as he gets older, his toy collection actually gets bigger.
1: Kind of ironic, isn't it?
0: For WDET, I'm Zach Rosen.

0: This is Bird Note. How long can a bird fly without once touching the earth or alighting to perch? Experts have speculated for years that some kinds of swifts spend long, continuous periods of their lives in the air. To figure out exactly what they get up to, Swiss scientists began researching alpine swifts, a large species with a wingspan of over 2 feet. The research published in 2013 involved attaching sensors to some of the swifts while they were nesting in Europe and recovering them on the bird's return from spending winter in Africa. It was already known that the swifts eat on the wing, but what about sleep? The sensors showed long periods when the swifts were gliding and not flapping their wings. But scientists aren't sure if that means the birds were asleep. Could be that, like some other animals, alpine swifts do all their sleeping during the summer breeding season and don't sleep at all during migration. As for why they stay aloft so long, while they're supreme flyers, swifts find landing complicated. They can't perch because they have very short legs. So, if they can manage it, avoiding touching down makes perfect sense. For Bird Note, I'm Michael Stein.
1: Moab, Utah is a small town, tucked away down in the southeast corner of the state. And when I say small, I mean, you know, small. There are maybe a dozen or so streetlights, no big box stores. The city population hovers around 5,000. And this is Utah, right? It's a pretty conservative state. So it's not exactly the kind of place that first pops into your mind when you think about pioneering LGBTQ pride movements. But in the summer of 1993, Connell O'Donovan and Keith Randall planted a seed.
2: We got 11 of our closest friends. 4 gay guys and a bunch of lesbians and straight allies, and we started off at Woody's, right? You know, carrying like some rainbow flags and like a few signs.
3: Tambourines and drums.
2: Yeah. And, you know, and marched up one side of Main Street, crossed the street, down the other side of Main Street, and back to Woody's.
1: They called it March on Moab, and as far as we know, it was the town's first gay pride parade. They did it again the next summer. Then things were pretty quiet for a while. But in 2011, the pride movement really surfaced in Moab, this time with a new group of organizers, a mission statement, and a full-blown festival. Now in 2013, Moab Pride is heading into its third year. Woody's is still here. But those 11 people back in the early 90s have become nearly 500 marchers in Moab Pride's visibility parade today. Visibility is an important tenet of pride movements. You know, stand up, be seen for who you are and what you believe in. But that's not always easy to do in small towns. Something as straightforward as just being yourself can feel like an act of bravery. This is Audrey Baird talking about her experience.
4: It was a little bit harder just because you don't really know what you should do, if you should come out or if you should just keep it to yourself, because you really don't know how people are going to react because everyone knows everyone.
1: Audrey's mom, Donna Metzler, continues.
5: I think as a mother watching a child come out in high school, it's very difficult, but it really brings you closer to your child and closer to being accepting of all people and then being an advocate for people from every walk of life.
1: Donna is also the city manager for Moab. She thinks a climate of acceptance is community-driven.
5: I think it's important for community leaders to really take leadership positions on issues of tolerance and diversity, and I'm really proud the city of Moab has done that.
1: In fact, the city of Moab issued a proclamation recognizing the Moab Pride Festival as a time for the whole town to celebrate its dignity, its shared humanity. Here's Moab's mayor, known locally as simply Mayor Dave.
6: Hopefully the example that we've set is that, you know, there's room enough in this world for all of us. And, you know, we're all God's people, and let's celebrate that, and let's honor that, and let's enjoy that.
1: So even in these unlikeliest of places, in red state, rural America, folks can still surprise us if we let them. This is community member Daniel Suelo.
7: We were bracing ourselves for a lot of negative reaction, and there was none, absolutely none. And we're like, wow, this is small town Utah, and we can have a pride festival. And it's like, there's something changing in our society.
1: And maybe that's where small towns have big roles to play in the coming pride movements. Maybe that's where we have an edge, because it's out here, in these places we grew up, where we can shift the focus from just visibility to kindness and understanding. Local resident Thatcher Vogts.
8: For the most part, the gay and queer culture has been accepted in the metropolises and the large cities in the United States. And now it's really about expanding it to rural communities and individual families and making it more personal and about your neighbor and about the people that you see in the grocery store and at your high school. And I think that to open up eyes and hearts and minds, it needs to happen on a personal level.
9: You know, just because you were raised small town doesn't mean you have to stay small-minded.
2: Yeah, I like that. Good quote.
1: In Moab, Utah, I'm Jennifer Jarrett.
10: Our privacy concerns over emails and text messages seem trivial compared to those endured by most telephone users before World War II. Party lines, open telephone wires shared by numerous households were common, and sometimes even tied together entire rural communities. While the shared space could quickly communicate emergency information, it also meant striking a delicate balance between neighbors. As more people were attached to a given party line, incessant ringing and overly chatty gossipers could quickly have tensions running high. Because dozens of phones could ring for a single call, personalized ringtones with Morse code cadences were memorized by each phone user. However, with snoops poised to sneak a listen, callers began devising discreet pickups. Beyond the household, the party line had pop culture influence. It framed the storyline for the 1959 film Pillow Talk.
11: This career girl had everything but love. This bachelor had nothing else but. They had absolutely nothing in common except a party line.
10: Hank Williams Sr. complained of snoops on the party line in his 1949 song, Mind Your Own Business.
12: Oh, the woman on our party line's a nosy thing. She picks up her receiver when she knows it's my ring. Why don't you mind your own business?
10: Party line culture was a product of limited infrastructure. Yet when the phone lines eventually split, it's telling to see that this tradition, albeit a more anonymous rendition, continued in the form of call-in telephone hotlines, and later, online chat rooms, where users entertained themselves in open discussions while gossiping on the side. For KMUW, I'm Andrew Bales.

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2: We reconnected over the pandemic, over the phone, just to talk screenplays and write together. And so we had our next weekly writing session a matter of days after the incident occurred. And she said, "Let me know when you get tired of people calling you brave."
3: That was Kyle Casey Chu, aka Panda Dulce. I'm Jeff, and this is Storied San Francisco, a podcast about artists, activists, and small businesses that make this city so special. 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The episode is about After What Happened at the Library, a short film that Kyle and her friend Roisin Eisner wrote about a horrible incident that happened.
4: Writer Bill McKibben.
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0: Hey guys, Dan Wanchura here with a question for you. Have you ever heard the phrase, thin as a rail? I don't know about you, but I thought rail referred to like a guardrail on the side of a mountain road or the rail on train tracks, something like that. But I was wrong. Here's researcher Dustin Brewer.
1: Well, I think it's been lost. A lot of us don't even know that that term refers to actual rails anymore.
0: This is what an actual rail is. That's a sora rail, a small bird about the size of a robin. It's one of many different kinds of rails. They range from about the size of a sparrow to close to the size of a chicken. They've got long, skinny feet, good for walking around marshy areas. And for food, they forage around looking for bugs and plants. But if you forget all that, just remember this.
1: They're laterally compressed. They have to walk through very dense vegetation.
2: What do you mean laterally compressed? What does that mean?
1: Their body is very thin from one leg to the other, like across their body, so that they can fit in tight spaces like between vegetation and the marsh. These are very secretive marsh birds that are able to survive by staying concealed from predators.
0: This is Points North, a show about the land, water, and inhabitants of the Upper Great Lakes. Today's episode, Thin as a Rail. These secretive marsh birds are in decline mostly because of habitat loss, but recorded bird calls are being used to try to help bring rails back. On a windy April day, Dustin Brewer and I are listening for rails. We're at the Shiawassee River State Game Area in Michigan. Brewer is working towards his PhD at Central Michigan University. He's interested in wildlife conservation, and he's focusing on rails.
1: All right, so are we ready to go in?
2: Let's do it.
0: We've got waders on, and we head out into muddy, knee-high water to the middle of a cattail marsh. Wetland habitats have been disappearing for a long time in the Great Lakes Basin. According to research published in 2016, over 50% of original wetlands here have been drained for agriculture and other developments. And for rails, that means less quality habitat for them to live, survive, and reproduce. But some of these areas are getting converted back to wetlands again.
2: Is that a beaver dam over there?
1: It's a muskrat hut. There's a Canada goose nest on top of it, but a muskrat made that.
0: This area we're in today has been converted back from farmland. But that doesn't solve the problem for rails. In the spring, they migrate north from southern states, and they do it at night. This means they might not see the restored habitat. Mike Ward is an avian ecologist at the University of Illinois.
3: I like to use the analogy of humans and restaurants. Right, so if you go by a restaurant and there's no one there, then the thought is it's not very good, right? So you don't have any information to use other than the fact that no one's at that restaurant, but you assume that there's something wrong with it. You go by another restaurant, there's a bunch of cars there, you think, well, that must be the place to go, you stop and eat there.
0: Ward says the same can be true for birds. If they don't hear any other bird calls of their species, they might continue their migration. The habitat is missing what Ward calls a social cue. So to try to trick the birds, Dustin Brewer sets up audio playback stations in and around this restored wetland area. That's where we're headed now.
1: Coming upon the playback station.
0: There's a platform with a speaker on top of it. It's attached to an audio device loaded with rail calls. And it's jerry-rigged to a car battery for power.
1: It plays on a loop. So I've got a variety of different instances of rail calls here, so it's not monotonous for the rails, hopefully, but it's on a loop set to turn on an hour and a half after sunset, and it's supposed to turn off an hour and a half before sunrise.
0: He's targeting the Yellow Rail, Sora Rail, Virginia Rail, and the King Rail heard here. Brewer says he plays the recordings as loud as 95 decibels, which is about the volume of a motorcycle engine. The king rail is the largest in North America and pretty rare in this region, according to Brewer.
1: But if we could bring them to our playback sites, that would probably be some pretty good evidence that this does influence habitat choice by these birds.
0: Using audio playback like this has been tried before with other birds, and depending on the species, it's worked. Mike Ward, the avian ecologist who you heard earlier, has done it with about 12 species of birds, including the Kirtland's warbler in Wisconsin. Broadcasting bird calls not only signals to them, yeah, there's a restaurant here, and it's good, it could also help increase the rail population. Ward says it's like matchmaking.
3: It's kind of like eHarmony, right? So you're just trying to get, in this case, birds together at the same place at the same time, and so they interact. And, you know, we've destroyed a lot of habitat. Some bird populations are pretty low, and so the chances of them finding each other are kind of slim, right? And so all we're trying to do is provide a cue, then they start, you know, mating, pairing, raising young, those kind of things.
0: Once a bird discovers good habitat, Ward says they'll generally return to that spot every year. Dustin Brewer is doing research both at control sites where there is no audio playback and at his experimental sites where there is.
1: So if it so happens that there's more birds at the experimental sites, when we average them all together, that would be good evidence that we are drawing them in.
0: That was back in April. I recently caught up with Brewer to see if the audio of the rail calls was actually drawing in the birds during their nighttime migration. He says preliminary data points to yes, the audio did influence where rails settled and the number of rails in a location.
4: 5:49 a.m. May 25th, 2022. There's a king rail kecking. Unquestionably king rail calling here at Shiawassee National Wildlife Refuge.
0: Brewer detected that rare king rail near one of his audio playback sites. Pretty clear evidence it drew the bird to that spot.
4: A moment like that is really an example of the whole reason that I'm in this line of research, given that there are relatively few moments of where I can see a very clear example of success. Those moments are really special.
0: And he says other bird watchers likely spotted that same king rail breeding. Brewer says he hopes the results of his experiments leads to audio playback of rails across the Great Lakes region, and that might lead to more people knowing what thin as a rail actually means.

Special thanks to Rachel Pierce of the U.S. Fish and Wildlife Service, Professors Tom Gehring and Don Uzarski at Central Michigan University, and photographer George Terezi. By the way, you can see some of the cool shots George took at pointsnorthradio.org. 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I'm Dan Wanshura. 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And extra points if you rate and review the show. Thanks for listening. Have a great weekend.

Okay, I'm not sure what I did, but Fingers is not doing very well right now. And I looked on the internet and, asked Google, how do you know your jellyfish is dead? The answer is it's not moving.

0: 5 minutes walking Maxwell. I'd fill his food and water bowls. This was not the case with fingers. Jellyfish require constant attention. When I first arrived, Fingers didn't seem unhappy. He was just a sack with legs and a mouth. He didn't seem to move much. So Fingers is just kind of floating with the current of the tank right now. I've seen him before where he was pulsing more regularly. I think he's bored. Jellyfish keep a strict diet. They only eat meat, but a certain kind of meat. A type of brine shrimp that you may know as the sea monkey. Sea monkeys are easy for jellyfish to trap and digest in the ocean, but they don't occur naturally in a tank in my sister's apartment in Oklahoma. So I had to prepare them, salt them, hatch them, and serve them alive. I had to maintain an entire ecosystem. The jellyfish, two snails, and the sea monkeys. Molly and Andrew had left me very specific instructions to care for Fingers. One list was for feeding.
1: We have to bring these things, this meat, for him to eat, to bring it to life.
2: What kind of package did the sea monkeys come in?
0: That's my friend Abby. She came over to meet Fingers.
1: I'll show you. Oh, okay. You keep the sea monkeys in the fridge.
2: They're little orange dots.
1: Yeah, they're
2: looks
1: orange.
2: Like sand.
1: Yeah.
2: Those are eggs. They're eggs,
1: right. This is going to be a very unscientific procedure. So, I take a pinch.
2: A pinch?
1: And some of them get, like, caught, like, they kind of stay on your finger. This is where you play God, right here.
3: Step 1. Connect air pump to water chamber using silicone tubes. Position incandescent lamp 2 to 3 centimeters from water chamber.
1: You turn on this lamp. You turn on the air. And so now we have light, we have oxygen, and the sea monkeys are coming to life. You kind of have to stir them around.
3: Step 2. Use turkey baster to remove approximately 30 milliliters of shrimp water solution from water chamber.
1: Okay, so I'm going to get them in my turkey baster.
3: Note, water should be somewhat orange in color from shrimp. Step 3. Remove tank lid and gently expel shrimp into underside of Fingers' bell.
1: This is really delicate. To feed him, you put the turkey baster in the water, and you'll see him start to pulse it in. What you really don't want to do is accidentally suck Fingers into the turkey baster. Like when people say, like, make sure my dog doesn't eat chocolate or something, it's like, make sure Fingers doesn't get sucked into the turkey baster.
0: The sea monkeys hit the water and scattered, fleeing the giant jellyfish legs. Fingers pulsed, his tentacle legs jumped, and with a powerful, tightly controlled scooping motion, he sucked up the sea monkeys into his bell.

0: after he ate, I had to change his water.
1: Which involves siphoning the water out of the tank. I think I found out a way to siphon it without trying to actually suck it out. But, like, I don't actually put my mouth on the tube, but I'll kind of, like, suck on it like that. And it's so disgusting because I know it has ammonia in it. It has ammonia and nitrites, whatever those are.
0: Fingers was hovering near the bottom, away from where I was siphoning in the new water. Maybe he was scared or something. I figured this was normal, but when I finished, he wasn't pulsing. He was drifting downwards, and then he fell face down on the rocks at the bottom of the tank. Andrew had left me these water testing strips beside

You stick the strips in the tank, you hold them there for 30 seconds, and they're supposed to reveal imbalances with fun, colorful chemical readers. I'd been using them compulsively all night, and the chemical readings had seemed just fine, fuchsias and emerald greens. I looked on Petco's website, but there was no guide to further explain my results. All I saw were angry reviews from other customers. Fingers still wasn't moving, the lights in his tank were flashing in disco mode, and I was getting paranoid. I didn't trust the testing strips, I didn't trust the internet, and I didn't trust Fingers. Maybe the problem was me, with my face constantly pressed up against his tank. So I went to bed.

0: The next morning, I went straight in to check on him.
1: Okay, I just woke up and I came over and I looked at the tank. And Fingers is doing fine. He is alive, he's pulsing. He's like rolling around the tank. One of the snails is kind of partying with him up on top of the tank. They both seem really happy.
0: Things went all right for the rest of the week. I fed him on schedule and I changed his water, and he never died or even pretended to be dead. And in fact, when Molly and Andrew came back from their vacation, they said Fingers looked like he'd grown. Since then, I've been thinking of myself as Fingers' godfather, sort of a father figure to jellyfish everywhere. Which is why, when Fingers died toward the end of December, I was really pretty devastated. The cause of his death is still unknown. Andrew and Molly now have two hamsters. They're going back to the Bahamas for spring break.

0: You've been listening to a This Land Press production. Today's podcast was produced by Elliot Ranback.
1: That's me, with help from Abby Wendell.
0: That's me. And we'd like you to offer up a toast with us to the memory of fingers.
1: L'chaim.
0: A very good jellyfish.

0: I was particularly struck by the way she told stories, told her story. She had a remarkable ability to connect with her audiences. I realized that I wanted to tell her story and to tell it against the history that she lived, which meant starting with Chicago. I'm Peter Slevin. I wrote Michelle Obama, A Life.
1: Too often, we hear a skewed story about our communities, a narrative that says that a stable, hardworking family in a neighborhood like Woodlawn or Chatham or Bronzeville is somehow remarkable, that a young person who graduates from high school and goes to college is a beat-the-odds kind of hero. And I'm here tonight because I want people across this country to know that story, the real story of the South Side, the story of that quiet majority of good folks, families like mine, who face real challenges but make good choices every single day.
0: Michelle likes to say that everything she is, everything she became, started in the bungalow where they live, where the Robinsons lived on the top floor when she was growing up in the 1960s and 70s.
2: The family made a point of sitting down to dinner together every evening. Aunt Robbie gave piano lessons to the children. Frazier made time when he returned from work to play sports with the kids. He gave Craig a pair of boxing gloves and taught him how to use them. Craig remembers boxing with Michelle, who told the International Olympic Committee in Copenhagen that her father taught her how to throw a ball and a mean right hook better than any boy in the neighborhood.
0: I think one of the reasons that Michelle connects with so many people and that her story resonates with so many people is that it's familiar.
2: The Brady Bunch was a particular favorite of Michelle's, and she developed an encyclopedic knowledge of the show. The family typically devoted Saturday nights to games, Chinese checkers, Monopoly, a bluffing game called Hands Down, and later epic Scrabble battles. From an early age, Michelle hated to lose.
0: As she has said in introducing herself in 2007 as part of what could be the first African-American couple in the White House, our story is not that unusual. You just haven't seen it before. You haven't seen us before.
1: Look, I can't tell you how many times people have met my mother and asked her, well, how on earth did you ever raise kids like Michelle and Craig in a place like South Shore? And my mom looks at these folks like they're crazy. And she says, Michelle and Craig are nothing special. There are millions of Craigs and Michelles out there. And I did the same thing that all those other parents did. She says, I love them. I believed in them, and I didn't take any nonsense from them.
0: What struck me the most was the way Michelle Obama's upbringing, the lessons she learned along the way, the people with whom she connected became such a strong part of what she's doing now. So much of what she's doing connects with issues of race and class that have been part of her life since she was a girl.
3: They will make assumptions about who they think you are. The world. And my husband and I know how frustrating that experience can be. The folks who cross the street in fear of their safety, the clerks who kept a close eye on us in all those department stores, the people at formal events who assumed we were the help.
2: Virtually overnight, Michelle had become one of the most prominent women in America. The screen was blank, and she was free, if you could call it that, to define a role for herself. Yet she soon discovered that her freedom was defined by a tangle of often conflicting expectations and options.
3: As potentially the first African-American First Lady, I was also the focus of another set of questions and speculations, conversations sometimes rooted in the fears and misperceptions of others. Was I too loud or too angry? Much of a mom, not enough of a career woman.
2: No one who looked like Michelle Obama had ever occupied the White House. No one who acted quite like her either. She ran obstacle courses, she danced the Dougie, she hula-hooped on the White House lawn. She opened the executive mansion to fresh faces and voices and took her show on the road. Her projects and messages reflected a hard-won determination to help the working class and the disadvantaged, to unstack the deck.
1: I was born and raised here on the South Side in South Shore, and I am who I am today because of this community. I've visited communities just like this one all across the country, communities that face plenty of challenges and crises, but where folks have that same strong work ethic, those same good values, those same big dreams for their kids. But unfortunately, all those positive things hardly ever make the evening news.
0: It's a challenge to write about someone as public as Michelle Obama is. One thing about people who have reached the pinnacle is we think we know their story because we know what's been presented to us. One of the challenges of writing this book was to figure out, in fact, what we don't know, and also to figure out what we could learn about why she is doing the things she's doing. That was a portrait that was possible to draw. It's a little bit like a pointillist painting where you have a million little dots, and if you look at it very closely, they're just a million little dots of different shades. But if you step back, a picture emerges. I'm Peter Slevin. I wrote Michelle Obama, A Life.
4: 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It can make us travel into the minds of people, into worlds that we've never seen. I also dream of having it built, but the time machine builders are hard to find.
5: We've gone for main engine start. We have main engine start.
6: PRX Remix. 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
7: When we talk about the history of the southwestern United States, we're mostly thinking about the people's history. But everybody comes from somewhere, looking for land, food, and a place to call home. I'm Katie Stone, and here at the Children's Hour, we wanted to learn more about the history of the place we call home.
8: You know, I think for me, one of the most exciting things about this story is the ancestors of the people that left these prints are still here.
9: It really is like visiting your oldest grandparents' house and getting to go say hello.
10: It lets us know as Indigenous people that, yeah, our timeline is a lot later than everybody presumed it was.
7: In this series, we're diving into how the high desert region of the southwestern United States came to be what it is today, and who's shaped that history along the way. This is A Brief History of the American Southwest for Kids. Our story begins at White Sands National Park. And if you haven't been there, it's sort of like stepping into another world. People have been migrating across these white dunes for at least 23,000 years. How do we know they were there? On a virtual field trip to White Sands National Park, our guests told us all about it.
8: You know, there's prints from around the world that are much older than White Sands. But what's so unique about White Sands is our prints are very long, and then there's just thousands and thousands of these prints. So there's much longer than most other trackways, over 2 miles in some places.
7: That's David Bustos. He works at White Sands National Park studying fossilized footprints of both people and animals.
8: You know, White Sands, it's the world's largest gypsum dune field. But before the dunes were here, there was a giant lake called Lake Otero. And so this lake was about 20 miles long and some places about 20 miles wide. And everywhere throughout this lake, it looks like animals, the giant animals, and many people walked all through this area for thousands of years. They walked along with one another.
7: Before there were any sand dunes there, the land was made of both wetlands and grasslands. Things could get very muddy around there, and sometimes when walking along, people and animals left footprints in the mud. Over time, these prints fossilized, some into stone. Most are so soft they can be cut with a butter knife. Long covered by the glistening sands, erosion from wind, rain, and weather eventually revealed the footprints.
8: In about 1931, there is a government trapper. He was walking across the basin and he came across these incredible tracks and thought, what are these prints? And we looked closer, he thought, well, these must be a Bigfoot. I don't know what else would leave prints like this. And the reason he thought they were a Bigfoot is because they're 22 inches across and about 8 inches wide. And you know, for years, people sort of gave him a hard time. What do you mean you found a Bigfoot? In 2017, we were able to confirm that indeed he did find a Bigfoot, but it was a Bigfoot of a giant ground sloth. And then when we went further on, we actually found human footprints inside the sloth print. Well, that's sort of where our story begins. It's a fun way to sort of start the discovery of fossil footprints in the Tularosa Basin.
7: These footprints give us a scientific timeline of when people started coming to New Mexico.
8: And so at White Sands, we have two main type of prints, those that are raised and then some that are depressed. So what happens sort of when you walk in the snow, you know, you compress the snow and as you walk by, everything else melts away, but you see the prints where you walk by. And that's sort of what you have here. As the animals or people walk, they compress the soil and that's what they leave behind. And then you can see some of these examples of these really incredible trackways. But what's important is every place you have one type, you'll have a person or people prints of made of stone, and you'll have megafauna prints made of stone. Or you might have people prints made of clay, and you'll have megafauna prints made of clay. So every place along this area, you have similar type prints of people and the megafauna that lived thousands of years ago. This is one of my favorite stories at White Sands. So in this area, you can see a giant ground sloth walked by here, and it looks like it was a deep puddle. And as he walked through, maybe he made the puddle bigger. But then what's really fun is we have children prints that were jumping all around, all different sizes. And you can see the giant ground sloth and his claws as he's walking by. You can see where it looks like a mother, a medium-sized foot, was carrying a child. So they put the child down here, and they're walking with the child. And along the way, they're slipping. So you can see these toes really slipping in the mud in some places. And I think that's one of the funnest things about White Sands is, you know, many of the things that we do today, people were doing at that time. So you see people taking care of their children, or you see kids running and jumping and playing, or places where people are hunting, or many of the same things we do today.
7: The oldest footprints, which were discovered in 2021, are formed more than 23,000 years ago. But that discovery doesn't tell us much about who made them. Indigenous communities have been sharing the story of humans in the Tularosa Basin with their children for thousands of years. Archaeologist Mary Wiaki has heard them her entire life. She's a member of the Santa Clara Pueblo and the Comanche Nation. Today, she works at the Center for New Mexico Archaeology.
10: They settled down for a short period of time in these locations. So as hunter-gatherers, the first thing you're going to do is find food staples. And where better else to find them than along water tributaries? So they have temporary housing structures. So you have these little dug-in basins that they'll sleep in. They're not very big. They're like maybe 4 by 6 foot. And they're dug down with probably reeds over the top or some kind of tree limb. And they're temporary. So they would go back to the earth as soon as they would start migrating. And that's why you're seeing so many footprints means migration time periods, which was about the same time that they were coming through White Sands. I thought it was cute that everybody was slipping. Of course, you expect them to slip. And they were barefooted. So as you're going through the marsh and these liquid areas, you take your shoes off, right? Because they definitely had shoes. They had yucca sandals. And they were using cordage to hold them on their feet, but they didn't want to ruin them. So why not squish around in the mud? I would. I would have loved to feel the clay and the sediment between my feet. And if it was a cool day, why not? You know, it's exciting to know that children, wherever there's water, you're gonna go play.
7: Mary says there are stories about the animals that roamed the land too.
10: So they would tell these stories of this creature and how it could devastate men that were hunting it with spears. The Comanches used to call them mupits. Mupits means this creature that had a long nose, and it had these huge teeth that the old ones would say curled up like a tusk, and that it was so big that so many people could fit inside the footprint. To us as children, we would ask, are they elephants? And he would say, no, they would have hair all over. He said, even in their ears, the grandpa would say them that they would have hair inside their ears. So the first word we learned as a child was about this story of these mupits. There were stories of giant alligators that if a man went down to gather water at a stream, we were always told to be careful because they would come up and they were large enough to fit you inside of their teeth.
7: We know that all those years ago, people were migrating throughout the area and using what was around them to survive. I'll give you a few moments to pause and guess what tools people might have needed back then.
11: What about clothes?
12: Or weapons for hunting?
7: That's right. Mary is an expert in recreating historic inventions used by indigenous people. Here's what she had to say.
10: You're looking at stone tool manufacturing, and you need water to soak the hide. You need water and steam to create the handles for your tools. And there's plenty of stones out there, basalt volcanic location site. So they're actually still moving. So they're making textiles and they're creating reed backpacks and tumps out of yucca and other fibrous material on those location sites.
7: Even now, Indigenous people living around White Sands are helping scientists learn more about life at White Sands all those years ago.
9: My name is Diego Medina. I'm a member of the Piro Mansotiwa tribe of Las Cruces. And so I'm very, very grateful to be living just a 45-minute drive from where these prints are down in my hometown of Las Cruces. And I'm really grateful for David, especially because I've gotten to go out and visit the footprint site a couple of times. And it's incredible. It really is like visiting your oldest grandparents' house and getting to go say hello.
7: Diego serves as the tribal preservation officer for the Piro Mansotiwa tribe, whose ancestral region included the land that today we call White Sands.
9: In our tribe, we have these really cool storytelling times. You know, usually during wintertime, we'll get to have storytelling by our elders. And it's a time where we get to sit around and hear these stories that have been passed down generationally, you know, back as far as we can remember. And some of these stories tell of things that prior to these footprints may not have made sense to other people. But now that we're starting to see this discovery come forward, it really is lining up with what we've been told about how long we've been in this continent. And like Mary was saying, speak to some of our migrational histories and speak to some of the different places we've moved around. And so for me, working at this footprint site has been both a learning experience and a confirming experience. And it's one that's really, really powerful, especially being out at those footprint site, because you know that for 20,000 plus years, at least, you know, we've had a place in this land and we've had relatives like these other mammoths and these sloths that were friends to our oldest grandparents in this land. And so it's cool to see that, you know, we still have similar ways of, you know, conducting ourselves in our daily lives here in this location. And for me, living in Las Cruces, it's really funny because only a few months ago, someone asked me how long my family's been in the Las Cruces area. And it was a question that paused me for a second because I was like, huh, it's a really good question. How long has my family been in this area?
7: It's So let's remind ourselves, what have we learned about the people who made those footprints at White Sands? Let's check in with Isaac and Lily May from the Kids Crew.
12: Hi, it's Isaac.
11: And Lily May. 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
12: True or False? People have been migrating across White Sands for 15,000 years.
11: False. People have been migrating across White Sands for over 23,000 years. True or false? Before White Sands was a dune field, it was a lake.
12: True. Lake Otero used to cover the area of White Sands. It was 20 miles long and 20 miles wide in places. True or false? The initial footprints discovered in White Sands in 1931 were human footprints.
11: False. They were actually 22-inch long and 8-inch wide sloth prints, but inside of some of them were human footprints.
12: Next, true or false? Children from thousands of years ago played in the mud just like children today.
11: True, there are tracks showing that kids 20,000 years ago used to take off their shoes and slip and slide in the mud just for fun, like we do today. True or false? The human prints at White Sands are from tribes that built extensive stationary homes there.
12: False. The people moving across the sand dunes thousands of years ago were hunter-gatherers, who were migrating across the dunes finding the resources they needed to live. Next up, true or false? There were many animals that roamed the land along with the humans. One of these animals was the elephant.
11: False. Although they looked somewhat like elephants, they were actually hairy mammoths. True or false, the hunter-gatherers roaming White Sands made their own tools from resources found there.
12: True. They used animal hides, yuccas, and more to make tools and clothing. True or false? Stories about life in White Sands thousands of years ago have been passed down through indigenous storytelling.
11: True. Indigenous groups have deep-rooted traditions of storytelling by the elders, which has helped pass down information about the ways of life at White Sands for dozens of generations.
12: Back to Diego Medina.
9: We can, you know, trace our ancestry back through the Mogollon people and back further, and especially with some of our, you know, Puebloan sites that are 10, 15 minutes from where these footprint sites are. And it's incredible to see how long our ancestors through time have had a relationship with White Sands. And it's also on one of our more recent, you know, migrational routes. By more recent, I mean only a few hundred years ago with the salt trading route. And, you know, we've been trading salt for hundreds and thousands of years with other tribes and communities. And White Sands and the Tularosa Basin is right along that old trail connecting both Mexico and Mesoamerica to the plains. And so our Puebloan people were having trade relationships with, you know, tribes down in Mexico and, you know, tribes like the Comanche and Kiowa and other plains tribes up north. And so many different tribal communities, I'm sure, traveled down to White Sands for social gatherings, commerce, getting to visit family and other things like that. And so there's so much validity to how these stories of oral tradition, because especially when it comes to song or story, it holds its form really well, kind of like a footprint. Because when you have a song like Mary Had a Little Lamb, you know, it's a song you hear, you know, a couple times as a kid, you'll remember it your whole life. And so when you're able to put your entire history into a song that you use for ceremony, it'll hold its form through generations. And so when our songs have information about, you know, our history or our migrations or our relationship to the seasons, these are songs that time ago by our ancestors, that because they're in sing-song form, were able to, you know, remember them and keep them intact, and so that our next generations will have the same songs that tell the same stories about our relationships to these places.
7: And that is where our story begins, with thousands of years of human life lived by the first people to come to the desert Southwest. They had their own traditions, skills, and culture, which has been shared for generations through stories, songs, and language. I'm Katie Stone, and you're listening to The Children's Hour, a brief history of the American Southwest for kids. This was episode one in a six-part series. Find a learn-along guide to accompany this episode, which meets national education standards, at childrenshour.org/history. This program is made possible in part with the support from the New Mexico Humanities Council and the National Endowment for the Humanities. Any views, findings, conclusions, or recommendations expressed in this program do not necessarily represent those of the National Endowment for the Humanities or the New Mexico Humanities Council. If you'd like to hear the full stories from our virtual field trips, you can find videos of all of our conversations at childrenshour.org/history.
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7: A brief history of the American Southwest for kids was written and produced by me, Katie Stone, and by Christina Stella. We had help from Julia Wolf, Isaac Lacerda, and Lily Mae Williams-Hobbs. 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
14: I thought the world was going to be like that outside. Then I found out, no. I'm not kidding. This is a true story. Hello? My name is Dottie. Oh, he's a bad girl. I had a great time at this girl's school. I mean, I was a star athlete, and I was a lousy student, but I was a good athlete. And there were just girls everywhere. We didn't care about boys anyway. So this was like a couple hundred miles away from my home. I was there for 4 years, like going to prison, except it was so great. All these girls, you know. Getting girls' beds. I mean, I was a bad person. And I've been a bad girl ever since, too. Yes. Well, it was pretty sad, you know, in a lot of ways. My father appeared one day, and he told me, he said, you have to leave school now. And I didn't understand. They decided to expel me. But it's a terrible thing to do to a kid, you know, to expel them for having a little kissing fun. Come on. This other parent had objected, and the girl had told her mother or something. But it was hard for me, so I had to go back to high school in the community where my family was. And I felt that, being unwelcome. But the amazing part of it was that the next year they let me come back.
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16: There is a decomposing piano in our backyard. It was made on June 25th, 1909. We first encountered this piano 3 years ago at the Grac Club in Kingston, Ontario.

At that time, it required frequent movement to be played, as it was located in a separate room from the busy music hub. It was during one of these feats of athleticism that the piano suffered a broken leg.

0: The sound of the piano was missed, and we decided to exchange our working piano for the grad clubs.
1: All right, let's do this.
0: With a few helping hands, the broken piano made its last trip out of the grad club and into our own backyard.

0: failed instrument gave its last cry when it arrived at its final destination.
1: 3, 2, 1.
0: Propped by stones, the piano became accustomed to the outside air. Despite the stiffening action, it was played on several fall evenings.

spring, known as the season of new beginnings and changes, did not leave the piano out. The keys in the action were removed to reveal the iron harp, and the strings were painted to match the notes. In this way, the piano was resurrected as a new instrument for its centennial performance. The harp was played alongside modern-day electronics and natural sounds.

After the performance, the harp was returned to its resting place. Soon, the final push must occur to remove the piano from where it sits. But for now it rests in our backyard. The tension once built within its frame relaxes with each passing season.

1-5-7-2-8. 1-5-7-2-8. 1-5-7-2-8.

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1: We reconnected over the pandemic, over the phone, just to talk screenplays and write together. And so we had our next weekly writing session a matter of days after the incident occurred. And she said, "Let me know when you get tired of people calling you brave."
2: That was Kyle Casey Chu, aka Panda Dulce. I'm Jeff, and this is Storied San Francisco, a podcast about artists, activists, and small businesses that make this city so special. 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The episode is about After What Happened at the Library, a short film that Kyle and her friend Roisin Eisner wrote about a horrible incident that happened to
3: A landscape is really kind of made of stories.
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6: I'm Steve Strogatz.
7: And I'm Jana Levin.
6: And this is The Joy of Why, a podcast from Quanta Magazine exploring some of the biggest unanswered questions in math and science today. Hi, Jana. Great to see you.
7: Hey, Steve. How you doing out there?
6: Good. Welcome. This is season four. We're back.
7: We're back. Looking forward to this.
6: Yeah, me too. This is going to be a really exciting season, and I'm so thrilled that we're doing it together.
7: Yeah, and you're kicking it off this season. You have the first episode.
6: Yeah, I did. And the topic was one I had never thought about before. I wonder if you've run across it. It's the question of the origin of multicellularity.
7: Weirdly, I have thought about this.
6: You have?
7: I mean, well, I found it fascinating that single-celled organisms waffled for so long on the Earth.
6: Huh.
7: And that just nothing was happening for a very, very long time, billions of years. And then something finally happened. I always thought that was just remarkable.
6: But so I think of you thinking more about like black holes, space-time.
7: Oh, yeah.
6: Astrophysical stuff. But why are you thinking about this?
7: Because science is fascinating. I like the science that other people are doing, too. Mm-hmm. And sometimes I just want to hear about it. You know, I'm mused about things that I don't plan on working on necessarily.
6: Okay, I see. So not from some astrobiology, life on other planet type.
7: Not yet.
6: Huh. But you make the point about waffling, that single-celled critters, like we have bacteria, maybe cyanobacteria in the oceans, taking them a long time to get their act together to go multicellular. And you said you wondered why it took so long.
7: Yeah, right. I mean, if you ask about astrobiology, is that happening on other planets? It's just taken a really long time and they're just single-celled organisms floating around out there?
6: Right. What took so long?
7: Yeah.
6: And did it only happen just once? And apparently, and this came as a shocker to me, it did not just happen once. It happened something like 50 times independently.
7: That's shocking.
6: Yeah. Why wasn't I informed?
7: Yeah. Why am I the last to know?
6: Well, I think when we were in high school and they were teaching us biology, they didn't know that.
7: Mm.
6: But it's now understood that, you know, in all these different kingdoms or whatever they call them in biology, so whether it's animals, plants, fungi, they all figured out their own way to do it, to go multicellular. But in any case, one question then is how does a unicellular organism manage to make this transition in any of these cases? Mm-hmm. I mean, there's the historical question of how did it happen? But what's so amazing and really very courageous about our guest, Will Ratcliffe is his name. He's a biologist at Georgia Tech, is that he wants to do this in the lab. He wants to induce a multicellularity transition in a single-celled organism that we've all heard of, yeast, like the yeast in making beer or bread rising, whatever, which normally lives as a eukaryotic single-celled organism. He has found a way to get them to act multicellular, to clump together into, are they a colony? Are they trying to be a multicellular organism in their own right?
7: Well, I really hope that stays in the lab.
6: You don't want to see that thing coming at you.
7: Unleashed.
6: Coming at you on the street.
7: I don't want it coming out of my kitchen sink drain. You know, like one of those crazy cyclops fungi.
6: Well, we're not there yet. I can tell you that's not where the episode is going. But as we'll hear from Will, it is controversial. There are colleagues of his who feel what he's doing is irrelevant to the history of life on Earth, and he's just doing something in the lab, and it may be telling us very little about what happened in real biology, whereas other people think it's fundamental mechanisms that he's getting at. It's opening up a realm of possibilities for us to explore. Some may have occurred, some may not have occurred historically, but still, it shows us what biology is capable of.
7: Yeah.
6: So, you ready for Will
7: Fantastic.
6: Ratcliffe?
7: I'm ready. Let's do it.
6: Okay, let's do it. Oh, hey there, Will.
8: Hey, Steve, how's it going?
6: Good. I'm really excited to have you on the show today. Can we begin by talking about your hobby farm? You know, I have to admit, I'm not sure I know what a hobby farm really is or what happens there.
8: I think it mainly means that we spend much more money than we would ever gain from any proceeds from the farm. We have goats, we have chickens, which lay more eggs than we can eat. We have peacocks, which haven't hit maturity yet, so my neighbors are still okay with them. The males, I think, make a call that is like a, but, you know, 100 decibels or more. And we'll see. We may be getting rid of those.
6: Some natural selection there.
8: Indeed.
6: So in addition to raising animals and plants, though, you do, as we're going to be talking about today, raise yeast. But before we get to that, could we just talk about, more broadly, the question of unicellular life versus multicellular life? What are some of the basic characteristics of each type?
8: Yeah, so, you know, life on Earth has a very long history. It evolved around 3.5 billion years ago. And by then we had honest to goodness cells with the things that you've probably learned about in your high school biology class, right? They have a nucleus, which contains the DNA that encodes the genetic information that the cells use to perform their basic functions that, you know, then makes proteins that are the action parts of a cell. And so cells are these fantastic biological machines, right? In which you have this concentrated soup of highly functional macromolecules. Now, life wasn't always cellular. Cells are like one of these great innovations of life. And once sort of cells evolved, they really took off. And it has been the sort of basic building block of life for the last 3.5 billion years. Mm-hmm. Multicellular organisms are a kind of organism that is built upon the basis of cells, but where many cells live within one group and function essentially collectively. So we are a multicellular organism. We contain approximately 40 trillion cells, which divide labor and perform all these various functions to allow us to do things in the multicellular, you know, environment, run around, have eyes, see things, talk on podcasts that wouldn't be possible for single-celled organisms, right? So the evolution of multicellularity is a way of increasing biological complexity by taking what were formerly free-living individuals and turning them into parts of a new kind of individual, a multicellular organism. And it's evolved not once or twice, but many times. We don't really have a great number because we keep discovering more, actually, but there's at least 50 independent transitions to multicellularity that we know of.
6: Whoa, that's not something I remember hearing in my high school biology class. That's something we only figured out, what, in the past few decades?
8: I think it's been a gradually increasing number, but I think as people, we tend to be very animal-centric. But then there's a whole slew of things that are a little bit more esoteric. There's cellular slime molds that live on land that, you know, move around like a slug and then will grow as single cells and come together like a transformer to then do something as a group, you know? So there's different flavors of multicellularity that have evolved in different lineages. And I think partly we've known about this for a while, but especially as we develop the tools to understand bacteria and archaea, the big domains of single cell life that have been around for a very long time, we're finding more and more types of multicellular bacteria and archaea that we just didn't know existed because unless you're looking at them with a high-powered microscope or using other advanced techniques, you can't just see it, right?
6: So one thing I was wondering about here is dates.
8: We have reasons to think that cellular life exists around 3.5 billion years ago. And Earth is only 4.5 billion years old total. So It's fairly early in Earth's, you know, history as a planet. But it probably happened earlier. And by that time, they've already done the things that are required to evolve cells and have all these basic building blocks of life, like DNA, which contains the sort of code of the organism.
6: Uh-huh. Good. Yeah, this is very helpful because there are so many interesting transitions to talk about, each of them being astonishing. You know, the origin of life from non-life would be one, but The very famous one that everybody hears about is the Cambrian explosion. And if I'm hearing you right, that is not quite what we're talking about.
8: It's one of the transitions. Well, let's put it this way. The evolution of multicellularity is broader than just animals. It's a process through which lineages that are single-celled can form groups, which then become units of adaptation, evolutionary units that can get more complex through, you know, natural selection. And the Cambrian explosion is an incredible period where animals, which had already been around for probably 100 million years or more, just start to figure out all of these innovations, mm-hmm. which are hallmarks of extant animals. Before the Cambrian explosion, things were soft and gelatinous and didn't have eyes or skeletons. It's questionable if they had brains. They don't have any of these things. And then in a relatively short period of time, just a few tens of millions of years, all of these things show mm-hmm. up. And we think it's probably due to these like ecological arms races where you have predators attacking prey. The prey start evolving defensive mechanisms. So, you know, you have just this explosion of animal complexity in what appears to be a very short period of time in geological terms. Mm-hmm.
6: But that Cambrian explosion, when the animals start to figure out all these evolutionary innovations, that's later, right? Any estimate of how much later that is than the first appearance of multicellularity?
8: Great question. So the interesting thing about multicellularity, it's evolved in very different time periods and different lineages. So cyanobacteria were evolving multicellularity with honest to goodness development and cell differentiation around 3 billion years ago. It doesn't take that long after you get cells that you start to get multicellular organisms evolving.
6: Uh-huh.
8: So the red algae, which are a seaweed, they begin

0: million years ago. And, you know, I think we should not think of it as one process, but something where there are ecological niches available for multicellular forms, and there has to be a benefit to forming groups and evolving large size. That benefit has to be fairly prolonged, and most of the time there isn't. But occasionally there will be an opportunity for a lineage to begin exploring that ecology and not be inhibited by something else that's already in that space. That might be why something like animals has only evolved once, because once you already have an animal, then it suppresses any other innovation into that space, like a first mover advantage.
1: So what are the benefits and what are the things that would inhibit you from that transition?
0: Yeah. So John Tyler Bonner is an evolutionary biologist who worked on multicellularity decades ago. And he has this quote that I really like, that there's always room one step up on the size scale, right? So, you know, the ecology of single-celled organisms, that's a niche that's been battled over for billions of years. And there's lots of ways to make a living in that space. And that's why we are in a world of microbes. Uh-huh. But once you start forming multicellular groups, you can participate in a whole new ecology of larger size. You might be immune to the predators that were eating you previously, or maybe you're able to overgrow competitors for a resource like light. If you imagine that you're, you know, an algae growing on a rock in a stream, single-celled algae will get the light. But hey, if something can form groups, now they're intercepting that resource before it gets to you. Mm-hmm. They win, mm-hmm. right? Or, you know, groups also have advantages when it comes to motility and even division of labor and trading resources between cells. So there's many different reasons to become multicellular. And there isn't just one reason why a lineage would evolve multicellularity. But what you need for this transition to occur is those reasons have to be there. And that benefit has to persist long enough that the lineage sort of stabilizes in a multicellular state and doesn't just go back to being single-celled or die out. You can imagine there's lots of ephemeral reasons to become multicellular, and then they go away, and then the single-celled competitors just win again, right?
1: Hmm, that is very fascinating. I actually took biology with John Tyler Bonner.
0: That's really cool.
1: He was a very sweet man, too. And you know what else? He had a lot of interest in physics, and I was a math and physics student. And this teacher, Professor Bonner, started talking about scaling laws as creatures get bigger. How does their metabolism scale with their body mass and things like that? And it was suddenly there was all this math in biology class, so I felt at home. But I'm bringing it up not just to tell my own story, but because I get the feeling you're some kind of math, physics, computer-ish kind of person. Is this true?
0: No. I came to biology early, and I came to computation and theory and physics late. But you're right that we use all of those different approaches. My longest running collaborators are with a physicist at Georgia Tech, Peter Juncker, and a mathematician in Sweden named Eric Libby, who is a theorist. Uh-huh. And I've been working with both of them for 10 to 15 years. All of my students, basically work at the interface of theory, computation, experiments. I guess that's the space that we inhabit. We also throw synthetic biology into that pot, which is one of the beautiful things about working with yeast.
1: Wow. Let's go into yeast now. I think it's time. You've probably said it already, but what is the big idea underlying the research you've been doing now for some years?
0: Big picture, we want to understand how initially dumb clumps of cells, cells that are one or two mutations away from being single-celled, don't really know that they're organisms. They don't have any adaptations to being multicellular. They're just a dumb clump. How those dumb clumps of cells can evolve into increasingly complex multicellular organisms with new morphologies, with cell-level integration, division of labor, and differentiation amongst the cells. Just like we want to watch that process of how do these simple groups become complex. Mm-hmm. And this is like one of the biggest knowledge gaps in evolutionary biology, I mean, in my opinion. But it's something where, you know, we can use the comparative record. We know multicellularity has evolved dozens of times. And the only truly long-term evolution experiments we'll have access to are these ones that happened on Earth over the last hundreds of millions or billions of years. But because they're so old, and because those early progenitors, those early transitional steps aren't really preserved, we don't really know the process through which simple groups evolve into increasingly complex organisms. So what we're doing in the lab is we are evolving new multicellular life using in laboratory directed evolution over multi-10,000 generation timescales to watch how our initially simple groups of cells, dumb clumps of cells, figure out some of these fundamental challenges. How do you build a tough body? How do you overcome diffusion limitation when you, after you've built a tough body and made a big group?

0: group. How do you start to divide labor amongst yourselves when you only have one genome? How can you make that one genome be used for different purposes in different cells to underpin new behaviors at the multicellular level? Does this thing become entrenched in a multicellular state, which prevents it from ever going back, or at least going back easily, to being single-celled? And so we're watching this stuff occur with a long-term evolution experiment, which we're now on generation 9,000 of what we call the multicellularity long-term evolution experiment, M-U-L-T-E-E, multi, absolutely a pun. It's also named in homage of the long-term evolution experiment, which is a 70,000 and counting generation experiment with single-celled E. coli, started by Rich Lenski and now run by Jeff Barrick. So we're basically trying to do something similar, but in the context of understanding how multicellular organisms evolve from scratch, how they can sort of co-opt basic physics and bootstrap their way to becoming organisms.
1: Beautiful. That's great. That is incredibly ambitious. I mean, I hope the listeners get a feeling of the courage it takes. And I'm sure your critics would say hubris, or you're playing God, or, you know. But still, this is a wild idea to try to make multicellularity happen in the lab. So maybe you should tell us. You said directed evolution. That's a little bit of an unclear phrase unless you're a professional. So what are you doing to encourage this transition?
0: Yeah. So, you know, we start out with a single-celled yeast. We did some preliminary experiments where we evolved them in an environment. This is a test tube that's being shaken in an incubator, where it's good to grow fast because they have access to sugar water. And the faster you eat the sugar water, the more babies you can make. And it's, you know, scramble competition. Everyone has access to the same food. And then at the end of the day, we put them through a race to the bottom of the test tube, where we just put them on the bench for initially 5 minutes, but as they get better and better at sinking quickly, we make that time shorter and shorter to keep the pressure on them. And here, there's an advantage to being big, because big groups sink faster through liquid media than small groups. And this is just due to, you know, surface area to volume scaling relationships. Bigger groups will have more, you know, gravity pulling them down relative to the friction from their surface. You take the winners of that race to the bottom, the best ones, they go to fresh media, and you just kind of keep repeating this very simple process. So yeast have a budding mechanism where a mother cell will pop off a baby from one of their poles, and then they can keep dividing and adding new cells to the same cell, right? So in our early experiments that were just open-ended, we got these simple groups forming that have this beautiful fractal geometry. We had this easy mutation. It turns out it's just one mutation in a regulatory element of the cell that prevents daughter cells from separating. Super simple. Every time the cells divide, they pop off a baby, but remain attached. And so you get this sort of growing fractal branching pattern. Imagine something like a coral, or maybe like a branching plant. They kind of look like that, and they end up becoming more spherical with these, you know, nice branches. We call our yeast snowflake yeast. And you have this life cycle where they grow until they start to have packing-induced strain. They run out of space. And now if they add more cells, they just break a branch. And so you have this emergent life cycle where they're growing, they're jamming, they're breaking branches. Those little baby snowflakes pop off. And they even have a genetic bottleneck in this life cycle, in that the base of the branch that came off is one cell. So as mutations arise, they get segregated between groups. And every group is basically clonal. Every cell in the group has the same genome.
1: Let me pause here. There's a lot of things going on. I want to keep track of them, see if I got you. So first of all, the big mutation is the one that doesn't let the daughter detach from the mother, right?
0: That's the key thing for forming simple groups. Correct. Yep. So we figured out what this mutation was. And when we started our long-term evolution experiment, we started them with basically one genotype, so one clone that already had this mutation engineered into it, but with replicate populations. Because what we want to understand is, how do these simple groups of cells evolve to become more complex? And I don't want that to be confounded by the mechanism through which they form groups in the first place. So we have actually 15 parallel evolving populations that started out the same in the beginning, but we actually have different metabolic treatments for them. So one of them is taking all their sugar and they are burning it up with aerobic respiration, using air from the environment to respire their sugar. One of them, we broke their mitochondria in the very beginning, so they don't get to use respiration. They can only ferment. And they get a much lower energetic payoff from that, but they don't have to worry about oxygen diffusion anymore. So sort of a trade-off there. And then one of them can do both. It first ferments and then it respires.
1: Okay. So when you spoke of 15 different lines, they all have the property that their daughters will stay attached. But then you say some get to use oxygen in this advantageous way for their metabolism through respiration. Others have to use fermentation.
0: Which is how you make beer, by the way.
1: Yeah. Okay. So we have different ways. And then you said some of them at least don't have to worry about oxygen diffusion. What's the worry? What is the scary thing about oxygen diffusion?
0: So we thought initially that the ones that could use oxygen would be the ones that evolved the most interesting multicellular traits. But it turns out that they've actually stayed very simple for almost 10,000 generations. They haven't done that much in the last 8,950 generations.
1: They peaked early.
0: They peaked early. And they're only about 6 times bigger than the ancestor. And we don't see any beginnings of cell differentiation. They're just simple, kind of bigger snowflakes. The anaerobic ones, they have evolved to be more than 20,000 times bigger than their ancestor.
1: What?
0: Yes.
1: 6 in one case, 20,000 in the other case?
0: Yeah. Yeah, yeah. And it turns out that this is because there's a trade-off that's introduced by oxygen. If you form a body, and oxygen is this valuable resource that if you get it, you can grow a lot more, but it can't diffuse very far into the organism, then all of a sudden, the bigger you are, the smaller a proportion of your cells are able to access this really valuable resource, and your growth rate just falls off a cliff.
1: Oh, wow. Your interior is so small compared to your surface.
0: Exactly. The bigger you are, the larger your radius is, the smaller a proportion of your biomass has access to oxygen. And so in our case, the anaerobic line, they've done the interesting things because they're not being constrained by oxygen. They've evolved large size. They've evolved all these interesting behaviors, and they're solving all these fundamental multicellular problems.
1: If I'm hearing you right, you're saying something like that the anaerobic ones, because they don't get this sugar high from the availability of oxygen early on, they have to be resourceful. They have to come up with all kinds of other innovations, and they do.
0: So yeah, I like the way you phrase that. But to be just a little bit more precise with our system.
1: Yeah, please.
0: The ones that have access to oxygen, as they get bigger and bigger, their slower and slower growth rates really push back against them and kind of act in the opposite direction of any benefits that come from size. But if you remove oxygen, now bigger is better. The smaller ones go extinct and the bigger ones win. And then they figure out a way to get bigger. And they can really push the envelope on size and explore large size in a way that the ones with oxygen can't, because they're getting pushed back on by growth rate. But then as they get bigger and tougher, they actually start to have real trade-offs that are created by forming big bodies. They're so big that now they're struggling to bring sugar in to these groups because they're actually becoming macroscopic. You know, they're bigger than fruit flies now. They're large. Yeah.
1: That's wild.
0: Yeah. And they also face another constraint. Early, I mentioned that they grow and would normally break due to physical strain arising from packing problems. But they solve that by figuring out how to make tough bodies by making their cells long enough that they actually wrap around one another and entangle. This is now a vining procedure where if you break one branch of a vine, you know, the ivy is still not coming off your shed. I live in Atlanta. I'm tugging ivy on trees and sheds all the time. And it's very difficult because entanglement percolates those forces throughout the entire, you know, entangled structure. And so now you don't just break one bond to break apart the snowflake yeast. You have to break apart hundreds of thousands. And it becomes much, much tougher as a material. And we even understand the genetic basis of this, all the way up to the physics. It's really cool to be able to watch mutations arising that change the properties of cells that underpin emergent multicellular changes, which natural selection can see and can act upon and can sort of drive innovation in that multicellular space.
2: It's all very surprising, right? Because he's got this hypothesis going on the basis of what we believe about the importance of oxygen. And we even talk about it when we're looking for other planets and life on other planets. Will there be oxygen? And is there water? And all this stuff that we're really so certain is what's needed to really accelerate life and life radiating. But now he's amazingly saying, well, maybe that's just not the case. Here you have these oxygen hogs that got stuck.
1: Oh, I love your exobiology perspective on this. I wouldn't have thought of that. That's so interesting. I don't know what to make of it. To me, it sort of sounded like if you've got a hand tied behind your back and you're forced to ferment, you're going to be resourceful. You're going to be like that old folk saying about whatever doesn't kill you makes you stronger or something
2: right.
1: like that.
2: And evolution, as they always remind me, is not just mutation. It's mutation and environmental pressure. So it's the hostility of the environment in some sense that drives the mutation. Something.
1: Interesting point. We will hear more from Will after the break.

0: Welcome back to The Joy of Why. We're here with Will Ratcliffe, and we're discussing the evolution of multicellularity. I'd like to get into a question about clusters versus organisms. What would make an organism different than a colony? And how do you know which kind of thing you're getting through these selection experiments?
1: It's a great question. And it really cuts to the core of what do we mean by multicellularity. And I think a lot of confusion in my field for the last half a century has come down to poorly resolved questions of philosophy. But what do we mean by these words? And people inadvertently speaking at cross purposes. Okay, so part of this is that the word multicellular really means three different things, and we're not very clear with our language. It's treated as a noun in English to say, you know, multicellularity, but it's really an adjective which modifies different nouns. So you could have a multicellular group. That's just a group that contains more than one cell. You could have a multicellular Darwinian individual, and that is a multicellular group which participates in the process of evolution as an entity at the group level. So something which reproduces, where mutations can arise, which generate novelty in a multicellular trait, and which natural selection can act on and cause evolutionary change in a population of groups, that's adaptation at the group level. So that would be a multicellular Darwinian individual. And then you have multicellular organisms. And the sort of philosophical distinctions of what's an individual and what's an organism, there's been a lot of work done in the last 20 years. And I'm pretty happy with the results of where that field is right now, which is that organisms are functional units. Organisms have integration of parts and work well at the organismal level with, you know, high function, minimal conflict. And so we are all three. We're a group, we're a Darwinian individual, and we're organisms. And so the distinction is that there are sort of progressively higher bars for how you get to these additional steps, and they tend to occur sequentially. The first step would be forming a group. The second step would be making that group capable of Darwinian evolution. And then as a consequence of group adaptations, you can get organisms, which would be functional integration of cells, which are now parts of the new group organism. And so a trait that would be diagnostic of that would be cellular specialization or differentiation, especially if it comes down to reproductive specialization. People love that in evolutionary biology because if cells give up their direct reproduction, they're no longer making offspring. That's something which is a behavior that you really can't ascribe to the direct fitness interests of that cell, right? So your skin cells will never make a new Steve, right? Never. They are entrenched not on the line of descent, but it's okay because they are helping you make, you know, your reproductive cells reproduce. And so the vast majority of our cells are not directly on the line of descent, but that is a derived state. Originally, every cell made copies of itself that were on the line of descent. Originally, simple groups don't have this kind of reproductive specialization. But over millions of generations of multicellular adaptation, you get organisms that have now cellular parts, where those parts work together to allow the organism to do things that it couldn't have done before. And an important part of that is specialization.
0: Just to make sure I get that point, what does it mean to be in the line of descent in relation to skin cells versus what, like gonadal cells?
1: Yeah, sperm and eggs. And this isn't a strict requirement, right? You could have something like plants that don't have this type of line of descent segregation. But nonetheless, you know, if you look at a tree, it makes flowers, it makes seeds, right? You have this differentiation into cells that will be the reproductive structures and those that don't. If you're a wood cell, you just give up your life to make wood, right? Wood is basically a series of tubes. You differentiate into a tube and then you die.
0: They're doing it for the good of the multicellular group or something.
1: That's right. It's also for the good of their own genome.
0: And their genome.
1: Because usually those that are on the line of descent are related to them.
0: Mm-hmm.
1: And that's how you kind of square it. So there's apparent altruism at the level of the cell, but there isn't really altruism at the level of the genome.
0: Mm-hmm. Because, I mean, when you start talking about Darwinian adaptation at the level of the group, I hear Richard Dawkins' British accent in my ear drilling in that there's no selection except at the level of the gene. And then if it were Stephen Jay Gould talking to me, he would say there's no selection except at the level of the individual.
1: Yes.
0: I think I'm oversimplifying, but group selection is where people traditionally start yelling at you.
1: That's correct. You're totally right. And I think there should be some sociological studies on this in evolutionary biology, because it has been much more, do you believe the consensus rather than like actually rigorously thinking through it? And in the last 15, 20 years, I'd say the anti-group selection sentiment that was very powerful all the way up through the 2000s has mostly melted away as people have embraced more pluralistic philosophies that like there is sort of one evolutionary process. You can view it through different perspectives. Sometimes it makes more sense to use a group selection model. And I think if we're thinking about individuals in this, in the Gould sense, selection acting on the traits of individuals, for multicellular organisms, those individuals are groups.
0: Of course. That's why it's always a little bit of a confusing distinction, right? I mean, the individual is made of other things.
1: Yes. And people are happy to sort of round them up to just one. But there was a point where it wasn't just one. It was a simple group. And it wasn't so clear that that group was an individual. Like a snowflake yeast, you can break off any cell, put it into its own flask of media, and it'll turn back into another snowflake yeast, right? That wouldn't happen with one of my arm cells. Now, if you go for a really long time in my experiment, that stops happening. But in the beginning, cells are just in groups as vehicles. And then over time, they gain enough adaptations as a consequence of selection acting on the traits of groups and really caring about the fitness of groups, that cell level fitness outside of the context of groups starts to really take it on the nose. They don't do so well as being outside of groups anymore. And, you know, they're evolving the beginnings of division of labor, different cell states from one genome. This is unpublished work, so I want to be appropriately hedged here, but we've done like single cell RNA sequencing, and we can see new cell states evolving over the 5,000 generation time scale. We go from one sort of putative cell type to three, and we think we know what they're doing. Like, we think it's is actually adaptive differentiation as opposed to just sort of noisy chaos.
0: If this pans out, it's saying that the cells have differentiated in their gene expression. Is that what you're saying?
1: Exactly. Into different sort of behaviors.
0: Well, all right. So you're seeing these interesting transitions in your lab. You're inducing them through the selection you're putting on. But to what extent do we think these multicellular transitions that you're provoking shed any light on what happened historically in the wild?
1: That's a great question. I mean, actually, I love that question because it's an important scientific question. It's something I've thought a lot about in the sense that in order for our experiments to have meaning, they need to be somewhat generalizable. Now, I think the caveat here is that there is no one answer to how multicellularity evolved. It likely evolved in very different ways and for very different reasons in plants and animals and mushroom-forming fungi. You know, it's not a single thing. But nonetheless, the thing that does unite it all is this evolutionary process. You have to have group formation. Those groups become units of selection, and they turn into organisms as a consequence of group adaptation. And that evolutionary process, while it might play out in different ways in different lineages, some of these things are fundamental. So that transition to individuals that become organisms, that's universal. And size is universal. And the physical side effects that come with size, scaling laws, challenges with diffusion, and the opportunities that come to break those trade-offs through innovations, those things are all generalizable, even if they take different paths in different lineages, because they're all proximate creatures of their environment and their gene pool, right? And we've never seen those processes play out in nature. And I don't know that we ever will, because they're historical things that we don't have the actual samples to see it. And one of the things that we can do is, while we're not saying this is how multicellularity evolved in any one lineage, what we're saying is this is how multicellularity can evolve. And this is how some of these things that maybe looking in hindsight, you think you need really complex developmental control. Oh, actually, it turns out you don't, because physics gives you all these things for free that are kind of noisy, but they work. And you can bootstrap those into your evolutionary life cycle and build upon them without necessarily having to evolve those traits for a reason. So a lot of things in our experiment have turned out to be easier than we expected. And while the details may differ, I suspect that some version of these things that we're seeing in our experiment play out in the different transitions in nature.
0: You seem to have some practice with answering that question. You have thought about that one a lot. I like that answer.
1: Thanks.
0: Well, all right. You mentioned earlier a scientist named Rich Lenski, who had done this very long-term evolution experiment with bacteria. and that that's been passed on now. Do you have a Jeff Barrick lined up? You're not quite close to retirement yet, I don't suppose, but have you thought about this? Is this experiment going to outlive you, I guess, is what I'm asking.
1: I would hope so. But first of all, I want to say I would be remiss if I didn't say that our experiment is actually run in my lab by Ozan Bozdag, who's a research scientist with me, who started the Multi as a postdoc in 2016. And it's, you know, kept working and kept succeeding. And he's making his career essentially running this experiment. So, like, without Ozan, I wouldn't be here doing this. He's the one that kind of figured out how to really make it work. So I'd actually be interested in doing this a little bit differently, perhaps, than the way the LTEE has been run, which is I want to run the standard Multi myself, but I wouldn't mind doing like a multiverse type thing and have collaborators or others that were interested in running their own version of the experiment. There's no reason that it has to be one timeline. I mean, you know, we could go all Loki.
0: I see separate universes doing the experiment.
1: Sure. I mean, we already have kits that we send to teachers where they can evolve their own snowflake yeast or do experiments with predators.
0: Wow.
1: We're actually making a new kit this summer for these hydrodynamic flow behaviors that we've been observing, that snowflake yeast actually act like volcanoes or sea sponges, pulling nutrients through their bodies and up and shooting them up at the center of the group, which totally overcomes diffusion limitation. But also, if scientists want to work on our system, then I think if we democratize this and make it a resource for the community, science benefits, right?
0: So you've been very good about responding to what are some aggressive questions here. Do you ever find it discouraging? And do you ever think about, you know, I don't need this aggravation?
1: Not for a long time. I felt mostly like good vibes from the broader community for many years now. But when I was just starting out, I did have some experiences that were discouraging. Like Carl Zimmer, like, had interviewed me for the New York Times and then got a bunch of critiques and then re-interviewed me. And I, as a postdoc, had to like defend myself to very senior faculty that I really looked up to. And that didn't feel very good. It felt sort of like I wasn't welcome in those communities where it seemed like at the time, maybe we were just and trying to spin a good story and there wasn't much substance there. That definitely affected my own approach to science and my own thoughts on inclusion and just being really supportive of younger scientists. Anytime you critique a paper in my field, you might think you're critiquing the senior scientist on the paper, but they usually have a graduate student or a postdoc who wrote the thing and it's their life for years. And they're the ones that really feel the critique, right? And so criticism is critical for science. And I love good, rigorous, critical debate. Like, I hang out with physicists and mathematicians. In those communities, yes, it's a sign of respect to be direct, to ask hard questions, and to endeavor to get at the truth. And I really like that. But at the same time, I love writing why I like a paper. I love writing why I think this paper is important and how it changes the way I think about a field. And so when I'm reviewing papers and grants, the first thing I do is write detailed review of why the paper is important and cool. Even if I have major concerns and questions, which I will get to, I always make time to acknowledge the importance of the work. And similarly, like in the context of multicellularity, I'm always trying to bring new people into the field. Like, we're pluralists. We want new people to come in. We want you to bring your systems and your ideas. There isn't just one way of thinking about this. I think those early experiences that I had were fairly rough and made me sort of avoid interacting with those communities maybe for longer than I wish I had in hindsight.
0: Do you think the harsh criticism, or at least penetrating criticism, did it sharpen you up? Do you think it improved the work? Did you write better discussion sections? Did you write more persuasive introductions?
1: Perhaps. Well, you remember when you asked me, you know, what's the importance of your work? And I had a polished answer, and that's because I've been challenged on this enough times over the last 15 years that I had to really think hard about that, right? And certainly thinking hard about it changes the way you do your science, right? You develop the areas that you think are more general and more impactful as opposed to just doing the next experiment. Mm-hmm. That being said, the criticisms, the sharp and penetrating criticisms, I've always appreciated because that makes your science better. The criticisms that are simply dismissive are the ones that I always have found the hardest, the most frustrating. Because, you know, if someone says, and I've gotten this a lot, it's cool what you do, but snowflake yeast aren't multicellular. I mean, then I have to question, okay, am I going to spend the next 10 minutes explaining the philosophy behind what multicellularity is? Like, there isn't just one thing here, right? And so it's the sort of dismissive side of the criticism that I've found the least productive, whereas like sharp, penetrating, tough questions, I mean, we're scientists. We kind of like that stuff.
0: So good. Thank you, Will. I really appreciate it because, you know, you have felt that I've tried my best to sort of simulate those tough questions and give you a chance to respond to them. So maybe in the future you can just play this for some of those people. Save your breath.
1: That's right.
0: Anyway, it's been really a great pleasure talking to you.
1: Likewise. So much.
0: Thank you very much. So we've had Will Ratcliffe with us talking about the evolution of multicellularity, and it has really been fun. Thank you.
1: Thanks, Steve.
0: What about that? Do you have any personal experiences with that? Or maybe you've seen it with your own students?
2: Man, I'm still a student of the subject. And even now, it really resonated in that it can be very discouraging if someone's dismissive. He's exactly right. It's okay if somebody's like really critical and you're exploring together and you're going to get to the answer. If it's right, it's right. If it's wrong, it's wrong. But to be dismissive, that is something that it's not only hard to hear, it sort of engenders a little bit of distrust, I think, because there's something about that that doesn't feel like the program, you know?
0: The person who would dismiss you, you feel like I don't trust that person so much anymore.
2: When I hear people being dismissive, it doesn't have to just be at me. I get a little suspicious. Yeah.
0: Uh-huh. Like they have another agenda about self-promotion or something
2: else? Maybe, yeah, you know, something. Because aren't we here because we're driven by excitement and curiosity that so emanates from him? And what a great colleague to have. I want to get a letter of review from him. I want him to review one of my papers. But what a great colleague. That's what you want people to bring to the table. And yeah, you want people to tell you, you know, this isn't the right direction if it really isn't, and to explain why and, you know, be able to navigate that. But that requires real engagement.
0: Something about his phrasing that to be dismissed is not productive. I thought that was such an interesting operational word to use. I mean, not that it's insulting or hurtful. It's not productive.
2: Yeah. And it can take the wind out of your sails because then there isn't anything to discuss.
0: Yeah.
2: Right? If you have something to hang on to and a point to respond to with a compelling, rational, mathematical, formal, experimental argument, whichever avenue is required, that you can keep going.
0: It doesn't help you be a better scientist. It doesn't help you make new discoveries to just be dismissed like that. Well, this has been so much fun talking to you about this episode.
2: Always.
0: I can't wait to do the next one.
2: Thanks for listening. If you're enjoying The Joy of Why and you're not already subscribed, hit the subscribe or follow button where you're listening. You can also leave a review for the show. It helps people find this podcast. 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
0: 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The production team is Caitlin Faulds, Livia Brock, Genevieve Sponsler, and Merritt Jacob. 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Samir Patel is Quanta's editor-in-chief. Our theme music is from APM Music. The episode art is by Peter Greenwood, and our logo is by Jackie King and Christina Armitage. Special thanks to the Columbia Journalism School and the Cornell Broadcast Studios. I'm your host, Steve Strogatz. If you have any questions or comments for us, please email us at quanta@simonsfoundation.org. 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

0: This is Bird Note. Giant owls once walked the earth. As recently as 10,000 years ago, these owls, now extinct, were among the largest of all known owls, standing 3.5 feet tall and weighing 20 pounds. They thrived among the top predators on the island of Cuba. But the wings of the Cuban giant owl were surprisingly small. They may have powered the bird up to low perches, but scientists think it hunted primarily on foot. Running on long, powerful legs, equipped with large talons, the bird ambushed or chased down its prey. The owls appear to have evolved their remarkable size and ground-dwelling habits at a time when Cuba had no large carnivorous mammals to compete with. Very little is known about why they died out. Fossils of similar owls, with long legs and small wings, have been unearthed in places as disparate as Hawaii and Georgia, pointing to large terrestrial owls as a widespread, successful adaptation. But from any angle, the Cuban giant owl was a behemoth among owls, an example of evolution pushed to the extreme. For Bird Note, I'm Michael Stein. Want more Bird Note sounds, images, and stories delivered straight to your inbox? 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
1: One block, everybody's story. That is the idea at the heart of the Out of the Blocks podcast in Baltimore, Maryland. I'm Aaron Henkin, and my co-producer Wendell Patrick and I make it our mission to share the stories and the soundscapes of our city, one block at a time. We're going to bring you along today to meet a guy in East Baltimore who's got a paint roller on a stick, a milk crate full of spray paint cans, and a vision for illustrating the walls of the city. Justin Nethercutt is a street artist who goes by the nickname Nether.
2: This is a little shorter than my average piece, but usually I try to go up about 18 feet or something. And I have a 14-foot collapsible ladder, so that gets me up there. So, my name is Nether. I'm a Baltimore street artist. In the last about 5 years, I've been putting my artwork up on vacant properties. I'm going to be doing a piece of a lady kind of looking out, kind of in a very dignified sense, holding up her fingers, and her fingers are going to be crossed. Generally, I kind of just chalk a rough outline, like, you know, where the eyes are going to go, where the nose is going to go, and then where the mouth's going to go, and kind of, you know, everything else goes from there.
3: Map out these eyebrows a little bit.
2: A lot of street artists, I guess, use spray paint. I use a little bit of spray paint in certain areas. I used to use more, but mainly I use gallons of exterior latex paint. I always kind of do like, sienna, and then go lighter with kind of a pretty classic brown, or sometimes this sweet tea color, like the spray paint. It's just kind of like a little bit of a purple or red. And then usually for my lights, I use, I think it's like called like hemp buttermilk, is actually the name of the Gildan paint, and or the tone, but that's usually what I use for my highlights. And then sometimes if I'm going real detailed on the shading, I'll just throw like little dashes of white as well.
4: Dude, this is like awesome, man. I really like it. How many times have you actually done this?
2: I mean, a few hundred. A lot of my earlier stuff was kind of like on paper, and then I put it up with the glue, you know, the wheat paste stuff.
4: Yeah.
2: You've seen, but like recently I've been kind of like painting more murals, but in murals probably about like 20 around Baltimore.
4: I probably seen a couple of them downtown.
2: Yeah, a few over in Station North, a bunch over kind of like Sandtown, like about around like the A-Rabber stables and stuff. Like
4: I see them all the time. And I'm like, I don't know who keeps doing this, but they're doing a good job. Dude, it's great. All right, thanks, man. All right, see you later.
2: I'm from Baltimore. I like love my city and rep it to the death, but at the same time, like, I'm a white boy in a black neighborhood. And I think there's a lot of artists who aren't conscious of these things. You know, they just see a wall and an opportunity. I see it as more of like a conversation starting tool. I see that's what I see street art as.
5: it's refreshing because normally this alley is full of trash and degradation, and now it seems like you bringing life to it, and you depicting Baltimore's essence of people on the wall. She looks like she has a whole lot of hope, and that's basically what you need in this city, is hope. And without hope, the city is doomed.
1: Baltimore street artist Justin Nethercutt, a.k.a. Nether, at work on a mural in East Baltimore. 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Stories set to music by Wendell Patrick. For Out of the Blocks, I'm Aaron Hinken. 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
1: KSFP would like to thank the awesome, forward-thinking institutional funders of the San Francisco Public Press, including the San Francisco Foundation, the James Irvine Foundation, the Reva and 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
2: He realized this story is going to be about this weird scene.
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4: Our garden regularly ruptures my sense of progress and process and time. There's a forward trajectory of days into months, seasons into years. June's tight rosebuds will lead to July's full crown blooms. Evident and irreversible change, straightforward as an arrow towards its mark. But there's revolution in the garden as well, and reversals. Months and seasons and days turning so far forward, they bend backward. I stand in the past and in the future when I stand in the present of our garden. Just as with grief, neatly outlined stages double back and return well after or long before I expect them to appear or be over.
5: This is Plant People from NYBG. I'm your host, Jennifer Bernstein, CEO and the William C. Steer Sr. President at the New York Botanical Garden. The passage you just heard is by Camille Dungy from her book, Soil, The Story of a Black Mother's Garden. Today, I have the honor of speaking with Camille about how the natural world can inspire personal and societal transformation.
6: Hi, my name's Camille Dungy. I'm the author of a book called Soil, The Story of a Black Mother's Garden. And it's a book-length narrative that follows 7 years in my family's journey to create a sustainable, diverse ecosystem starting right in our own yard.
5: Well, it's really terrific to be with you today and have a conversation about your journey as a gardener. And maybe we can start a little bit at the beginning. You have established a garden in Colorado, and that was the subject of your book, Soil. And I'm wondering if you can talk about what was the inspiration for that.
6: The initial inspiration was quite simply, I wanted to see some color when it got to be spring, and I wanted to see color a lot sooner than I could with the lawn and hardscaping that dominated the landscaping in the house where we lived. And so I just planted bulbs and some plants that would come up earlier in the season and give me something interesting to look at.
5: And, you know, gardening in Colorado is also an exercise in patience because it's a short window and you've really got to make it happen during that time.
6: Right. The official growing window is really June to early September. But if you choose well, which I learned very quickly meant native plants, then I can have things that can come up as early as March and can withstand those unpredictable snows and freezes, and that may last as late as October, sometimes even November. And so I very quickly got into native gardening because I learned that doing that allowed me to have that color and excitement and visual interest for significantly longer than I otherwise could.
7: I was struck in the book by the ways in which your values, your identity, your concern for the world, and the values you wanted to impart to the community and to your daughter were shaping your approach to the garden. So mm-hmm. I wonder if you could talk a little bit about that.
6: And I think those values were shaping my approach to the garden, and the garden was shaping my certainty in those values, that my trust in these convictions. So if I'm saying that planting a garden that pays attention to the needs of the landscape and planting a garden that is diverse and has a variety within it allowed the garden to flourish longer and better and stronger and invited more pollinators and birds and beautiful butterflies. And by fostering this sense of strength through diversity and longevity and sustainability through diversity, that then was directly connected with my personal and political convictions as well. So it was very obvious as I grew into building this garden that this much more expansive and open sense of community that I created in this tract of land allowed for more thriving, more growth, more positive opportunity.
7: You talk in the book about gardening as a political act, gardening as a form of activism. I'm interested to hear about maybe some of the key influences, either before, during, or after this journey that shaped your view that gardening could be a form of activism.
6: That gardening can be a form of activism, and it can also be a respite for people who are politically active and exhausted from that work. And in Soil, I speak about a woman, mother, gardener, and civil rights activist named Ann Spencer, who lived in central Virginia in the first three quarters of the 20th century. In her professional life, she created a library for Black members of the community when the library was so heavily segregated that Black people were not allowed in the building at all. Spencer created, using her own books, a library for the Black community of Lynchburg. She was friendly with nationally recognized civil rights activists and, in fact, hosted many of them in her own home. And she was also an exceptional gardener. She had a stunning, just miraculously robust garden. And this was a space of respite for her and all of these people who would stop and stay at her house and be fed quite literally at the Spencer's table, and also spiritually and emotionally in the Spencer's backyard. And so seeing that example of this incredibly hard and persistent, consistent work that Ann Spencer did throughout her lifetime, balanced with this self-care that she created in this spectacular garden, that felt like a wonderful model.
7: And I'm interested because in Spencer's example, you can see this desire and example of building a community around the garden and around the library. Can you share examples where maybe your garden sparked conversations within your community?
6: It happens all the time, and it is a real delight. It's an opportunity to talk about decisions. Why have I chosen to leave these sunflower stalks up through the winter instead of taking them all down after they've gone brown. And so we can have a conversation about how they save me money in bird seed, because the birds can eat the remaining sunflower seeds instead of my buying a bag of sunflower seeds to put in the bird feeder. We can have conversations as people are walking their dogs about what different plants are. There's this whole community of seed exchange and exchange of little starts of plants. When people divide their plants, they are looking for people who are interested in taking those plants into their own space. And so there's this opportunity in the community of gardeners for real interchange, interconnection, idea exchange, and what I like to think of as exchange of love and care as well.
7: Yeah, absolutely. So sometimes if you're bucking garden trends of a kind of monoculture approach to garden, or like a heavy lawn approach to garden, that can evoke a response. And I think that experience could have been amplified by the fact that you're in a predominantly white community. What was the experience of creating a very diverse, native forward garden like for you?
6: It seems I should be honest to say that I didn't start with a massive turnover where the whole yard all of a sudden became a native plant garden. I started with a 4x4 foot section in the center of the front yard that there were just some old railroad ties in the backyard from some other landscaping work that a former owner had done. And I just took four of those and made a planter box in the center of the front yard. And that I planted with natives. And then each year I would grow that 4x4 to an 8x8 and then a 16x16, and kind of kept going slowly, partially because I knew that this was a different aesthetic and have the energy for a

0: was already quite a change for this neighborhood and believed that we could make this a strong communal place if I built connections along the way.
1: Well, you talked about that invitation for conversation and the exchange of love and knowledge that comes about when a garden becomes the sort of mechanism for that dialogue, and doing it slowly and then seeing it grow over time gives it that space to develop in a sort of organic way. I was really struck with the book because, of course, I also garden. My garden does not look like the New York Botanical Garden. It looks like my garden. But a big part of my gardening experience has been time with my kids. And it has shaped what I plant and how I approach it. And I know that that was also a factor for you. So how did your daughter influence the approach that you took to your garden?
0: My daughter is another one of the reasons why things went more slowly. She actually wanted some lawn to play on, and that made a lot of sense. So I didn't immediately take over the entire lawn because she wanted some places to run around and throw a ball and slip and slide with her friends and things like that. I think when people think of xeriscaping a lot, they think of, particularly out west where I live, they think of just like a cactus garden, right? It was like no hospitable space. But I wanted to make sure that there was softness and beauty and flowers we could pick and things that we could eat in this space, et cetera, so that this space felt welcoming for her, as well as having all the benefits of being a low water garden and a pollinator space.
1: Yeah, that goes to just the need for accommodating the different ways that people experience a space. People are looking for different things out of a garden, and having a diversity of kind of offerings or experiences within the garden can make that more possible. You write beautifully about the connections between the power of diversity in the natural world and the power of diversity in our human ecosystems. And drawing that connection, I think, is so important. Were there things that were revealed to you about that through the experience of gardening?
0: Well, circling back to the question of children, I think as I was writing the book, I began to really think about my understanding of environmental literature. And the canonical environmental literature that I was raised reading was so frequently white, a male, and there's just no children in it. The children are just gone. And the implication of that is to have some sort of real connection with the greater than human world, you had to be the kind of person who could just walk out for miles and miles separately of any children, any job concerns, no safety concerns, no elder care, no partner waiting for dinner at home. You know, like none of those things seem to be happening. But I'm trying to rewild this lawn, and I wanted to really interrogate and reimagine what my relationship with wildness could be. Could I create a connection with a wild space right in my suburban backyard that could then include my family and include my daughter? And so that I could have that true, deep connection with the greater than human world, and also not disown my child in the process of accessing that.
1: Right. Yeah. Yeah. Hello, child. I'm going to take to the land for 6 months on a journey to discover my soul. It doesn't seem very practical, does it?
0: I don't think most people can do that. And yeah. I think an environmental imagination that says that in order to connect with the world, you have to do that, that cuts out 98% of the human population.
1: Yeah, the environmental canon, as you say, describes nature as a distant thing, a thing right. that you have to go and seek out.
0: Right.
1: And in a way, that gets to the very root of the problem, which is this idea that humanity and nature are separate and disconnected. Do you think that incorporating a broader array of voices into our understanding of the, as you say, greater than human world will help us to knit those things back together?

0: I certainly hope so. I know that we need a broad variety of approaches and solutions because the problem is really huge. And one set of solutions can't be sufficient. The more voices, the more problem solvers, the more ways of thinking and being and doing that we can put towards this really crucial healing that we need to do, the better, right?
1: Mm-hmm. Yeah. And I think it gives space for the telling of the experience of urban nature. I was talking to someone recently that was talking about how wonderful it is to observe the plants that are sort of struggling to make their way through the cracks in the cement because they're so fierce. They're fierce like desert plants, right? They're demonstrating that resilience. And there's all kinds of beauty and lessons around us that we're not giving enough credit to, I think.
0: Right. Right. I made a point at some point in the book of saying, you know, whether a plot in the yard or a pot in the window, right? That the connection with green and growing things doesn't necessitate you having acreage to create a giant wild prairie. One of the parcels in my yard I call a prairie project. We're talking about maybe 700 square feet. I'm not talking about a sort of massive acreage of reclaimed prairie. But in that 700 square feet, the density of the variety of living creatures that have almost, it seemed like spontaneously appeared in that very, very small area. And so it's crucial to think about pocket gardens, about urban gardens, about rooftop gardens, about balcony gardens, about all these different ways that we can do this restorative sort of work to keep the planet and ourselves alive.
1: Mm-hmm. Camille makes an excellent point. Connecting with greenery and growing plants doesn't require owning vast amounts of land. Start small and amazing things can happen. When we return, we'll talk with Camille about the inspiration behind her book Soil and how it transformed her approach to gardening.

0: This is Plant People from NYBG. I'm Jennifer Bernstein. I've been talking with author, professor, and poet Camille Dungy about her journey of creating her garden in Colorado and how it's affected her family and community. So I'm curious, at what point in your journey of making your garden did you decide to write the book, and what caused that inspiration?
1: I had written a proposal for the Guggenheim Foundation, as I did every other year for 20 years. I had written a proposal to write some poems about what grew up around me. So I must have already been thinking somewhat in this direction. But 2020 happened when I got this Guggenheim Fellowship. And so it was amazing. I was able to buy a year's worth of writing time, and I didn't have to go teach. I could just write this book. And not many months into that glorious year, I was all of a sudden homeschooling a 9-year-old. And so all of a sudden, I had to figure out how to write while also having my attention pulled in so many directions and intensely in a way that I really hadn't had since my daughter's infancy. And one of the ways that I managed to do that is to write prose instead of poems, that there's something about just write 500 words a day and like doing that kind of steady work about what I was observing and coming back later and figuring out what I was seeing, I can be writing and take care of that need. And so a book that I thought was going to be entirely a book of poems turned into primarily this narrative with some poems scattered throughout, and a very different set of concerns than I thought I would have going into the project. So 2020.
0: Yeah. It changed a lot. You know, it's interesting, that whole period of time, which was filled with so much suffering for so many people, also, I think, caused people to observe their immediate surrounds in a whole different way, because you were just immersed in this like small kind of world for that period of time. How do you think that the book challenges readers to think differently about land ownership and cultivation?
1: I live in the American West, and so I have maybe a different awareness or attention to, maybe even knowledge of, the complexities of land in North America, right? The ways that in the American West, we do still have access to a great deal of wide open space. And at the same time, I think we're really aware of the illusions of that kind of American myth of wide open, uncharted territory, because the indigenous population is still very much here and very present. And so there can't be the fantasy that no one was here. There also can't be the fantasy of all that unopened land being untampered with, because I see the oil derricks. I see the ways that so much of the drive to populate the American West had to do with resource extraction, silver, gold, molybdenum. And so being from this region, I've never had a simple view of what it means to steward and tend and build a relationship with whatever land or space I happen to be living in and on. And I wanted to write that set of excitement and glory and wonder into the book, but also the reality of the complication of the history of North American habitation, particularly since European settlement.
0: In the East Coast, particularly in like places like New York City, I think people think of nature as something from the past. And so we have a lot of conversation about how to sort of dismantle that idea, because of course the nature still exists. Why does it flood in certain places? Because there are rivers underneath our streets. In the American West, the nature is still very present, and you still have that experience of being sort of awed by its presence very frequently. But you do have to confront the fact that even at that scale, our impact is so evident.
1: For me, that circles right back to why native plant gardening is so useful and rewarding, because I then am able to return plants, and also once I've returned the flora, some portion of the fauna returns as well. This was a kind of prairie. And so how can I have that a version of that restoration on a much smaller scale? But I think starting small is how anything starts. And when we first started this reclamation work in our yard with my little 4x4 plot, I was the only one in the neighborhood who was doing it. And now there are maybe 3 houses that aren't. Right. So it's this kind of gradual shift that can become a kind of much, much larger sort of cultural change.
0: Did your experience of gardening change over the course of writing Soil? Did you develop a different relationship to it? Did you grow to like it more, less?
1: My appreciation did not change. My knowledge grew. And as knowledge grows, some things get a lot easier, but then other things get harder, because then you know what you're supposed to do once you learn the new tasks. So I think I learned in terms of, you know, things being easier. For instance, in those early years, I had no trouble buying those little native wild seed packets and just spreading those and hoping for the best. But I learned eventually that those aren't always made for your exact region. And so then I became more selective about what I was planting and where I was sourcing the seeds. And so a little harder work, differently rewarding, right?
0: Yeah. What have you heard from readers about maybe advice that they've given you about gardening or responses that they've had to the book?
1: I have been so touched by the scope of people, the kinds of people who have had connections with this book. At one point, I gave a reading at a 55 plus community where there were a number of 70 plus year old white men who would have struck me as relatively conservative kinds of people, who, in listening to my story and the intersection of African American history and also my gardening story, had tears in their eyes, some actually rolling down their cheeks. And I wasn't entirely sure whether this response was in relationship to the difficulty of some of this American history or the fact that they missed their own gardens from having moved into this, or maybe both, right? And that really moved me, that there was something that I had done to write about my own experience, which from the surface would seem very, very different from their experience. There were ways of such deep connection that more than one man was visibly crying.
0: That's a beautiful story. And it's a vivid example of why having a more diverse array of voices in the environmental conversation is so important, because it's a way of making it clear that these values and connection and dependence on a thriving world affects all of us. So what advice do you have for people who are looking to start their own gardens with diversity, maybe native plant gardening in mind?
1: Well, unless you have a whole team of very knowledgeable people with a significant amount of time, start small. Don't try and remake your entire yard all at once. Start with smaller units and tie those together. One advantage of this is that gardens take a while to grow into their maturity. Gardens really require a great deal of patience. So one of the key advantages to starting small is that you can cycle that growth, and you can have this sort of excitement and thrill of the new plot and also the appreciation of the more mature sections and experience that in a kind of rotation of things in their fullness. Another piece of advice that I would give is to talk to people. Unlike that sort of version of just walking up the mountain by yourself, I feel like gardening can very much be a collective kind of process. Even if you're gardening in your own garden by yourself, it can be a process where you're talking to other people about what does well in your kind of soil, with your particular light, in your climate, and learning from others, I think, can make an individual experience more successful.
0: Absolutely. How do you think individuals can advocate for more inclusive green spaces in their neighborhoods?
1: I think part of it is just beginning to demand it, beginning to shift expectations, changing neighborhood codes about how high can the grass grow, how quickly do you have to remove quote unquote dead vegetation, right? I say quote unquote because even if those sunflowers that I'm describing are brown and gone, they're supporting so much other life in that little ecosystem that keeping them there until the soil warms up again in the spring is vastly more beneficial than having just that blank space with a bunch of mulch on top of it, what looks aesthetically unpleasing until the eye shifts and begins to be able to see that. So I think just asking for patience, asking for a broader aesthetic vision for people around you can help to promote that shift.
0: Yeah, talking to people, sharing your story, which is so much of what you've done so beautifully. What lessons from your experience do you hope to pass on to future generations? It's a big question.
1: That is a huge question. I think that a lot of people assume that children don't like to garden. And I wonder about that. I wonder, what are we asking them to do in the garden? If all we're asking them to do is pull weeds and really the drudgery parts of it, then most people aren't going to enjoy that. But if we can find activities and ways of engaging with these spaces that do bring varying kinds of pleasure to different people, that feels like the kind of lesson and way of living that would benefit many people well into the future.
0: That's beautiful. So this podcast is called Plant People. So I often ask this question, what makes you a plant person?
1: I really thrive when there are green growing things around me. I've always had houseplants. Now I have the blessing of space where I can have a yard that I can turn into a garden. And so I think what makes me a plant person is that when asked what to do with 20 minutes of quote unquote free time, I am as likely to say, I'll just go dig around that pot and play with that plant as I am to turn on the television or just sit on the couch or something. So it's just where my attention and priorities have really always gone.
0: Wonderful. Well, thank you so much for taking the time and talking today. I hope everyone reads your beautiful book.
1: Thank you so much for chatting with me.
0: Imagine looking at that small corner of your backyard or the empty windowsill in your living room and adding something green. Nothing fancy, nothing expensive, just a small touch of nature. Each day you nurture it with gentle, consistent care, and before you know it, you're ready to add even more greenery. After all, the biggest journeys in life always begin with a single step. And if those steps lead to more nature in your life, then why not? Our next episode features Todd Forrest, the Arthur Ross Vice President for Horticulture and Living Collections at NYBG. Todd will be discussing the history of the Bronx River, the plants that rely on it, and their role within the broader Bronx ecosystem. 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From PRX, Plant People is produced by Jessica Miller, Courtney Florentine, Genevieve Sponsler, Adriana Rosas Rivera, and Pedro Rafael Rosado. The executive producer of PRX Productions is Jocelyn Gonzalez. From NYBG, Plant People is produced by Charlie Nork, Cosette Patterson, Matt Newman, Kate Tyler, and Michael Crowley. 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
3: It's to the best of our knowledge. I'm Anne Strange Champs. You know, there was a time when the phrase pop music was a put-down. It meant musical junk food. Pop, as in soda pop and popcorn. Empty sonic calories. But you know, people like pop music. It's fun and it makes us happy. And at a certain point, even music critics got tired of dissing it and switched to celebrating it. Kalafasana came up as a music critic during that era. From 2000 to 2008, he covered the rock and roll, hip hop, and pop music scenes for the New York Times, then moved to the New Yorker. Now he's written a history of popular music called Major Labels. And so just to get the term straight, Steve Paulson asked, what exactly pop music is?
4: Pop music is the music that critics aren't very good at talking about, right? Pop music is defined in some ways by the idea that it doesn't get respect. In my book, I write about how in the 60s, everything's all kind of mixed up. When people say pop music, they're talking about all this stuff that the young people like. They're talking about the Beatles and the Supremes and the Temptations and all this stuff, right? And something that starts happening, especially in the 70s, is that pop starts to be used as an insult. Pop is a pejorative term. It means that you've left your genre behind, or maybe you never had one. You used to be a rock and roll singer, but now you've gone pop. You used to be country, now you've gone pop. But ever since, I would argue ever since the 1980s, you've also had musicians who are waving the flag of pop. In the 1980s, acts in the UK like Boy George started to say, wait a second, we don't want to be rock and roll. We don't want to be punk rock. We want to be pop. Do you really want to hurt me? We think pop is actually cooler than rock and roll. We love being pop. By the time You get to NSYNC and the Backstreet Boys in the late 90s and the early 2000s. They're happy to be pop. And these days, when you think about someone like Katy Perry, who's happy to be pop, Lady Gaga doing art pop, it's gone from being a pejorative term. Now, many more musicians are happy to wave that flag. We are pop.
5: So we have to talk about authenticity in music, which was the gold standard for so long, especially in rock music. We had to know that the rock stars were bearing their souls, that they had earned it. But for the biggest pop acts today, like BTS or Katy Perry or Lady Gaga, I mean, does authenticity matter?
4: Authenticity is another one of these words that's a little hard to define, but I think authenticity is really hard to escape. The idea that from music you're getting some sort of connection to something that feels quote-unquote real, I think that's something that people really look for. For a long time, especially, but not only among music critics, there was this idea that authenticity meant rock and roll. It meant loud guitars, scruffy and slightly imperfect vocals. There were all these aesthetic things that were thought to be linked to authenticity. And what happened was people realized, like, oh, that's not the only way to make music that feels somehow real. Mm-hmm. There's a sense of authenticity in Madonna, even though Madonna is more about music videos than concerts. But again, when you look at the fans of someone like Madonna, they're going to have really strong ideas about what she's doing, what makes her great, what makes her better than someone else. And so I think that, again, if you define authenticity broadly enough, there's really no getting around it. Express yourself.
5: So to sort of try to get at what has changed about pop music, let's say in the last couple of decades, I want to go back to this famous essay that you wrote in 2004 that you called The Rap Against Rockism, which became quite influential. What was your basic argument?
4: So I was picking up an argument that had actually begun in the 80s in the UK. And this was this argument about this word, rockism. It started as kind of a joke, this idea that maybe rock and roll was boring. Maybe punk is dead, and maybe we're sick of this thing about a guy getting on stage with a guitar, and maybe we're going to embrace something that's more colorful, more fun, more feminine, more accessible. And so there was
5: this sense of the great, you know, the auteurs of the rock world, Bob Dylan, Bruce Springsteen,
4: right?
5: These old straight white guys. There's something a little passé about them.
4: Yeah, there's this idea that this is passé, this is dour, this is no fun. We're going to have fun. We're going to celebrate the fact that pop music is fun. And more than that, there was also a sense that we're going to rethink what we value. And so I wrote in my essay, it sounds funny now, I wrote in my essay that we should take more seriously an R&B group like Destiny's Child. and I think in the years since, we have definitely remedied that issue, and Beyoncé is taken very seriously, as she should be.

0: And so some people started to talk about the opposite of rockism, which some people said was poptimism,
1: right.
0: A term I didn't use in the essay. I think it's a fun and funny term. And it gets at some of the complication. In other words, in the U.S. starting in the 2000s, when people celebrated pop, there was often a political edge, right? The idea that the old rock paradigm was dominated by like old white guys with guitars, and that celebrating pop music was a way of celebrating music made by women, music made by non-white artists, music made by queer people, as you see in disco and many of the genres that came out of disco. And so there was an idealism that came alongside this celebration of pop music. Now, I think there is something slightly incoherent about that. In other words, if you're celebrating what's popular, a lot of times what you are celebrating is the music industry. And lurking in the background of this discussion is always this idea of someone else being in control, right? This idea that the pop system is rigged, that whoever's popular is only popular because the industry is shoving it down our throat. When I became a full-time music critic, one of the most heartwarming parts of my job was watching how often record companies failed. How often they tried so hard to make something a success and it just didn't go. And how often the thing that became popular would be a real surprise to the record executive.

0: So I would think from a music critic's perspective, things get really complicated here because, I mean, the point of a critic in most professions is to try to tell us whether it's good or not.
1: Yeah.
0: In a film review, I want to know whether I should see the movie.
1: Right, right.
0: Maybe it's a little more complicated about reading a book review. You know, I want to know about the author's history, you know, why the book matters. But at the most basic level, I still want to know whether this book is worth reading. Does it make sense to pass judgment on a big pop act or a new album?
1: You're getting into the existential crisis that confronts every critic of popular music. You know, when I was doing it full time at the New York Times, I'm at the New Yorker now, but when I was a daily newspaper critic at the New York Times in the 2000s, I thought of myself as trying to tell people three things: whether the music I was writing about was popular, whether it was interesting, and whether it was good. And those are three separate things. I don't really believe that there's a meaningful difference between a song being good and a song being something that I like. I think those are kind of two different ways of saying the same thing. Or another way to say that is, I don't trust anyone who says, this song is good, but I don't like it. I'm like, if you don't like it, I'm not sure that you're a reliable judge to whether or not it's good or not. I don't know that that has that much meaning. And
0: but
1: so
0: you've also written that at the end of your time as a music critic, you kind of stop wanting to pass judgment to sort of tell us whether it was good or not. That's not where you wanted to go.
1: That's a very kind way of saying that I got a little soft, which I think, like, I think either thing can happen, right? Some critics get crankier the longer they write, and the more they're like, ah, this stuff is not like it was when I started out. And I kind of had the opposite reaction. I spent so much time in rooms seeing shows. There's a certain amount of Stockholm syndrome because at a concert, you're surrounded by people who are having the greatest night ever. They bought tickets. They're excited to go see the thing. And so there's a limit to how much you want to necessarily be a party pooper and say, these people are wrong to have a good time at this concert. So that might have influenced me too. And there's also the sense that there's just like so much music. Is it worth going out of my way to say this band that you've maybe never heard of is not that good? And I think that those dynamics have gotten stronger. I write in the book about how a lot of mainstream outlets have largely stopped publishing negative music reviews. But I don't think it's ever possible for negative opinions about music to go away. I think that part of loving music is disliking music. Part of loving music is hating music. Part of what it means to love music is to have opinions and to have an idea that this thing is better than this other thing.
0: Well, I have to ask you about one line right at the end of your book where you say, when we complain about music, what we're really complaining about is other people.
1: Yes.
0: Which suggests that, I mean, music, I mean, pop music in particular, it's really kind of about identifying your tribe.
1: Yeah.
0: To some degree, your own identity. You're sort of expressing what you like through your music.
1: And sometimes that can be really intense. When I was a teenage punk rocker, I was like, this is my entire identity. And I don't like anything that's not punk. I want all my friends to be punk. I want to dress punk. I want to be all in. And as a grown-up now, I'm not all into any particular genre in that same way. But still, music is really social. We listen to it with other people, or at least while thinking about other people. And often when we complain about music, that's why I say we're complaining about other people. Part of often what it means to say you dislike music is, I'm not like those people who like this.
0: Yeah.
1: It's a very human feeling to want to set yourself apart from other people. I was at a concert the other night at Madison Square Garden, saw the country singer Morgan Wallen. One of the most popular singers in country music, kind of a polarizing figure because he was pulled off country airwaves for a few months after being caught on tape using the N-word during a night out with friends. And so his concert felt like a tribal event. People were chanting USA and Let's Go Brandon between songs. And there was this idea that part of the excitement, part of the fun of this concert was that you were a member of this tribe, especially in Manhattan, right? You're different from those other people in New York. You're a Morgan Wallen fan. And that's a great example of the power that popular music can have to make you feel like you're part of something.
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5: I'm Gucci Goo. What makes a bully? What makes a person a bully is when a person go through something and he or she is mad or sad. They feel the only way to take it out is to take it out on the next person. I don't know, that's how I think it works. I remember when someone used to go around pushing whoever was in his way. One day he pushed me, and I became a bully.
6: Please, read this software license agreement carefully before using the Apple software. By using the Apple software, you are agreeing to be bound by the terms of this license. If you do not agree to the terms of this license, do not use the software.
7: You want me to have more? Okay.
8: Okay, bites for Payla. More bites for Payla. For mommy? Okay.
9: Thank you.
8: Payla is 17 months old. She's a fun, fun baby. She loves to laugh.
10: Walking through some fields of grass up to our waist and to our past.
11: I'm Luke Ivy, and that's Jessica Ivy and our daughter, Payla. The night we found out we were pregnant, we were going to see Payla play at the Mural Amphitheater. It was a really good band that got us through some hard times in life, and so that kind of sealed the deal, basically.
8: It still sometimes feels a little strange to have named our baby after such kind of an intense band, but...
9: What do you need, baby P? You want more milk? Okay, come on.
8: Hey, can you say music?
9: She loves music.
11: Sometimes I come home from work and we go into my truck and she just like turns on the windshield wipers and I'll turn on the radio and she'll look at me and smile and she goes and turns it up super loud.
8: Luke and I have been together for almost 20 years.
11: We came from a really small town in Colorado and we moved up to the big city and we
8: went through a hard time in our relationship and we were with a divorce counselor. You know, we didn't know which way our relationship was going to go.
11: If you're in an argument with somebody and you're pissed off, you basically can't stand the person you're with. And then you go to a concert and you hear an amazing show and you start dancing and you just sort of forget about it. You forget about everything that's bad in your life, or you take a step back and you're like, oh, wow, there's more important things than whatever it is we're arguing about. You think about love and about passion, and it's a very healing and cleansing and emotional experience.
8: The music that brought us together, quite frankly, it was one of the only things we had that was pulling us together. So live music became crucial. And that hasn't changed, though. Our relationship's amazing, and we have a baby and a beautiful family, but music's still really important, and we want to hold on to that. And that's part of the reason why we named Payla after a band. We never want to lose that.

0: 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Can you say bye bye?
1: Bye bye.
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5: Hi, this is Tazir Wangwa from Susan B. Anthony Middle School. Why do people say things about other people? Just because they're different? I think we should get to know each other instead of saying things behind people's back. I asked my friend Josie, and she said, I think people talk about each other when they're different, and they think that's weird. Sometimes in my school, I hear people talking other languages. Sometimes I wonder if they're talking about me. My friend Josie said, we should ask them if they're talking about me. If they were talking about me, I should ask them to stop, or why they're talking about me. If they were not talking about me, I should say, oh, I'm sorry, didn't know what you're talking about. I think it's good to not all be the same. From Susan B. Anthony Middle School, this is Tanzin Wangmo, and that's What's Real.
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7: 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It's called wind theory. Imagine we find at the most fundamental level, not particles or waves or vibrating strings, but rather tiny puffs of breath, or wind. When considering this strange new picture, the natural question is, what does it sound like?

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I'm Ed Herman. 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
2: It's to the best of our knowledge. I'm Ann Strainchamps. Today, if you're looking for something more exciting to do than read the news, how about trying your hand at alchemy? Turning base metal into gold, hunting the philosopher's stone, brewing up the elixir of life. Once upon a time, science and magic were two sides of the same coin. Today we learn science in school and save magic for children's books. But what if it were different? What would it be like to see the world as an alchemist?
3: Alchemy itself has molded through different religions.
2: Here's Sarah Dern, who at 25 years old sees alchemy as a spiritual practice.
3: It was started in Alexandria in Egypt, and there were Egyptian gods interwoven into alchemy and Greek gods interwoven into alchemy, and then it sort of morphs in the Middle Ages into a Christian religion. A lot of Christian iconography goes into alchemy. It was sort of taking on different forms and different religious cloaks. When Reformation started to kind of bubble up and like Protestant revolution started happening, the Catholic Church became much more aware. Because it was always like this thing that happened sort of in dark rooms and out of sight. We can't have anyone saying that they have a direct connection to God. The only way to have a connection to God is through our priest. There was at that time these type of alchemists called the puffers. They would get hired by Rudolf II and like these different courts across Europe. Hey, king, yeah, I can make you gold real easy. And the king was like, dope, this is great. You're hired. But we have evidence that they were like painting rocks gold. And then the Enlightenment happens and alchemy sort of gets replaced by chemistry. We're not all chemists, but being curious about the world is its own sort of alchemy. Trying to see the magic in the everyday.

0: And if you put it that way, maybe practicing alchemy is just what we could all use today. To be clear, alchemy was an early kind of proto-chemistry. Practitioners, using some of the same lab equipment we do today, experimented with transforming matter from one state to another. They melted metal, turned liquids into gas, reduced solids to ashes, and they also believed that if they could transform matter, why not the spirit, the self? And that last part is what's attracting new followers today, like Sarah Dern. As she told Charles Monroe Kane,
1: alchemists saw the world with such curiosity and wonder, and were constantly investigating the world around them. Like, how do you get water into ice? Alchemists were just so enamored by that transformation, and then how ice goes back to water and then can become a gas. And they talk a lot about these seven transformations of alchemy and how each transformation is an opportunity to purify a substance.
2: Right.
1: But then there's a whole other side of alchemy. They call it esoteric alchemy, where it's all about trying to purify yourself into its most reduced form. And it's sort of like, you know, hitting nirvana, becoming enlightened.
2: Can you real quickly run through the seven steps?
1: Sure.
2: Just let's hear them.
1: So it starts with calcination, and then it moves to dissolution, and then separation, and then the conjunction phase, and then fermentation, distillation, and coagulation is the last one. So what alchemy means to me is looking for transformation all around you. So every transformation we go through as human beings, be it something traumatic like a car accident or just even reading a good book, that's an opportunity for transformation, just like water moving into ice, moving into gas.
2: Is this you right now, you know, 2020, is this your religion or is this just a metaphor you use to help guide you?
1: I mean, it's esoteric. It is this sort of mystical understanding of the world. It sort of defies explanation in many ways. Trying to talk about alchemy is trying to talk about stardust. Like, it doesn't really make sense, but it does also make a lot of sense in terms of God is within, and that we are all divine, and that there's very practical ways to reach that divinity and kind of purify it. So it's just, that's what's left of you.
2: So what's interesting for me, I think, is that it's still grounded in a bunch of people in a lab a long time ago, actually physically doing things. It's not just spiritual, it's also practical. I think that's something really appealing.
1: That's why I got into alchemy. It is sort of this marriage of magic and science. At a time when those two things, there wasn't even conception that they would be different. When the Egyptians and the Arabs and the medievals were working with alchemy, they saw it all as part of this like great work and sort of tribute to God. It was all connected. In the alchemist perspective, you had to actively be doing the experiments in order for the inner alchemy, you know, the inner work of becoming your purest gold inner self.
2: There's probably a question I think a lot of curious people would be asking, say, how do I get into this? How do I start? Because it is so confusing and mystical. And like, I think people are like, how do they start?
1: I think it can start with just, you know, like next time you're cooking, say you're cooking spinach for dinner. If you really look at the leafy greens, look at the leaves and how fresh it is, and think about where it came from and the ground and the seed that it came from. And then you put it in your pan and you saute it with olive oil and salt and pepper. And then you put it on your plate, thinking about the transformation that just one side goes through at dinner. That's its own kind of alchemy. And if you can find wonder and sort of be curious in that, you're a step closer to how the alchemist saw the world or tried to see the world.
2: Well, I mean, I thought you were going to say you're a step closer to God.
1: Yeah, I mean, you are, according to the alchemists.

0: Sarah Dern is the author of The Beginner's Guide to Alchemy. Charles Monroe Kane talked with her. Science history students at Columbia University don't have to imagine what it was like to be an alchemist. If they take one of Professor Pamela Smith's courses, they can spend a semester reading medieval alchemical manuscripts, translating recipes for making emeralds or turning silkworms into gold, and then they can recreate those experiments in a lab, which can be quite an adventure. So how do you make an emerald?
1: Well, you take ground crystal, so ground rock crystal, which is mainly silica, and red lead, which is powdered bright orange lead, and a little bit of copper to make the green, and some salts, and you heat it all together. And we tried it, the grad students and the postdoc who was working with them, tried it about 10 times and, you know, got kind of ash to begin with. Then they got black glass.
0: So it really does take skill.
1: It does. And finally, on about the eighth try, they got green, beautiful green emeralds.
0: Are they real emeralds?
1: Oh, no. I mean, they're glass, right? They're colored glass.
0: What's the weirdest ingredient you've had to try to find?
1: Oh, that's such a good question. I mean, the students had to do all kinds of sourcing adventures. I mean, this adventures in sourcing was actually fascinating. To get silkworms, we found a supplier in Long Island or somewhere who could get us silkworm eggs. And we grew the silkworms. The student grew the silkworms. Now, it was winter, and he had to keep the silkworms at a constant temperature of about 80 degrees Fahrenheit.
0: How did he do that?
1: Yes, good question. The manuscript says to keep the silkworms in a vessel in horse dung. And that's, it sounds, oh, well, I'll tell you a story about horse dung.

0: Wait, so what did your students have to do? Go around looking for fresh horse dung to surround your beaker full of silkworm eggs?
1: Well, we tried that to start with. First of all, it was New York City. You know, we even called up the stables in New York City. But, you know, there was no way that we could actually have a pile of manure composting anywhere on campus. And besides, it was winter and it wouldn't have worked. So what the student did was he found the top of the boiler in his building, in his apartment building. He made a special wooden box and kept the silkworms in this wooden box and fed them mulberry leaves.
0: I'm trying to imagine this student explaining all of this to the super in his apartment building.
1: Yes, exactly.
0: Don't touch those. Those are my silkworms.
1: Yeah, exactly. It was amazing. He actually, you know, he hatched silkworms, interestingly enough.
0: So tell me about that silkworm recipe, because that one, I mean, it's more than just a scientific formula. There's a lot of symbolism attached to it, right?
1: Very much so.
0: And this is the one that is about trying to make gold.
1: Yes, that's right. Huh. And the timing of the whole recipe in terms of the liturgical calendar, the calendar of the church, is very significant also. You know, St. John's Day is when it starts, the summer solstice, and so on and so forth. So
0: you have to do this at a certain time of year. It's not just,
1: yes, you do.
0: You know,
1: yeah.
0: Get your hot dung and get your silkworm eggs and combine
1: yeah,
0: them.
1: Right. Yeah. So then you take the silkworms, you grow them, and then you put them in a flask all together, and you keep that flask in hot dung again, and they grow bigger. You continue to feed them egg yolks, and they grow bigger, and then you feed them gold leaf. And
0: wow.
1: Eventually, the recipe says, they will kill each other off, and there will be one kind of super silkworm left.
0: And so you're raising cannibalistic silkworms that will then eat each other?
1: Yes.
0: And you're supposed to just watch until there's one winner,
1: yes,
0: who's vanquished and eaten all its brothers and sisters.
1: Right. And so this is, and then you are supposed to carefully, you know, the whole vessel is sealed closed. And then you're supposed to put a ring of coals around that vessel, carefully covered the vessel. The glass vessel is coated in clay so that it won't crack when you put the ring of charcoals around it. And then you're supposed to heat it to kill the silkworm and turn it into powder. And then
0: you go into all this trouble of raising this silkworm and feeding it its brothers and sisters, and now you're going to kill it?
1: Yeah, because that then burn it so that it creates this powder, and this powder is supposed to be able to make things gold. The point about a recipe like this is not that it's necessarily pseudoscience. It seems as though the author practitioner had a very straightforward kind of practical approach to it, but I don't think it could ever actually work. And the importance of this recipe is in its symbolism and in its antiquity. These people have the focus on the same kinds of questions we have, like what generates life? What can regenerate growth, like growth of a limb or growth of an organ? So the focus is the same, but the way they're answering them is often different within a different cosmic understanding.
0: Yeah, so what fascinates me about this is the almost mystical symbolism attached to this, because it seems like there are all these references to rebirth and resurrection, both the rebirth mm-hmm. of the animals and then the death of the animals, and then coupled with the Christian calendar and mm-hmm. the date of the resurrection, sort of seems like it's part science or part chemistry, but with this strong mystical component.
1: I mean, I guess it's mystical. It's religious. And you have to think that their whole worldview at this time was very much shaped by religion. People understood nature through religious texts and practices. So it's not surprising that something that gave rise to new life or gave rise to the ability to ennoble a metal or some other material would be compared to Jesus's resurrection.
0: Hmm. I know that seems maybe primitive to us today, when science and religion

0: are so often considered just antithetical to each other. Mm-hmm. But is there something that interests you or seems valuable to you about that worldview?
1: You know, it's valuable in, I mean, knowledge has different statuses, right? We have a particularly pretty much instrumental view to the way that natural knowledge is pursued today. So people want to do something with it. They want to make natural materials, but they also want to understand the universe. And there are simply different understandings of the universe. And I'll just say that I think that realizing those different understandings and not putting them on a hierarchy of from primitive to modern is very important, because if you think about something like sustainability, the worldview that saw humans as a part of nature and not a master of nature, the worldview that saw humans as a part of nature might have led to a different kind of attitude to nature that would not have landed us in this crisis. Now, you know, as a historian, you can't say what if. There's not much value to that, but still, to be aware that different ways of understanding the universe might have value, I think is important.
0: Is there any practical value to recreating older alchemical experiments? Mm-hmm. Has anybody who's done this discovered anything that might actually be useful today?
1: Yes. There was a literature professor at the University of Nottingham who wanted to try out a panacea, so something that was supposed to cure everything. And he worked with a biology lab, and they tried it out on various, you know, bacteria. And they found that it actually had an effect against MRSA, the very persistent bacteria that penicillin
0: worked. The antibiotic resistant bacteria.
1: Yes, exactly. And it's now in trials there. I mean, you can find it on the internet.
0: Wow.
1: But there's an example of something that was potentially extremely interesting to scientists, to medical researchers.
0: Pamela Smith teaches history of science at Columbia University, where she runs the Making and Knowing Project. That's a story from To the Best of Our Knowledge, where curiosity is a way of life. Check out our podcast at ttbook.org. PRX.

0: I want to tell you about one of my greatest frustrations as an astronomer, but something that I also think is kind of beautiful. And that is that almost every time I'm giving a public lecture, I will be talking about some fabulous new result, some picture of a moon of Saturn, or maybe we've got a great new observation of a distant galaxy. And then I'll open up to the audience. You know, does anybody have any questions? Would you like to know more about what I've just told you? And a hand will go up. And it's amazing how many times that question is, I heard there was a UFO sighted over Mexico City last week, or what about these mysterious lights off the coast of Los Angeles? And it occurs to me that this whole time I've been talking about the science that we're returning, people have been sort of desperately waiting for an opportunity to ask an astronomer, could there be evidence of life, of intelligent life, outside the Earth? There's often a response that if we don't understand something, something that happened on the Earth, something that's happening up in space, it must be aliens. One of the things that happened recently is that the Kepler mission, which is incredible, it's a mission that NASA runs to find exoplanets, which are planets around other stars, and it has found thousands of them. And in fact, there are many more thousands of candidates that may be planets once we follow up on them. There was a really interesting result about a star named, get this, okay, KIC 8462852, and there was something very unusual about it, something that's never been seen before with a Kepler object. When I first heard about this discovery, I immediately thought of my friend Dr. Phil Plait. Phil is an astrophysicist, and he's also a science writer. He has a column for Slate called Bad Astronomy. And Phil is somebody who really deals head-on with skepticism, the need for real data, but also people's need to believe in things outside the Earth.
1: First of all, thanks for having me on. And everything you said about me, I can say about you. So, yeah, here's this star. Unfortunately, there's no shorthand name for it. We'll just call it the star. It's not an unusual star by itself. It's 1,500 light years away, so, you know, relatively medium distance from the Earth and Sun. It's what's called an F star, which is a little bit bigger, a little bit brighter, a little bit hotter than the Sun. We know of lots of stars like that. What's weird about it is that when Kepler stared at it, it saw lots of dips in the starlight. Now, that's what Kepler is designed to do. It stares at 100,000, 150,000 stars, and it's looking for little dips in their starlight that could be caused by planets passing directly in front of the star. And that blocks a little bit of the light, and we can see that. And that's the telltale sign of a planet. But planets, as they orbit their stars, block the star periodically, basically once every orbit. That's not what's going on here. We're not seeing that. We see dips all over the place. They don't seem to have any predictable pattern. Some of them are tiny dips. Some of them are super deep, like blocking up to 22% of the star's light. That's a lot more than a planet should be able to do. And so right away, we knew that something weird was going on with it.
0: And there was something about those really, really deep dips where, you know, like I said, a planet will block out just a small percentage of the light of a star. It's a tiny, tiny little, you know, eclipse as a planet goes across the star, and we see that. There's no planet you could possibly think of that would block out more than 20% of the light of a star. It just wouldn't work that way.
1: That's the part that got me. It's like random dips are one thing. You can think of maybe there are lots of comets around the star, lots of asteroids, there's something going on. But even Jupiter would only block about 1% of this star's light. And a planet the size of the Earth would block, what, a 10,000th of it, 1/100th of a percent. So something that blocks 20% of the star, that's huge. No planet is that big. And if it were a star, which is really the only thing solid or, you know, opaque that's that big, we'd see it. We'd know it was there. And there's nothing there to indicate there's another star there. So what the heck is going on? And that's the question here. The paper that was written, they talk about different things that could be causing this. They investigate the star, they investigate these dips in the light, and they come up with these ideas. And basically the last thing on their list was comets, that there are basically giant ice balls orbiting this star, smacking into each other. And when two of these things collide, you get this giant cloud of material around them, and that's what we see blocking the light. The problem is, it doesn't quite fit the data exactly you'd expect. So even comets don't exactly fit what this thing is, and that's why they kind of said, you know what, why not? Let's look for aliens.
0: I think one of the things that surprised people about this whole conversation is that serious scientists could actually suggest, seriously, that maybe we were looking at some sort of vast alien superstructure. And when I was a postdoc at Caltech, I was working for the Spitzer mission, which is an infrared telescope. And there were serious astronomers that I knew. These are not kooks. These are not people that are, you know, on the fringe of scientific society. And they were proposing ways that we might actually recognize something called a Dyson sphere.
2: It's a very old theory, number one. I'm not surprised that you haven't heard of it. In the 20th century, a physicist called Freeman Dyson postulated the theory that an enormous hollow sphere could be constructed around a star. This would have the advantage of harnessing all the radiant energy of that star, and any population living on the interior surface would have virtually inexhaustible sources of power.
3: Are you saying you think there are people living in there?
4: Possibly a great number of people, Commander. The interior surface area of a sphere this size is the equivalent of more than 250 million Class M planets.
1: The idea here is that something is blocking the light of the star. What is it? And it turns out, if you have something solid like a sphere, like a planet, a moon, an asteroid, something like that, when it passes in front of the star, you kind of expect the starlight to dim, drop down, and then rise back up. And we're not seeing that with this star either. It seems to dip down slowly and then rise more quickly. So maybe, if there are aliens living on a planet around the star and they're building one of these giant structures, you know, these pieces that they're building aren't necessarily symmetric. Maybe they're building triangles that they'll fit together or something else. And it turns out, if you have a giant triangle that passes in front of the star, it kind of replicates the dips we're seeing. Again, you know, not saying it's aliens, just saying, hey, that particular thing fits.
0: I'm really waiting to hear what this turns out to be, and I'm fascinated. But like I said, I think one of the things that surprised people about the conversation was that scientists think this way at all. But, you know, the idea that scientists are so cold and so rational and so skeptical that we can't even consider the possibility that either this structure might be alien or that there could be alien civilizations out there. To me, this is a part of my universe. It's a part of the view of my universe. You know, finding an alien structure around a star doesn't fill me with a huge amount of fear or cognitive dissonance. It would be incredibly, incredibly cool.
1: It happened here. And if it happened here, it's bound to happen in other places, unless the Earth is so special that there's no other planet like it anywhere in the universe, and that is extremely unlikely. Basically, the universe is way more clever than we are. The more we study a group of objects, like, say, exoplanets, the weirder ones we find, and ones that we would have never have thought could have existed, just because it takes really bizarre circumstances to produce a planet that orbits its star the wrong way, or that has a planet bigger than Jupiter orbiting right over the surface of its star. Things that are completely different than what we see in our solar system. And also, astronomers have to see that data and understand it, and that takes a huge imagination. The temerity of saying, you know what, I'm going to look for planets around another star. And that is so hard to do, and it takes such a series of incredible leaps of imagination to be able to figure out how to do that. These are smart people with incredible imaginations, and they are able to picture stuff in their heads that I can only dream of.
0: I have actually, the last couple of days, tried to imagine what it would be like if we eliminate all of the natural possibilities. You know, I fully expect that as we investigate this star further and we understand it better, it's not going to be that. But I was trying to figure out what it would feel like. I was trying to figure out, you know, here it is, 1,500 light years away. It's up in the summer sky. That's sort of the view that the Kepler spacecraft has as it stares at a point not too far off the constellation Cygnus. And what would I do sitting out on a summer night looking through binoculars or a small telescope? This star you could see with a small telescope. It's definitely not naked eye visible. Even binoculars be hard, but a small amateur telescope, yes. How many hours would I spend just looking at that little point of light thinking, there's something else there. There's somebody else there.
1: That's been the subject of how many short stories and novels and movies. I think Carl Sagan probably kind of nailed it in his book Contact.
5: There would be richer messages further in. It doesn't matter what you look like, or what you're made of, or where you come from. As long as you live in this universe and have a modest talent for mathematics, sooner or later, you'll find it. It's already here. It's inside everything. You don't have to leave your planet to find it. In the fabric of space and in the nature of matter, as in a great work of art, there is, written small, the artist's signature.
0: I think sometimes in science you need to be comfortable with disappointment. It may be very possible that we just never really understand what's going on. You know, maybe we don't get, you know, the signal that says it's definitely comets. We never find anything that says that that might be a civilization there. And for a while, at least, you know, we're just going to be kind of shrugging.
1: One of the cool things here is that the astronomers that studied this, they thought of everything they could. They put it in a paper and they published it. And they said, yeah, we don't know. This might be comets. That's our best explanation, but it still doesn't fit exactly. I'd love it to be aliens, but if it's not, I still think that the universe itself is pretty cool, and whatever this star is doing is going to be worth our interest.
0: And one of the best things about being a scientist is that you don't get the answers right away. I mean, you know, the universe is not going to be conveniently telling you, oh, yes, this is exactly what it is, and making it into beautifully mentally digestible chunks, and everything is very clear. You know, it's all about unraveling these mysteries. And, I mean, to me, that's actually one of the best things. I actually kind of like the fact that we never really get all the way to truth. We get better and better. We get closer and closer. But you can always understand something better than you used to.
1: That's right. It's very rarely an aha moment. That happens sometimes. You launch a new telescope that looks at a different part of the electromagnetic spectrum, that looks at, you know, infrared, ultraviolet, X-rays. And yeah, you can get that aha moment. But most of the time, it's just a steady accumulation of weirdness. And then somebody says, you know, if you do this and this, then this fits. And that's fantastic. But that's basically how science progresses. It's little tiny steps, just lots and lots of them.
0: But that doesn't mean that sometimes you don't want that next big leap, that you get impatient for it. We are human beings. We're emotional beings. And this discovery, this Kepler result, has really put a mirror back on me and made me think about my emotional reactions to discovery and to mysteries. I would love there to be hard evidence, you know, real proof that there's a civilization out there, that we're not alone. And I realized how much that's a longing in me, how much I want some huge mystery to reveal itself, that next big step to be taken. It's perhaps not the most scientific of responses, but that's because science isn't that simple. It's linked to our emotions. It's wrapped up in who we are as human beings. And to be honest, I kind of like that.
6: 2, 1, 0. This mission to the stars has been commanded by Lauren Over, John Barth and Genevieve Sponsler co-piloted from the PRX mothership. Whitney Jones navigated the soundscape, and Jim Briggs orchestrated the theme music. 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And I'm Dr. Michelle Thaler, a little bit of dead stardust, signing off for now.
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9: What we watch on the Animal Channel or the Discovery Channel or the Animal Planet or whatever those, you never see failure. 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
10: From Wyoming Public Media, this is Human Nature. Real stories where humans and our habitat meet. I'm Caroline Ballard. This time, we'll hear about a man who whose faith in his scientific research was shaken when he discovered its true cost.
9: I was starting to consider to leave my career. I was starting to consider to never be a biologist again, to never get involved in research again, and instead, like, go back to where my brother lived and be a mountain biker guide.
10: Growing up in Mexico, Sergio Avila Villegas always loved big cats.
9: The city where I grew up in Zacatecas used to have a small, tiny zoo where they had an African lion in an ugly chain link fence. But what was really interesting is that this lion would roar in the mornings, and you could almost hear this lion all throughout town. So I feel like I grew up hearing lions, even though it is not the natural place for them to be. But I feel like they were in my dreams, in my books, on TV, in my visits to the zoo. Yeah, I've been thinking about cats for a long time.
10: Sergio majored in biology in college, went on to get his master's, and then he started his PhD at the University of Arizona in Tucson. He was excited. He would get to study under a professor he'd long admired. His project focused on jaguars in the Sonoran Desert.
9: This area, about 150 miles south of the international border, is known to be the northernmost place in our continent, in the American continent, North and South America, where jaguars breed, where jaguars find mates, where there's males and females, and they're having cubs. North from there, including into Arizona and New Mexico, we have not found places where they are both present and breeding. So we think that this is the place where jaguars come from.
10: In this remote landscape, Sergio and the other biologists on the project were really, really alone.
9: Pretty much living in a tent, sort of living outside. There's no facilities. The ranch that we were living in, it was a private property that was the end of the road. You would have to drive about 10 hours on a 4x4 wheel road and open about 20 gates to get there. So we were capturing with foothold snares jaguars and mountain lions.
10: Scientists knew more about mountain lions than jaguars, so Sergio and his team studied both.
9: We were anesthetizing these animals, and we were putting radio collars in order to follow their movements.
10: Mountain lions are lean, tan cats. Jaguars have spots, and they're stocky and strong. Mountain lions are more common, and jaguars are rare, nearly endangered. By the time Sergio got there, previous scientists on the project had already captured and collared one mountain lion. Soon, Sergio and his research partner collared two more mountain lions. Finally, after a couple of months, it was time to try for the more elusive and mysterious jaguar.
9: One of the things that is very important to consider here is that, at least, you know, for what we watch on the Animal Channel or the Discovery Channel or the Animal Planet or whatever those, you never see failure. You never see anything happening really wrong. And as scientists, we are not trained to deal with failure. We always think that the project is going to go great. We never anticipate certain problems like this. We just think, oh, we're going to go study jaguars. It's going to be so cool. I'm going to take these photographs. I'm going to touch an animal. I'm going to be a superhero. Jaguars don't respond the same to being captured as mountain lions. We noticed that, at least in the case where we were, all mountain lions that we captured and we observed were fairly shy, not very aggressive, and in a way, a little bit easier to manipulate and handle than a jaguar. When we captured the first jaguar, we noticed that this animal was just pushing and pulling on the snare. She was very aggressive. She really did not want to be there. She was difficult to handle, But we handled her okay. She fell asleep. We put the radio collar. We released her. We made sure that she was safe. A day later, we took the readings and she had moved a lot. So we knew that she was safe. So at that point, the only experience we had was, wow, jaguars push a lot and they're difficult. I mean, it made us change the whole way we did the captures because this was very scary. We realized that we were lucky with the mountain lions being a little bit more calm. Jaguars could kill themselves, could kill the field crew, could die just in the process of being anesthetized.
10: To complicate things, it was spring, which meant the days were getting hot.
9: Basically, by the end of March down there, we're already reaching 100 degrees by 10 or 11 in the morning. I always thought that we were doing the right thing by trying to anesthetize and put this cat to sleep as fast as possible and put it in the shade. After the first capture, I was very afraid. I was very afraid of jaguars. My dream of studying big cats kind of changed a little bit because it was very scary. I knew that I could get better at what I was doing. I knew that I could shoot the darts in a more accurate way. I knew that I could cover their eyes. I knew that I could cool them down. I mean, I anticipated all the things that I could do in order to have a capture running smoothly.
10: Sergio was shaken, but he felt like he'd seen the worst and was better prepared for jaguars now.
9: The temperature was very hot. We captured this male jaguar that was a huge jaguar that, again, was very, very aggressive and energetic and pushing on the snare and really trying to get close to us or on us as we were trying to throw a dart, to shoot a dart into this animal. We were able to anesthetize the cat. We put the cat to sleep. We put a radio collar, and then we left it there to wake up and move naturally. You kind of have to go away because they get stressed just by when they're waking up from the drug, they're kind of drunk. And then we went back that night to make a reading just with the signal that the collar gives you, just to make sure that this cat was moving. And we got the right signal. We got the normal signal of an animal that's alive.
10: And then the next morning,
9: that's when we found that the cat had not moved very much and he had actually died. At this point, decisions were made in a split second, under a lot of tension, and by then I cannot say that we were working as a team. I did not think that this was worth it. I did not think that we were doing the right thing by capturing animals if they were going to die. This was not what my science intentions were. This was not what my intentions in writing a thesis, you know, having a PhD and writing a dissertation and publishing articles. This was not my intention. Whereas the other biologist sort of saw that, yes, we had a jaguar that died, but what was the big deal? It's just one cat. We didn't kill the whole species, and it was a male. To me, he had an attitude that did not fit with the responsibility that comes with studying an endangered species, a protected species. Managing the death of a jaguar was very difficult. But it also was very difficult to learn that my advisor, who personally was my hero and a person that I admire and read a lot, he did not prepare us for this kind of incident and did not have the necessary tools and equipment to avoid this kind of incidents, did not give us the proper training. And later I found out that we didn't even have the permits for the capture. It was very disappointing, not only in the field to have an endangered species that you've dreamed of your whole life to study, but it was also very disappointing to learn that within your dreams of becoming a scientist, the person that you admire the most was a very irresponsible scientist who was very careless about some things. The other biologists wanted to close all the snares and take the body out to town and show it around, and I did not want to do any of that. So we brought the body back to the ranch house. We kept it there. We got into a big fight that day because we couldn't decide what to do, and there was no communication with anybody. So the other biologist left to town, and I was left there. And then he went and made phone calls, and then our project director told us what to do.
10: The project director sent a technician to help them close everything down. And then they left the desert to itself.
9: A month later, I came back to this place by myself. So I went back around May or June. I walked some of those 10 hours on the dirt road. Some of it I got rides from the local ranchers and landowners. Some people already knew me. They didn't know exactly what was going on, but they knew that I needed to get back to this place because I wanted to make sure that all camera traps were accounted for, that all research equipment was accounted for, that all snares were in one place. I wanted to make sure that there were records of all the equipment and everything because, well, again, because this was a conflict and everybody was pointing fingers to everybody. But I remember being very lonely, very alone. I remember the sense of loss. After all these years that I told you, since I was a kid, I was dreaming about cats and then the encyclopedias and the zoos and other things. And I was just growing up. I went to biology school and I did my master's and I studied mountain lions. At this point here, I felt a very deep sense of being alone and like a big failure in my career. I felt like I wasn't doing the things that I was supposed to do.
10: Sergio dropped out of his PhD. It's been over 15 years since the death of the jaguar. Sergio still lives in Arizona. Now he works in conservation. When you went back that summer, and even in the years since then, did you feel like part of that was to atone for the death of that jaguar?
9: Absolutely. Absolutely. I would lie if I say I think about that jaguar every day, but I think about that jaguar very, very often. And what I try to do with my work is to inspire people, to share knowledge, and to honor that jaguar. Because that jaguar was there for only its own interest. It was not there for me to get a PhD. It was not there for me to get my cool photograph. It was there because it needed to eat and because it was doing its own life. And so I try to honor that jaguar by explaining to people that life is a process that we all share, that everybody has their little piece in that process, that deer and frogs and saguaros and pine trees and grizzly bears are part of that process, and that if we do a little bit to make that process better, we might be doing it better, not only for ourselves, but for natural communities too.

Our storyteller was Sergio Avila Villegas. His conservation work has brought folks together to talk across the U.S.-Mexico border and solve environmental problems that affect us all. I'm Caroline Ballard. This episode was produced by Aaron Jones with help from Alana Elder. It was edited by me, Anna Rader, and Micah Schweitzer. The theme song is by Caught a Ghost. Human Nature is a production of Wyoming Public Media.

0: When I first encountered the work of animation artist Sanjay Patel in California, I was blown away. Here were the Indian epics I'd grown up with, the Indian gods and goddesses coming to life in American pop culture. Big eyes and all, monkeys with their tails on fire, blue-skinned gods and golden goddesses. This is Sandeep Roy in Kolkata. Patel had what many would consider a dream job. He worked as an animation artist for Pixar, working on films like Ratatouille and Toy Story. But at night, he was turning the stories from Indian mythology into art.
1: I kind of had to realize that I had to make a choice between my day job, which was increasingly something that just wasn't a source of passion, which was working on these Pixar movies, or my night job, which was, you know, retelling these myths and these stories from India, which I was very excited about.
0: Pixar even encouraged him to make his own short, rooted in his own personal story.
1: I told the bosses at Pixar that I'm leaving, that I'm going to quit to go do my art. They're like, hey, don't quit. You can do your art here. I'm like, no. Pixar doesn't make brown things.
0: But they did, for Sanjay.
1: This guy, Jim Morris, he was the president of Pixar. He still is. He's like, listen, I will let you develop anything you want for 6 months. If we don't like it, you could take it back. You could quit.
0: And that's how he made Sanjay's Super Team, about a boy who likes his superheroes on TV while his father rings a bell and worships Hindu gods and goddesses. That was, in fact, his own story. Growing up in a motel off Route 66 in California, bored with his father's gods and goddesses in the puja or worship room.
1: The truth was that me and my dad wanted me to do a puja, and I didn't want to do it. I was ignoring his shrine with all of his gods.
0: Sanjay's Super Team was released by Pixar, and the short won him an Oscar nomination.
1: I didn't win, but I was very torn about how to thank all the people that helped make the short film, as well as take the spotlight off of them and put the spotlight on an immigrant father and an immigrant mom.
0: After the short, the next step might have been his own Pixar feature.
1: I think the studio even offered, like, hey, would you want to develop a bigger project? And I think I said no.
0: That might sound really surprising, but Sanjay says he was nervous.
1: I was in a business, a very successful business called Pixar, that I was the first South Asian that got to make something there. You know, I think it was very scary to be the first, and I felt safer doing it at home alone.
0: And his body was feeling the strain.
1: I actually had to take a year off from work, and I had a corneal transplant in my left eye. And I had a year of where I couldn't work and I couldn't draw.
0: So after 20 years of Pixar, Sanjay Patel was ready for a new adventure. And this time he wanted to create a series of animation episodes that targeted preschoolers, that told stories to his kids about gods like Kartikeya and Krishna.
1: And they'll say like, oh, Dad, why does he look angry? Well, Kartikeya and Ganesha are having a fight here. And so there's an opportunity to talk about the stories.
0: And his new channel on YouTube, Ghee Happy Studio, tells the stories of gods and goddesses, but reimagined as little children.
2: Hey, my name is Krishna, and I love colors. Sarah's walking super smart.
3: I like music, books, and art.
2: The things I like the most are my friends.
4: Oh, the great Shiva.
0: And Sanjay Patel is making peace with the religion he once avoided.
1: You know, sort of my feeling was throughout my life as a kind of a lefty liberal artist, like religion really felt like a source of tension and conflict and a lot of just very highly problematic.
0: But now he has discovered you can also have fun. You can also be playful. And most importantly, you can make up your own rituals.
1: I think if there's any ritual in our house, it is storytelling.
0: And its mantra is, Don't worry, be happy. This is Sandeep Roy in Kolkata.
2: I ride animals big and small. Instead of one, I can ride them all. Why settle for one when I can have the lot? One day a pig, the next a pony, then an ocelot. Let's say I need a ride to the sea. More than one's gonna happily agree to come up to my house, then carry me. Cause that's how it's supposed to be. Riding an animal's like driving a car. It's just something you do when you need to go far. Their job's to get you here from where you are. Like a bus, a bike, or a trolley car. I ride animals big and small. Instead of one, I can ride them all. A little jackrabbit or a big rhino. They get me where I need to go. But Krishna,
4: Vahanas aren't just animals you ride. They're your best friend. They stay at your side. Your Vahana's the perfect match for you. Cause they like all the same things that you do.
2: They're more than a way to get around. This swan is the best.
5: Four, seven, eight, six, nine, five, nine, zero.
6: No one knows who made this shortwave a radio transmission, or why. Broadcasts like this began appearing after World War I, and they still continue today. Sometimes the transmissions have little melodies, or people reading strings of letters and numbers in different languages.
7: Achtung! Achtung! Drei, neun, vier,
6: The purpose of these so-called number stations is a mystery, although many people think they're used to communicate with foreign agents operating around the world. The World According to Sound is made by Chris Hoff and Sam Harnett. This episode had help from Greg Burrell.
8: Jedna, jedna, jedna. Šest, tři, sedm, dva, šest. 6, 3, 7, 2.

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1: We reconnected over the pandemic, over the phone, just to talk screenplays and write together. And so we had our next weekly writing session a matter of days after the incident occurred. And she said, "Let me know when you get tired of people calling you brave."
2: That was Kyle Casey Chu.
3: Everyone loves a good story. Happy ones, emotional ones, short ones. Hey, even the long ones. And of course, we definitely love the funny ones. But I must say, it all depends on how the story is told. You are listening to PRX Remix, where we bring stories to life.
4: That your sex are naturally tyrannical is a truth so thoroughly established as to admit of no dispute. But such of you as wish to be happy willingly give up the harsh title of master for the more tender and endearing one of friend.
5: That's Abigail Adams, writing to her husband on March 31st, 1776. John and Abigail Adams form one of the great partnerships in American history, and it's remarkable how much of their long correspondence, which began in 1762 and ended with Abigail's death in 1818, involves their mutual quest to govern their emotions.
6: Their relationship is so spectacular because it really is one of intellectual equals. And you can tell that they have a passion for one another, but it is grounded in this intellectual connection.
5: John and Abigail shared a lifelong commitment to self-improvement based on their recognition that the cultivation of humility, in some ways the hardest virtue to achieve, requires constant work.
7: And there's always this desire to say, "I've got it. I've figured it out." And no, I think it's never figuring it out. It's always looking. It's always searching.
5: Hello, friends. I'm Jeffrey Rosen, President and CEO of the National Constitution Center, and this is Pursuit, the Founder's Guide to Happiness. You just heard filmmaker Ken Burns and presidential historian Lindsay Chervinsky, author of Making the Presidency, John Adams and the Precedents That Forged the Republic. They're my guests for this third of 12 episodes, where we'll explore what the pursuit of happiness really meant to our founders and what we can learn from their daily struggles to achieve self-improvement. In this episode, we explore humility through the inspiring partnership of John and Abigail Adams.
8: I promised you, some time agone, a catalog of your faults, imperfections, defects, or whatever you please to call them. You could never yet be prevailed on to learn to sing. Another fault, which seems to have been obstinately persisted in, after frequent remonstrances, advices, and admonitions of your friends, is that of sitting with the legs across. Thus have I given a faithful portraiture of all the spots I have hitherto discerned in this luminary.
4: I thank you for your catalog, but must confess I was so hardened to read over most of my faults with as much pleasure as an other person would have read their perfections. As to a neglect of singing, that I acknowledge to be a fault which, if possible, shall not be complained of a second time, nor should you have occasion for it now, if I had not a voice harsh as the screech of a peacock. You know, I think that a gentleman had no business to concern himself about the legs of a lady. For my part, I do not apprehend any bad effects from the practice. Yet, since you desire it, and that you may not for the future trouble yourself so much about it, will reform.
5: Lindsay Chervinsky, it is such an honor to welcome you to the podcast. I want to begin with the courtship of John and Abigail. When they first met, they decided to make a list of each other's faults. They'd been reading Pythagoras and decided to do self-accounting. Abigail is soft-pedaling the fact that John is the vainest man of the age. And she says, "Well, if you have a fault, it's that you're so brilliant, some people might think you're intellectually intimidating." And John responds, "You should practice the piano more and read more, plus you're pigeon-toed. So it's not a great dating strategy, but they go on to one of the great, you know, romantic and intellectual and political friendships of American history.
6: Well, he certainly got better at wooing her over the course of their long relationship. Even when they had been married for 30 years, he still wrote what she called quite saucy letters. And indeed, they are saucy. He makes some fun jokes in them. And I think much of the intellectual connection foundation is an interest and a commitment to lifelong learning and lifelong improvement, which requires a certain element of self-awareness, a willingness to confront one's flaws. I think that they did that well because they had a sense of humor about their flaws, which I think perhaps is essential to maintaining that commitment over the long term. But that intellectual connection that they had, that compatibility, really did stand the test of time and distance. And one of the reasons we know so much about that relationship is because they were often apart. And so therefore they wrote letters. And without those letters, we would not really have the insight we do into their incredible relationship.
5: You put it so well when you talk about their mutual commitment to lifelong learning and self-improvement, which of course is the classical definition of the pursuit of happiness. Where did that come from?
6: Adams went the traditional route initially. He was sent to school in the local community. He didn't actually thrive in that space. He really did not like education initially when he was a young boy. He wanted to be out on the farm with his father. And it wasn't until he found a teacher that could start to unlock some of that creative thinking, unlock the passion for learning, that his true intellect did show itself and he began to thrive. He did go to Harvard University. He studied law and he worked as a teacher in between to help support himself before then starting his own law practice. But what makes him remarkable is that he didn't stop there. He continued to learn, to read, to seek out new information, whether it was experiential learning. He was quite interested in learning about new cultures and places and foods and religions and ways of life, or reading. His diaries until the end of his life will discuss his farming during the day and then what he was reading at night. And so you can see this thirst for knowledge never goes away. And when he finally wears out his eyesight, he makes his family read to him because he simply cannot be without the words.
5: And as a youth, he read Milton and Virgil and Voltaire and Bolingbroke. Cicero is his favorite book. And he always throughout his life returns to the Hercules choice between virtue and vice. Talk about the influence of those classical writers on his approach to living.
6: Well, I think these dovetail really nicely with his Puritan background. You cannot separate Abigail and John from, they were Congregationalists at the time, but they come from a long line of Puritan families. And that what we would call today the Protestant work ethic, the drive to constantly be working and improving, was so deeply embedded in the culture and embedded in them that you couldn't separate that from their inner character. And so when you combine that foundation for who they were with reading about humanity over the course of millennia, which is what he was doing when he was going back and looking at Cicero and Plutarch and all of these others, he was recognizing the parallels in the human condition about how things repeated time and time again, certain characteristics, certain battles, certain struggles, certain vices, but also certain truths about what humans were seeking and what they were looking for.
5: Talk about Abigail's education. As a woman, she wasn't allowed to attend Harvard, and yet she was a deep reader. It was inspired by one of John Adams's friends to read all sorts of authors, including Alexander Pope, and was so learned.
6: In some ways, I think her intellect and her brilliance is even more impressive because she didn't have the traditional forms of education. She was sickly as a young girl, so even if there were schools that were available to her, she couldn't really attend. She did have tutoring in-house. It was considered to be standard practice for young women to be taught to read, write, and do arithmetic so that you could be a good Christian and read the Bible, but also to manage your household accounts, to be a good partner to your spouse. house in whatever form of vocation they had. And so that was standard practice. But she really took it so much farther than that because she was a voracious reader. And to her parents' credit, they gave her access to that reading material in their home. But she continued that after her marriage, which was no small feat because she was often dealing with small children. They were not wealthy, so she did not have a lot of servants. They didn't own any enslaved individuals, so there wasn't a lot of people around them to take care of things for her. So she worked hard and yet also continued to supplement her mind. And one of the best parts of the Abigail and John correspondence is they will throw references back and forth to one another that are referencing Greek history and Roman history and literature. They could give each other as good as they got. And that demonstrates her ability to be at the same level, which I think is really remarkable.
4: In the new code of laws, which I suppose it will be necessary for you to make, I desire you would remember the ladies and be more generous and favorable to them than your ancestors. Do not put such unlimited power into the hands of the husbands. Remember, all men would be tyrants if they could. If particular care and attention is not paid to the ladies, we are determined to foment a rebellion and will not hold ourselves bound by any laws in which we have no voice or representation.
8: As to your extraordinary code of laws, I cannot but laugh. We have been told that our struggle has loosened the bands of government everywhere, that children and apprentices were disobedient, that schools and colleges were grown turbulent, that Indians slighted their guardians, and Negroes grew insolent to their masters. But your letter was the first intimation that another tribe, more numerous and powerful than all the rest, were grown discontented.
5: Adams graduates, he courts Abigail, and then he becomes, of course, a central figure in the American Revolution. Why is his role so central?
6: In a lot of ways, Adams is the stage manager of the revolution. Early on, he had a more ideological contribution, so it has been referenced a lot. Adams's defense of the British soldiers after the Boston Massacre, and this was something that first demonstrates his willingness to do something that was unpopular if he believed it was right, which is a character trait that comes up time and time again in his life, but is also such an incredibly brave thing to do, and one for a very virtuous purpose, which was that he wanted to demonstrate that the resistance, that the revolution was born on principles and the rule of law and was not about mob passion. And if you are going to have a society that is built on the rule of law, you can't have it just apply to some people. And so he understood that and spoke so eloquently in their defense and indeed really won their freedom from most of the soldiers. And that is just an incredible thing to have

0: commander-in-chief of the Continental Army for George Washington. He understood that that person needed to be from the South so that it wasn't just a New England revolution, but rather a national one. And he was instrumental in getting Thomas Jefferson to write the first draft of the Declaration of Independence. And those are two of the most important things that the Continental Congresses did in their first several years.
1: Of all the founders, Adams is so much more pessimistic than Hamilton and Jefferson about the outsized influence of social and economic elites. And after reading Adam Smith's theory of moral sentiments, he understands that wealthy people will wield disproportionate political power and influence in democracies because ordinary people admire them and they want to be like them. They want to emulate them. And Adams understands that this passion for distinction to be talked about and paid attention to is the main driver of human qualities. Say more about how Adams' critique of oligarchy seems unusually prescient.
0: It is amazing. Those criticisms could almost have been drafted in the 21st century, as we are in a moment, not the only moment, but in a moment of extreme income inequality and the concentration of political power in the hands of a wealthy few. What's interesting about Adams is, you know, sometimes he says things that feel so out of our era. There are elements about him that are truly 18th century, but there are also elements that are incredibly prescient, as you said, and incredibly forward thinking, and I think universal. And here is where his deep, deep reading into Cicero and all of the other ancient philosophers that he was so fond of, I think, give him that timeless quality, because he understood that what Americans were experiencing in the 18th century had been experienced centuries before and were likely to be experienced centuries in the future.
1: In 1823, 3 years before he died, he put up a monument to his great-grandfather in Quincy, which said, "The stone and several others have been placed in the yard by a great-grandson from a veneration of the piety, humility, sympathy, prudence, patience, temperance, frugality, industry, and perseverance of his ancestors in the hope of recommending an emulation of their virtues to their posterity." So remarkable. This is a podcast about all of those classical virtues, and Adams highlighted that in his tribute to his ancestors. What does that tell us about how central those virtues were to his personal and political life?
0: We started the conversation talking about the importance of self-improvement, and the whole family was committed to that. One of the reasons he kept a diary for most of his life was a way to try and categorize his skills, his flaws, to document where he was making progress, where he had fallen short. And that awareness of the importance of those qualities to be a contributor to society was so essential. I think it also reflects his understanding of history, of both where he had come from, his own personal history, the role of his family in the nation, and then his awareness of his own place in history and his son's place in history and what that would look like. And in order for that history to continue to be entwined with the nation's history, I think it, in so many ways it is, it's a trajectory that is very closely married. You have to have those qualities in order for the people or the nation to survive.
1: In 1826, Adams dies on the evening of July 4th, several hours after Jefferson's death in Monticello. He's then buried next to Abigail. As a youth, viewed as one of the most self-regarding and arrogant men of his age, and yet at the end of his life, did he achieve some of the self-awareness and humility that he thought were so central for self-mastery?
0: Like all humans, he was certainly imperfect, and his flaws he was never able to fully eradicate. I do think that he, at the end of his life, had a great deal of humility. His letters with Jefferson often reflect this humility, in which he would say, "I'm going to write more to you than you're going to write to me, because you receive a lot more letters than I do, and so therefore have a lot more to respond to." And he wasn't saying it to get attention. He was genuinely just reflecting that his stature was not the same as Thomas Jefferson's. He did retain, I think, a confidence in his abilities, which I don't believe is inconsistent with humility. I think you can be keenly aware of your own strengths and also recognize your flaws, which is where I think that distinction is so important. His piety shifted over his life. He certainly moved away from what we would consider to be organized religion.

0: question. He was never a deist like Jefferson, but he was more willing to be flexible in his thinking. He certainly was much more explorational in his thinking. His understanding of the people around him, his willingness to have a sense of humor about the people around him and a sense of humor about himself and his place in the world only increases with time. And so I certainly do think that he became a better version of himself towards the end of his life, which frankly, not everyone can say. So that is, I think, a real achievement.
1: So beautifully put. And you're so right that ultimately it is his sense of humor and self-awareness that makes him so relatable. And for all of his failings, which we all have, the fact that he was aware of them makes him an extraordinarily inspiring founder of the United States of America. Lindy Chervinsky, thank you so much for having inspired us with the lifelong learning of John Adams.
0: Thank you so much for having me. This was such a great conversation.
2: You will think me transported with enthusiasm, but I am not. I am well aware of the toil and blood and treasure that it will cost us to maintain this declaration and support and defend these states. Yet, through all the gloom, I can see the rays of ravishing light and glory. I can see that the end is more worth than all the means, and that posterity will triumph in that day's transaction, even although we should rue it, which I trust in God we shall not.
3: Though your letters never fail to give me pleasure, be the subject what it will, yet it was greatly heightened by the prospect of the future happiness and glory of our country. Nor am I a little gratified when I reflect that a person so nearly connected with me has had the honor of being a principal actor in laying a foundation for its future greatness. May the foundation of our new Constitution be justice, truth, and righteousness. Like the wise man's house, may it be founded upon those rocks, and then neither storms or tempests will overthrow it.
1: When we return, Ken Burns and I reflect on the search for humility at different points in our lives. This is Pursuit, the Founder's Guide to Happiness. I'm Jeffrey Rosen, President and CEO of the National Constitution Center. Earlier in 2025, I spent 3 golden hours discussing the founders and virtue with filmmaker Ken Burns. We reflected on how humility can be one of the most difficult virtues to achieve. It requires us to set aside our egos so that we can tune into others and connect to the divine.
4: The various things that beset us are the hardest to get rid of, but humility shines a mirror, and our lawful obligation as human beings is not just to provide for our families and to make money and to have a house and to do what we're doing, but to also work on this inner architecture. And we know the density of these baser manifestations. And so this is our obligation, is to try to free ourselves from these things. And it is not an easy task. It is not a task that is achieved and, oh, I've made it. It is an ongoing work. It requires daily kind of maintenance. That's the real rub, I think, for most people. And all of a sudden, the words that I use sound very similar to the words of civics, to the words of political science, to the words of philosophy, because they have to do with the idea of setting up within oneself a witness that can help adjudicate the thoughts, that can help temper the actions and the words so that one is more free to pursue what it is one's life calling is, whatever you're supposed to do. And I think also a word that has not come into our conversation so far, but I think is central to all of this, is love. It is so important. It's so tough, as we are taught in every discipline, to love your enemy, to love the other as yourself, to do unto others as you would hope they would be done unto you. And we experience it in love of the children and love of a partner and love of a country. You know, I live in New Hampshire. It's a very political state. And we always have elections every couple of years. And then, of course, every 4 years for the presidency, everybody's lawns are filled with signs. I have one sign that is up 365 days a year, every year. And it says, love multiplies, which is the only equation that I think is actually the only thing that I know is absolutely true. Like, I know that sometimes great art does that, great music does that, love does that. But love multiplying, that's something that I'm attracted to, the possibilities of what it suggests, the cosmic as well as practical possibilities.
1: This is so central. The thing to be overcome is egotism, or as the founders called it, self-love.
4: Right.
1: And the goal is love of others. It's really hard to cultivate. Humility is the toughest, as Franklin said. I'll share that I was so full of arrogance as a kid and self-love. And what really helped me was a career crisis and just getting hit over the head, messing up, getting rightly criticized, helped me realize I'm not perfect. I'm not God. It's okay if people criticize me for messing up. That was the beginning of the path. But as you say, it's a daily thing and it's very, very hard to cultivate.
4: Absolutely. It seems paradoxical because we look at power as a sort of end all and be all. In fact, it's one of the corrupting cul-de-sacs that we find ourselves in. I'm in charge of a enterprise, but I wash the dishes because I need to remind myself that I can do every job. It also sets an example for others. Paul McCartney said, the love you take is equal to the love you make. That is an equation that is so completely right. And we see the way in which we don't choose that. I have, over the years, struggled myself. I lost my mother when I was 11, and there was never a moment when I was growing up when she wasn't dying. So that hung over me. I had no real childhood, or one that was beset by a sort of Damocles that was just about to drop. And it did, just before my 12th birthday. And I then went into a period of sort of having of denial, where I just lived a fairly kind of life, but behind it was unexamined questions. And it really took to my late 30s to begin to realize, like your professional crisis that you described, that I couldn't run away from this anymore. The date of her death, April 28th, would be ahead and then behind. I was never present at the time. And finally, a personal crisis forced me to go and deal with it. And it has made me so much lighter. It made me a better father, I think. I engaged my then oldest daughters in the act of my own healing. And we found a place where that we could find my mother and have a burial and have a plaque and memorialize it. And there's, for many years, the whole day was spent in memorial. And now, and we would go back to the place where she had died and be there. Now we don't have to do it, but every day, even my younger daughters who were not alive during this crisis are very much part and parcel. And whenever 428 comes up in a game or in the afternoon or even the morning, they'll say, mommy, mama. I called my mother mommy. They call their mother mama. And so we keep a spirit alive. And it's all about lightening the load. It's all about figuring out a way to translate the dramas and the egotism and into something that is much more productive. I had a friend in crisis yesterday, and I said, do you know the three things? Have I ever told you the three things? Something that I had needed back in that crisis, you know, 30 years ago, and what I've communicated to my daughters at times of need and to other friends. I've had friends come up and pull out a post-it that I wrote for them and said, it's still working. And that is very simple. This won't last. Get help from others. Be kind to yourself. The last one's the hardest one of all. But it could get worse, but things are always changing. That's the nature of the universe. So whatever the situation is, will have an ultimate impermanence to it. And that is something that you can count on. The state that I'm in, the sadness I'm in, the anxiety that I'm in, the euphoria that I'm in, if that's a dangerous euphoria, is not going to last. That it's really important to be connected to other people, that the tendency in problem is to withdraw. And that to be connected to other people is to offer a lifeline and hear the familiarity that there's nothing really quite special of yours, and that there is a familiarity and a specificity to the sadnesses that people experience. And that gives us the ability to help not only repair ourselves, but to repair the other, which is the great gift. Get help from others and then be kind to yourself, which is the hardest of all to do. We don't want this unpleasant manifestation. And so we actually, like those finger traps, we pull and pull and pull, and they get tighter and tighter and tighter. And we have to actually learn that the way the trap ceases is by relaxing and moving into it. And that's so difficult, still difficult to learn. You know, I still have a temper. Don't show it to other people, but I can get, and it's an impatience. And I'm really struggling, Jeff, to like do this. You know, when this morning I'm in the dark and I'm tired, I didn't get much sleep, and I'm making breakfast for my daughter who's still asleep, and I drop an expensive egg, now that eggs are, you know, up to Fabergé price these days. And it goes on the floor, and I'm like, swear, and I realize, egg didn't do that. You know, I dropped the egg, and it was as if there was some outer unfairness that had taken place. And that's, you just see, I'm 71 years old. I like my work. I like the people I work with. I've been a good dad. I could be better. I'm blessed in many ways, and yet I see this mountain, this Everest of work ahead. And it does not, I was going to say phase me. Of course it phases me. It's Everest. It should phase me, but it is not a burden. It is the path, the only path to take.
1: The story of John and Abigail Adams reminds us that cultivating humility is a lifelong struggle. Adams' hypersensitivity to being disrespected and unappreciated led to famous political fallings out with his close friends and revolutionary associates, Thomas Jefferson and Mercy Otis Warren. But what makes Adams so human and ultimately so relatable is that he overcame his vanity and wounded pride sufficiently to reconcile with both Warren and Jefferson. Adams worked throughout his long life to subdue his vanity and ambition in order to achieve the tranquility of soul that he learned from Cicero was the secret of happiness. And Abigail was with him on the journey every step of the way.
2: I hope soon to see you. Meantime, write as often as possible to yours, John Adams.
3: Your desire that I would write with every opportunity is punctually observed by me, and I comply with your request, although I have nothing more to say than, how do ye, and when will you return? These questions perhaps may appear trifling to others, yet to me they are matters of the highest importance.
1: The song I wrote about humility is called Judge Not. It's a reflection on some advice from the Bible, Judge Not Lest Ye Be Judged, that John was fond of sharing with Abigail, although he had trouble practicing it himself. Here's Jennifer Blythe on the piano and baritone James Martin.
5: When you judge, your mind gets all distracted. You're just not focused on your rhythm and rhyme. When you judge the way someone else has acted, you're giving yourself a pass for wasting time. Judge not and avoid distractions. Judge not and keep your focus clear. Judge not, control your thoughts and actions so they're totally focused on the now and here. When you judge, your mind races with turbulent emotions like anger and jealousy, haughtiness and fear.

or damnation. Ask yourself how you're using every minute of the day. Are you avoiding facing up to your own procrastination? Well, get to work. It's

0: It's time for self-accounting, and now I've finished my judge, not song.
1: Thanks for listening, friends. I'm thrilled that my new book is out in October 2025. It's called The Pursuit of Liberty: How Hamilton versus Jefferson Ignited the Lasting Battle Over Power in America. Please order online or check it out at a bookstore near you. Pursuit: The Founder's Guide to Happiness is produced by PRX Productions for the National Constitution Center. From PRX, the team is Genevieve Sponsler, Courtney Florentine, David Newtown, and Sandra Lopez-Monsalve. The executive producer of PRX Productions is Jocelyn Gonzalez. From the NCC, our team is Annie Stone, Griffin Ritchie, and Bill Pollack. Music and lyrics by Jeffrey Rosen, with arrangements by Greg Stroman. The songs and incidental music feature baritone James Martin, with Jennifer Blythe at the piano, and Greg Stroman on trombone for the theme song. I'm Jeffrey Rosen. In our next episode, I'm joined by Eric Slaughter. We'll explore what Thomas Jefferson's reading list means today. This podcast was made possible with the support of the John Templeton Foundation.

0: Hi folks, this is Ray, the source of all black knowledge. I want you to know how much I appreciate your kind reviews, patience, and a desire for new full episodes of the podcast. And I hope that you continue to remain as enthusiastic to hear new stories as I am to bring them to you. So while we wait, let me satiate your appetite with a little something to calm that rumble in your belly and decrease that buildup of pressure with this mini episode of What's Ray Saying? I don't often see other black people out here in the mountains of rural North Carolina where I live. So with that in mind, one day I'm driving down the road, a country road that's off a country road that's one way in and one way out, when I see a group of five or six black women dressed in red tracksuits walking just off the side of the road. And I put on brakes and I back up because I need to find out what's going on. So I stop. And they approach, smiling confidently, and introduce themselves as proud members of Delta Sigma Theta Sorority, an organization of college-educated women committed to the constructive development of its members and to public service with a primary focus on the black community, just out on a walk. And I know instantly, it's not right. Something is wrong in the universe. Was there a black meeting I didn't hear about? Or are these sisters just lost? Early voluntary social organizations were fundamental in building networks and connections between black Americans, especially among socioeconomic peer groups. Created in the face of systemic racism and exclusion from mainstream institutions, black communities form their own organizations to provide mutual aid, social support, and economic assistance to its members. Churches and fraternal organizations were central to the growth of these black associations. In their founding, black fraternities and sororities were created based on existing structures, but with added cultural flair, with calls, hand signs, and step shows. Though social in nature, many black fraternal organizations were formed with an emphasis on public service and civil rights. All right, Lynn, so we'll just get started. Just tell me about your sorority, when you joined, what is its name, etc.
1: I am a member of Delta Sigma Theta Sorority Incorporated. I joined in 2014 through the Hickory Alumni Chapter in Hickory, North Carolina. For our sororities, we're named after the cities to where they're founded, if they're not collegiate chapters. After I joined the Hickory Alumni Chapter, I became primary advisor for the Rho Theta Chapter here at Appalachian State University. So I advise the chapter now. We have four members, very active, very busy girls, very beautiful girls. So they stay busy and I try to keep the boys away from them. That's my job.
0: I love it. Let me tell you about the story I got, right? So you know the environment that we live in. It's not a lot of black people here. So I live out in Ball Branch. I live out in Ball Branch. Meat Camp. Ball Branch is the name of the road. So I live out in Meat Camp. And just what would you have to say about Meat Camp? If somebody asks you, who lives in Meat Camp?
1: White people. Only white people.
0: That's right.
1: I think, honestly, y'all are the only family of color that I know that has ever lived in Meat Camp. I could be wrong, but I don't remember anybody else living out there.
0: Yeah, people have told me that's the case, you know. So, like, every black person that's on that road is related to me.
1: That's right. That's right.
0: So, I'm driving down the road, you know, one day, and I have to slam on brakes. I think I see, like, five or six black women wearing red, and I'm going, like, who are they? I back right back up and say, I know every black person in this county. I said, who are you? And they tried to mess with me a little bit. They said, like, oh, you just don't know us. We live over here. We live over there. I said, no, you don't. And there is no damn way you live anywhere near here. And they go, how you know? I go, because I know. Mm-hmm. I know all the black people. We know each other. And that, I took their picture. And that was the last I saw of them. It's almost like no one would believe this had ever happened. So You know the rest of the story.
1: The rest of the story is that was a homecoming weekend, and the founding members of the Rho Theta chapter at Appalachian State University rented an Airbnb in Meat Camp. So as a part of their sisterhood activities, they go for a hike or a walk. So you met, was it five or six of them?
0: Yeah, it was about five or six of them.
1: You met five or six of the founding members of the Rho Theta chapter of Delta Sigma Theta Sorority Incorporated. And they're alumni of App State and very, very accomplished women. And they came back to homecoming and said, hey, we met some guy named Ray. I said, where are y'all staying? Meet Camp. I said, Christian. They were like, he said that every black person knows every black person. We went to school up here. I was like, right. And they were like, oh, yeah. So they enjoyed meeting you and loved picking at you. And I told him, I said, well, it's a small community. I said, because his wife is a Zeta. So, you know, that whole sisterhood, that brotherhood, it extends. So they were like, yeah, we figured. Yeah.
0: Well, I tell you, I don't can't remember if I said this or not to them. I might have, but I was thinking to myself, who the hell the idea was for you to come up this road? They said, oh, it's a nice road. It's not. I said, do you know who lives up this road? Do you have any idea what a rarity it would be to see a black person? And the rumors and the stereotypes about this place, you don't just walk here. Whose idea was it?
1: Okay, so I don't even have to tell you, because you know, you've been here on this campus, how much of a bubble they are here on this campus and in this community. Most of our students assume that the entirety of Watauga County is just like, boom, they can go where they want to. They don't have to worry about anything. They don't have to worry about anybody doing anything to them. So in their minds, they knew they were pretty isolated, but they didn't think, you know, they thought it was okay just for them to walk down the street in the middle of Meat Camp. They don't know the history. So, And for me, it's kind of hard because I want to instill in the girls the history. But then again, to a degree, I want them to have their own experiences too. I want them to walk on the street and see the rays, or to see the opposite of rain. You know, I want them to experience the county so that they experience life too while they're up here.
0: Yeah, I hope they understood the rarity of them seeing me, and it wasn't like, oh, there's just another black guy driving down the road.
1: I don't think they did.
0: I was stunned to see them.
1: I don't think they did, because, like I said, the students here are in a bubble. They think everything is like what they experience daily. And, you know, they're from the city, so they don't know. They think.
0: I think you make the point that it is a bubble. If you in proximity to the university, you might have the impression of a great deal of diversity, and just, I don't want to say, a lot of people that are very progressive.
1: Yes. Yes.
0: But within about a few miles, not a few miles, a mile outside of town itself.
1: Yeah. Yeah.
0: Now the place they were walking in Meat Camp where I live, there are nothing but Trump signs.
1: That's right.
0: All throughout that community.
1: Still now?
0: Yeah. Wow. To put that in some context for you.
1: Were they up then? No.
0: No, they weren't up then. Okay. I just trying to make, I think we might have had a Confederate flag though that was flying back then. Because here's the thing, I'm thinking to myself, I must know you. You must be looking for me. That's what I was thinking. You were relatives of mine or something like that. Who are you?
1: Who sent you out here?
0: Yeah,
1: right?
0: What are you doing? This many of y'all?
1: Yeah.
0: And they probably thought, oh, this guy is crazy. You know?
1: They love picking with you, though. Yeah.
0: Oh, man, it was good. Well, that's pretty much the story.
1: Yeah.
0: Thank you.
1: That is cool. Anytime. I enjoy it.
0: All right. Thanks. Well, I guess you meet people where they are. And in my case, I'm at the largest collection of black women probably ever assembled in this hollow on the road. Love you, sisters. Come on.

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3: voting,
4: advocating,
3: and creating
4: as women.

0: What do women see when we look at our culture looking at women? This sounds circular, but it is the way that many mature women see ourselves. When we look in a mirror, we don't see light bouncing off our faces and bodies and reflecting back from a smooth surface. We see the cultural experience of seeing ourselves as women.
1: I had a pretty low self-esteem and really bought into that patriarchal narrative that, you know, women are supposed to be looking a certain way. And I never could, at least I felt like I could never achieve that.
0: We grew up with glossy magazines that promoted impossible beauty. Unlike boys, whose developing bodies were celebrated, girls suffered whether they were early or late bloomers.
2: I was bullied heavily in seventh and eighth grade. That's when I started to realize that this world wasn't as kind as I thought it was, especially to females. I was a late bloomer, and the boys would tease me and actually called me the Great Plains.
0: Some of us practiced dissociation.
3: Along the way I've seen myself in the world is just kind of bobbing along, like I'm in the ocean, like a buoy kind of floating through and experiencing things as they rotate towards me.
0: The standards of feminine beauty were created to exclude almost all of us. Unlike in past cultures where healthy features of women's bodies were celebrated, our culture taught us to dislike many of the features of our healthy bodies.
2: I have worked in show business from about 3 until my late 20s, early 30s. I just sort of went from job to job, and my job was to sing and to dance. And so it was always about, you know, keep your weight down, stay in shape, smile pretty, always look happy.
0: And in a diverse country like the United States, women of color suffer doubly.
1: I feel like my body was great and strong, but I think the inside of me couldn't really see my own perfection at that time, because the messages that I was getting from the outside in, most certainly from the media and what was being reflected back in television, which was big then, and radio, was that I wasn't enough. And being an African-American woman too, definitely at that time, we were not so visible and didn't even really know, I think in a sense, how to make ourselves more visible without being vulnerable because of the intrinsic racism and the perspectives or the views about what Black women could and couldn't be, could and couldn't do.
0: And then we aged. Male signs of aging were once again celebrated. A man with graying hair looks distinguished or serious. Women with gray hair are, at best, ignored, at worst, criticized to our faces.
4: When I let my hair go gray, when I stopped coloring my hair, and oh my Lord, people took enormous offense. Like, I had more men comment to me on, what are you doing with your hair? Are you trying to be blonde? Why would you do that?
1: You know, a man may look distinguished with gray temples, but I definitely didn't think I looked distinguished with gray temples.
0: But then something happened. Many young women are refusing to fall for the narrative that we grew up with. So mature women started to take a frank look at ourselves. It's hard.
4: I'm one of those people that I've spent my entire life avoiding being photographed. I despise having my photo taken because I quote unquote don't photograph well. So this was really super uncomfortable for me. It was like somebody was turning my skin inside out. Being flayed alive.
2: I've never been in a position where I looked at a picture of myself or looked at a video or, you know, I do a lot of webcasts and things for work. I never like, say, I look good.
0: Photographer Jonna Marcus started her series of glamour portraits of mature women during the pandemic when most of us were sitting around in our sweatpants. She had no idea that seeing their photos would affect the women so deeply.
2: And the way I was looking straight into the camera It was like I was staring into the soul of somebody who was looking at the picture. As my mom said, wow, you look fierce. And that is the type of leader I want to be looked at as a fierce woman in a pretty male-dominated tech space that I'm in.
1: I showed it to my son, who's in his early 20s, mid-20s now. And he looked at it and he went, wow, Mom, wow. Because he's never seen that. And then he wound up posting it on his Instagram. And then he tells me the next day when I saw him, he said, yeah, Mom, you blew up Instagram.
3: Oh my gosh, what do I see when I look at the photographs? I see my essence and I smile. I think that Jana really captured who I believe I am. It's extraordinary to see myself in this way because so often we tend to be hard on ourselves and how we appear. And I think that's a great disservice that we do to ourselves.
5: I see beauty, I see courage, I see the patriarchy, I see love, I see my inner child, I see a hippie. Yeah, she brought out my peace. I feel more empowered as a female, as an older female. I feel like standing stronger in who I am.
0: Seeing ourselves through a new lens, a lens that recognizes our beauty and strength, helps us come to terms with those internalized messages that many of us denied we had.
5: For me, it was just like I was not going to have a six-pack abs. I was not going to have, you know, big boobs. I was not going to do all, you know, perfect thighs or whatever. I was okay with that.
1: It's been a real journey personally for me to come to accept and love myself for my amazing self that I am and that I was then that I just didn't know. I've come into a greater acceptance of me, finding the joy and the gratitude in just being able to take a walk and feeling the strength of my body as it is. I'm finding ways to appreciate where I am.
4: It's time to really normalize just being a woman and that includes a variety of different phases. We don't have to define it as being in our 20s or our 50s or our 80s. It's just who you are at that very specific moment in time.
2: And when the photos were done, I just cried. I mean, I couldn't believe how beautiful they looked compared to how not very beautiful I felt at the time. Comparing yourself to the very best version of any woman ever is really a hard place to get to for most people. It's just not realistic. And the truth is that the more comfortable you are in your own skin, the more beautiful you look to yourself.
3: When I first saw the picture that went into that magazine, I was like, holy cow, look at her. Look at that lady. Look at that boss lady. And the pose is just like badass disco boss is what it looks like. And I'm like, yes. You know, I was just so tickled over that, and it was so empowering. I've become more of that person than I've felt I've been in my heart the whole time.
5: What I love is that I see younger women that are not buying into the crap that women that were born in the 50s and 60s and 70s were buying into. I do see a more empowered force on this planet today where women are concerned, and that makes me really happy.
0: Jana Marcus, who took these women's portraits, wants mature women to reclaim their beauty and their power.
6: I think it's so important to be shared and to listen to, and to not be tossed away or forgotten, as is so often seen in our culture, which celebrates youth. Whether there's lines or gray hair or extra pounds, it doesn't take away from how important you are as a human being and what you have to contribute back to the world.
3: We are so, so hard on ourselves, and we are extraordinary creatures. We really are. We are so powerful.
0: This is your host, Suki Wessling, and this has been a mini babble. You can access the full episode, Women in Photographs, and a list of the speakers at babblery.com. 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
7: Hello, my name is Malik Barrios. I'm 14 years old. I attend Dada High School. And as a young black male, I'm very concerned with what's happening in the world today. All over the world, we have people echoing, "Hands up, don't shoot." And even in New York, people are shouting, "We can't breathe." Even in Albuquerque, we are marching through our streets chanting, "No justice, no peace." It's clear that something must change, and I know that we want the same thing, freedom and peace. In 1949, Langston Hughes was a young man just like myself, and he wrote a poem that explains how many of us feel today. The poem's title is Democracy. Democracy will not come today, this year, nor ever through compromise and fear. I have as much right as the other fellow has to stand on my own 2 feet and own the land. I tire so of hearing people say, "Let things take their course. Tomorrow is another day. I do not need my freedom when I am dead. I cannot live off of tomorrow's bread." Freedom is a strong seed planted in a great need. I live here too. I want freedom, just as you.
8: This is Bird Note. A robin tugging an earthworm from the ground is a symbol of spring. But that worm it's eating hasn't always been here. When glaciers pushed south into what is now the U.S., around 20,000 years ago, they scraped off the soil layer and spelled the end of native earthworms, except in the southern states. So that earthworm plucked by the robin is probably a relatively new arrival, most likely a species Europeans conveyed to the Americas in plant soil or in the ballast of ships. So if not earthworms, what were robins feeding their chicks before the Europeans arrived? Well, probably some of the more than 100 kinds of insects and other invertebrates, as well as berries, that robins are known to eat. Robins prefer to forage in short grass to avoid potential predators, but after the last ice sheets melted back, where was the short grass they liked? One speculation is that prehistoric bison, horses, and mammoths grazed heavily in places, creating robin-friendly landscapes. Just as robins now share pastures with cows, perhaps 15,000 years ago, they hopped among giant bison or woolly mammoths. It's fun to picture, at least. For Bird Note, I'm Mary McCann.
9: Lady Sylvia sitting in the fence trying to make a dollar out of 99 cents.

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1: Next time on Civic, emboldened anti-abortion activists have ramped up efforts to disrupt abortion access in San Francisco. 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

0: in high school, I would hear, you know, reports on NPR from, it was Ann Cooper at the time, it was the Moscow correspondent, and just sort of lying in my room and listening to this and imagining myself in the Soviet Union.
1: Radiotopia's Julia Barton.
0: My dad would go, why are you just lying there? Don't you have homework to do? And I'm like, I'm listening to the radio. And it's like this thing where you could be doing something but doing nothing, you know, at the same time. Your eyes are looking at something, but they're seeing internally, too. They're seeing the story.
1: This is PRX Remix. Never-ending stories for the days you want to lie on the floor of your room and see something else.
2: Jasmine moved to Berlin a couple of years ago to take a gig as the head of creative audio for an app called Blinkist. It's an app that summarizes books. Jasmine says she didn't really know many freelancers in the city at first, but in time she connected with quite a few independent producers.
3: I noticed that everybody was kind of sitting in front of their own laptops at home, and they were all so lonely. And every time I met them, they were kind of venting and asking for advice or, you know, finding inspiration in the chats that we were having. And I was like, wow, there are people here and they don't know of each other. I need to have them meet each other because I think they would make great work together.
2: It sounds like you want a community, a collaborative community.
3: Yes. A community was something that I've always longed for. It's especially a creative community where you kind of get to play together. What's better than that?
2: Why not colleagues at work? Isn't that enough?
3: Yeah, but it's limited.
2: Limited by economics, she says. The need for a podcast company to develop and pitch shows, seek financial partners, contract with platforms for distribution, sell ads, you know, the whole shebang. In short, limited by the need to make money. Instead, she thought, what if I create an altogether different environment? Something non-commercial. Bring together some of these lonely audio producers. Hang out. See what happens.
3: To play and to fail and to get to know each other and to, you know, celebrate and the craft of making audio.
2: This idea for a kind of audio vacation, as she put it, came to her late last year, 2023, not too long after she'd made a piece for Audio Flux. That's a project of Julie Shapiro and John Delore, where producers are invited to creatively respond to a set of prompts. Jasmine wanted to capture the essence of her Audio Flux experience, only face-to-face, in Germany, with her new audio friends.
3: And I wanted them to come out of the retreat invigorated and energized and ready to just make something and play around and, like, you know, F the money for just a second and just make something that they've always wanted to make. Just try something, you know? That's what I wanted. And I wanted them to be like, oh, wait, hold on. I'm not alone. There's all these people out there, and I can maybe work with them in the future.
2: A few months later, in March of 2024, Jasmine launched The Echo, like sound bouncing off walls, only in this case,
3: ideas get to reverberate.
2: And Echo is spelled E-C-C-O, Italian for here you are.
3: That really vibed with the entire idea of what this project was going to be.
2: This is Sound School from PRX and Transom. I'm Rob Rosenthal. Jasmine Biomi is my guest. And today on the program, get your ears ready, because we're going to listen to two stories that came out of the first Echo Retreat. Back in 2009, Jasmine earned a bachelor's in broadcast journalism from the American University in Cairo. These days, she's the senior podcast producer for TRZ Media, a Berlin-based company that produces investigative podcasts. In her spare time, sparked by her idea, she connected with freelancers, told them about her plan, and invited them to The Echo.
3: I kind of curated people who I thought could really benefit from knowing each other and learning from each other. And they weren't all people that you'd think of immediately. Like, some of them are people that I'd just known, who I knew they have a brilliant mind, but they're not getting the chance to actually show what they've got at work. But I know they could do it. So I brought those people in as well. And then we went out into the countryside.
2: A small village in eastern Germany, where they stayed in a home with a garden and a community kitchen. Sounds lovely, actually. 13 people in all, mostly from Berlin, including producers whose work has been featured on Sound School, like Allison Berenger, who produces the Bodies podcast, and Jeff Emptman, who makes Here Be Monsters. The retreat cost each participant about $300 US. That includes their transportation and money to cover Jasmine's expenses. It ran 4 days, Thursday through Sunday, and Jasmine says when they first arrived, they settled in, chose bedrooms, and feasted on a big meal of Japanese curry.
3: And then I stood up and I kind of said, all right, so this is an experiment. What do you all want to do? There were two things that I want to make happen every day, which is I want there to be a creative writing session every morning, and I would really love for there to be a listening session every evening. Spoiler alert, the listening sessions in the evening didn't happen. We were way too tired by the evenings to be listening to anything. But the morning writing sessions did happen. And then they came with suggestions for how they think we should structure our next day, et cetera, et cetera. So we started building on that, and that was that. That was the first day.
2: A couple of people in the group made some recordings over the weekend, but no one was expected to actually make a produced piece. In fact, Jasmine encouraged people to stay off their computers.
3: I wanted to keep laptop time to an absolute minimum because this was about community.
2: So instead of mucking around in editing software, the participants batted around ideas for stories. They thought about them, wrote about them. They'd go for walks together and hash out problems, offer critiques and challenges and support.
3: Audio people are the best people in the world, I'm sorry to say. They're so generous with each other, a lot of them. And that was the spirit of it all. Everybody was very, very generous with their ideas and their feedback and their tips and advice for the industry. All of this kind of stuff was happening. It was great.
2: By the end of the fourth day, she says everyone had a much clearer idea of what they wanted to make going forward, but they also faced a problem, a question.
3: I need to make a decision now whether I actually have the capacity to create something without getting paid for it or not.
2: She says everyone left optimistic, believing they'd be able to fashion their ideas into stories. They set a deadline a few weeks down the road, and Jasmine said she'd help. She offered to be a sounding board as they moved forward. On top of that, the crew organized their own peer reviews, so everyone had support. In the end, 9 of the 13 people made a story, like this one. Take an acorn from your past and plant it, by Marta Medveshek.
3: That piece almost didn't happen. Marta was in the process of moving away from Berlin, and she was really struggling, and she didn't quite know how to make it happen. There was something in her head. She had a feeling and like a really vague idea, but she didn't know how to put it together. And it was like a day before the deadline or something like that. And she said, I ended up making something. Can you have a listen?
4: One day, I was going about my business when I stumbled upon
5: there was a tree.
4: An oak tree.

0: she loved a young girl.
1: A small, round-shaped, unnoticeable, in the middle of a pathway.
0: And every day the girl would come.
1: I don't know why, but I kept coming to it, day by day.
0: She would hang from her branches,
1: season by season.
0: Stretching.
1: From bare branches to buds to leaves to fruit.
0: Sit in her shade.
1: Everything moves in cycles.
0: Reading.
1: And so will my grief.
0: Tell her all about her day.
1: The first year, I only noticed seasons. Then, I started seeing the small things. The murmuring in winter.
0: Cry. And when she was tired, she would just stand there and stare.
1: The first snow caressing dead leaves.
0: In the distance.
1: The acorns sleeping furiously. The worms trying, but having no chance.
0: The tree has seen her many times.
1: Against the trunk.
0: Break apart and fall back together.
1: The sound of my blood flowing.
0: And the girl loved the tree. Very much. And the tree was happy.
1: But then...

0: tu je počeo, tu smo se zaljubili u mangulicu. 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
1: And the tree is off to murder. Okay,
2: let me
3: Da.
4: A policajac kazna kako se odnosi.
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1: Then one day, the girl came to the tree, and the tree said, "Tell me all."
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1: 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Said the girl.
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1: But I'm rooted here.
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1: But I have acorns.
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1: And plant them.
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6: On your windowsill.
1: Then you will be happy.
6: When it gets stronger, where will you plant it?

Thank you.

0: Marta Medveshek produced that story. Again, it's called Take an Acorn from Your Past Life and Plant It. Marta is a freelance producer who splits her time between Berlin and Zagreb in Croatia. I have to say, I had difficulty choosing selections to play for you. I wasn't sure what to pick given how good the pieces were and how different they all sound. But there is one piece that I knew right away I should feature, a difficult story to listen to because of the subject matter. In fact, it might be something young kids shouldn't listen to. It's called Red of Visibility. Phoebe McIndoe made it.
1: Phoebe had told me about this idea of feeling invisible and this kind of feeling of being so exposed to, you know, the male gaze and how it made her feel really uncomfortable. She didn't tell me about the story behind it back then. I knew she had gone through trauma, but I didn't know the details of it. And she really wanted to enter the process of what it means to be seen. And she said it's this color red that she associates with being seen. I had no idea where she was going with it. And so once she sent me the piece, it was so powerful. She could have wallowed in self-pity if she wanted to, and she didn't. She reclaimed energy, and she reclaimed that feeling of being seen. And she was like, here I am. I am running, not away, but towards. That piece made me breathless.
2: How do you connect to the color red? Red of love. Red of soil. Red of rain. When I was 6 years old, we had a school doctor.

doctor called Dr. Wallace, red of stone, red of river. He would pay occasional visits to our primary school, red of rose, red of eye, red of joy. The school's emblem was a red S for sacred, pierced by a red H for heart, and our school colour was red.

Dr. Wallace saw us individually in the headmistress's study, where we were told to take off our red checkered dresses and red tights. All the better for Dr. Wallace to check our little red pulses and hold our young red vitality between his raw red hands, red of light. Guiding his hand, he found treasure in the growing red space that was my freedom, my pleasure. Red of floorboards, red of perfume, red of dust. When your childhood sense of where one red body begins and another red body ends is derailed, your skin red shame will make you wish you were invisible. And yet anyone who's ever turned a shade of red will know red is red is red is visible. The trick is to claim back red. And so as part of this healing to reclaim red, I decide to paint my entire body red with the help of friends. Red of visibility.

0: Painting myself red in the forest and baring my body. 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Under the stroke and soft of brushes. 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There was an opening of sky above my head. It felt like a thousand hands had found my body, dancing shades of new red across it. Warm. It was warm and then confusing. I had wanted to prove how much I had healed, as if healing was a form of evidence. But there was nothing to prove. The forest was itself. I was just me. Soil red and beautiful, just as I'd been before. While walking, I spoke to a friend about healing. They advised repeating out loud, "That is not my shame.
1: That is not my shame. And that is not my shame. And that is not my shame. And that is not my shame."
0: Running, I recorded new associations of red.
2: Red of laughter. Red of hum.
0: Red of laughter. Red of hum. Red of rain. And I discovered other things too. I typed Dr. Wallace into a Google search bar, and stories came up. Dr. Wallace. Women who had testified, and who were testifying years later. Former GP was found guilty on Tuesday of 8 counts of indecent assault. Pornographic images of children had been viewed on Dr. Wallace's computer. Our stories survived us. The hardest thing of all was to name it. So I spoke into the church bells.
3: I am sexually assaulted.
0: Saying it out loud, I didn't feel powerful. My voice sounded weak and small, a thin thread of words in the chaos of a high street. It was only later, when the first tears fell, I saw how the truth spoken out made currents that river raged and rang, a growing tide of stories that would save us. Red of rage.
2: Red of freedom.
0: Red of trails of water along the ground. Red of collecting light.
2: Red of collecting light.
0: Red of good. Red of change, red of trust, red of reclaim. Until my world exploded with redness. Red of create, red of birds flying high, red of visibility.

0: Yeah, I'm breathless too, and teary. Phoebe McIndoe's Red of Visibility. It's hard to make a turn here out of that story, but there is one last element of the Echo Retreat I didn't mention, something Jasmine says is not very common in Berlin, a listening event. The participants in the retreat played their stories on a Friday night last May in the basement of a cafe. Jasmine says the place was full. About 80 people came.
1: 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They came to me afterwards and they told me how great it was. And even us as a cohort, these things were just all of a sudden, these audio pieces were out in the world.
0: There's one more piece from the Echo for you to listen to at transom.org. It's a playfully produced story called Marjorie by Sarah Hoshery. Also, Jasmine told me she's planning more Echo retreats. Two next year, she hopes. One in the Global South, another in either the US or the UK.
2: Steal the Mona Lisa.
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28: It's 2 a.m., pouring rain, and the downstairs floor of the bus is covered in water. Highway overhead silently jammed past, and the air conditioner has been on all night. Lightning over rural Argentina. It's a 41-hour bus ride from Buenos Aires to Sao Paulo, and the bus pulls up to a rest stop with a full buffet. Our time is no longer measured in hours, but distance, and it feels like our last meal was a continent behind. As for the buffet, I stick with coffee. Until we stop at another rest stop in another country with another buffet, and there I get a plate of rest stop buffet food. There is a dog in the immigration office. We pass around wine and Fernet on the bus, and I drift off to sleep. I dream I'm on a different bus in a different place, then a dream I'm back on this one. The water is still sloshing around on the floor. My leg drops off the seat, and I wake up. Then I'm there, northbound, careening up the highway, just 15 hours to go.
29: Ella puso su grata tibieza en mis noches de triste bohemia.
28: Postcards from the Wind are produced by me, Phil Corbett. More at thewind.org.
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30: Perfect. 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
1: Well, that's how they do it.
30: That's how they do it.
31: Hello, I'm Lara Hesse Fisher of the MIT Environmental Solutions Initiative, and this is Today I Learned Climate. Today, we've brought on a guest to tell us about a way that we could slow climate change, not over the next 100 years, but over the next 10 or 20.
32: One of the unique ways that we could start to change the rate of global warming in our lifetime is actually to target what are called short-lived climate pollutants.
33: My name is Desiree Plata, and I'm an associate professor in the Department of Civil and Environmental Engineering at MIT and the director of the MIT Methane Network. Our goal is to reduce methane emissions in our lifetimes, ideally over the next decade.
31: Methane is the most important of these short-lived climate pollutants. It only lasts around 12 years in the atmosphere, but in that time, it traps much more heat than CO2. So today, Professor Plata is here to tell us, how do we tackle methane? Oh, and she's bringing a special guest.
33: So I welcomed a baby to my family just a few short months ago. So she's joining us for our call today.
31: You'll hear baby Plata chime in once or twice in this episode. Okay? Okay, let's jump in.
33: So in the room that we're sitting in, for every million molecules in the air in front of us, 420 of them are CO2, and only 2 of them are methane.
31: Wait, just 2 of every million molecules?
33: Yeah, that's right. And the accurate number is 1.91 parts per million methane in the atmosphere.
31: 1.91 parts per million is actually a relatively big number for methane.
33: In the last 150 years or so, we've seen unprecedented rates of increase in methane. If you look at pre-industrial methane levels, by looking at gas bubbles that are trapped in ice, they were around 0.76 parts per million in the atmosphere. So it's more than doubled, actually, since pre-industrial times.
31: Compare that with CO2, which is up about 50% from its levels in the 1700s. And the thing is, CO2 can last hundreds of years. So we've had a lot of time to raise its levels that much. Like when people shoveled coal into the furnaces in the Titanic, that coal released CO2 that's still in the atmosphere today. But remember, methane only lasts about 12 years in the atmosphere. So most of the methane up there, whether it's natural or man-made, was emitted just since the creation of Instagram. So where's it all coming from?
33: Methane kind of comes from everywhere, actually. Anywhere where you've got the accumulation of organic matter and you're kind of running out of oxygen, you can start to generate methane.
31: You know how we breathe in oxygen and breathe out CO2? Well, there are certain microorganisms, scientists call them methanogens, that live in places with very little oxygen. So they evolve to take in CO2 and put out methane. They live in places like wetlands and in the bottoms of lakes.
33: Methane also forms in the guts of what are called enteric fermenting animals. So these are animals like cows and sheep, and part of their digestion process actually leads to the generation of methane through the microorganisms or bacteria that live inside their stomachs.
31: There's also methane deep underground.
33: You can imagine a long time ago, animals or plants dying, getting buried deep below the Earth's surface. So you kind of cook and crack and crush all of the organic compounds, and they react to form things like fossil fuels. So coal, oil, and natural gas. If you're sitting in the United States right now and listening to this podcast, the chances that your home is heated by natural gas are pretty good. And at least 98% of the natural gas coming out of your pipeline is methane.
31: And that's why some folks refer to natural gas as methane gas. Now, when you burn that gas for heat or electricity, the methane reacts with oxygen and produces CO2. But if it escapes before we burn it, say from a leaky gas pipeline, that methane does go right into the atmosphere. And since methane gas is often found along with other fossil fuels, it's common for some methane to be released during coal mining and oil extraction and processing.
33: So typically, methane emissions are categorized as anthropogenic and natural. And the anthropogenic means that it's human-derived, and natural is kind of this implication that it's from wetlands or lakes or those types of sources. But the reality is that humans are changing the Earth system so much, even the natural sources have been augmented.
31: Humans create a lot of low-oxygen environments that methanogens love. Like, there are over 400 million acres of rice fields around the world, and many of those are flooded, creating, in effect, little lakes where methanogens thrive. And to deal with our garbage, we've built thousands of landfills to lock our waste under mountains of soil. Again, ideal conditions for the microbes that make methane. And while it's natural for cows to burp methane, it's humans that are raising 1.5 billion of them around the world. Clearing and draining wetlands can also release a lot of their methane all at once. And even more methane is locked in frozen soil in the Arctic, which is starting to thaw as the world gets warmer.
32: There's major concern that if we don't start to control the rate of climate change in the next couple of decades, that those types of processes could be accelerated. In other words, our bad behavior is going to come back to bite us to make things even worse, even faster.
31: While methane comes from a lot of different places, there are some especially big targets to start reducing emissions.
32: People want to target what we call the low-hanging fruit. So methane emissions from the natural gas distribution system and extraction system. So things that are in a pipe and might feasibly be easy to stop because of that. Some of the other proposals include things like lowering water levels in rice paddies to reduce the formation of methane, having a better capture rate for methane that's coming from landfills, and feeding food additives to cows to get their gut microorganisms to produce less methane to start with.
31: Okay, any one of those could be its own episode with its own benefits and challenges. But the one thing they have in common is that we could use some better data to help us identify the biggest methane hotspots.
32: Methane just hasn't had the historic attention of the scientific community that it really needs to get accurate assessments. I mean, it takes an army to measure methane emissions accurately.
31: Yeah, we know how much methane is in the atmosphere. It's actually not hard to know this. Since it mixes freely in the atmosphere with the other molecules, scientists can take air samples from around the world and pretty easily measure the concentration of methane. But to find a single source of methane emissions, say a gas pipeline leak, well, that takes a totally different kind of effort.
32: It's scientists who are going out to lakes, measuring bubbles coming up from the bottoms of lakes, being out in wetlands, measuring both in the wetland and above the wetland to see how methane is being emitted. It's going to dairy barns with handheld sensors. There's been a huge push over the last decade, I would say, to get satellites into the sky so we can start to look from outer space down to see how much methane is there and where that methane might be coming from. And those satellites provide an integrated picture of what's happening over large geographic regions.
31: And the world is taking methane emissions more seriously. 2021 saw the creation of an international agreement called the Global Methane Pledge, which around 150 countries have signed on to so far.
32: And the goals of the Global Methane Pledge are to cut methane emissions by 30 to 45% by 2030. If we could cut methane emissions by 45% by 2030, we would save a half a degree of global warming by 2100. It's a really big deal to be able to do that.
31: Many of these countries are following through on this pledge with concrete plans. In the U.S., for instance, it recently became law as part of the 2022 Inflation Reduction Act that large natural gas facilities and other facilities will have to pay a fee for every ton of methane that they leak into the air. And if those companies capture the methane before it enters the atmosphere, there's actually something very practical that they could do with it. They could burn it and turn it into CO2. That's what happens with the methane gas that we burn for heat.
32: So burning it or converting it into CO2 in some way is a brilliant solution and a pretty tractable technology if you have highly concentrated methane like you do at landfills and like you do in the oil and gas industry.
31: Some landfills have even started selling energy this way. Burning the methane that they produce is pretty much the same as burning natural gas in a power plant. Now, you might be thinking, wait, what? CO2 is a greenhouse gas. Aren't we supposed to be keeping greenhouse gases out of the atmosphere? Well, yeah, it's true. But if your choice is between a molecule of CO2 and a molecule of methane, Professor Plata argues that you'd much rather have the CO2.
32: You can take half of the atmosphere's methane and convert it to CO2, and the CO2 levels go from 420 parts per million to 421 parts per million.
33: It's a minuscule contribution to CO2 in the atmosphere, but you would save close to 15% of the heating that we'll experience in the next 100 years, if you can pull that off.
32: Dealing with methane emissions is an enormous challenge. It's hard to find methane. It's hard to fix leaks. It's hard to abate methane from dilute sources like wetlands and dairy cows and things of that nature. But that doesn't mean it's not worthwhile. Methane is uniquely positioned to change the rate of climate forcing in our lifetimes. It's the only greenhouse gas that you can abate and see a near-term effect before this baby graduates from college.
31: That's the end of our episode today, but you can find lots more TIO Climate at tioclimate.org. TIO Climate is produced by the MIT Environmental Solutions Initiative at the Massachusetts Institute of Technology. David Leshansky is our editor and producer. Aaron Kroll is our scriptwriter and associate producer and did our artwork. Michelle Harris is our fact checker. Alana Hirschfeld was our production assistant. Sylvia Scharf is our climate education specialist. The music is by Blue Dot Sessions, and I'm your host and producer, Larhesi Fisher. Thanks so much to Professor Desiree Plata for joining us again, and thank you for listening.
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2: Doors opening.
0: Have you ever wondered why a level or floor on a building is called a story?
2: Doors closing.
0: That's a word we associate with a narrative or tale. And actually, it's not far off the origin of the word we associate with architecture. And its use takes us back to the 14th century.
3: Where are we going?
0: The word story comes from the ancient Greek word historia, meaning account of events. In the 1300s, architects were in the habit of decorating buildings with stained glass and stone carvings or sculptures. These carvings were on the outside of the building, and they depicted actual stories. Some of them recounted ancient myths and legends. And on churches and cathedrals, they often depicted Bible stories. So you can see where this is going. The higher the building, the more stories it had. And eventually, the word story was used to refer to an entire floor or level.
2: First story.
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5: My name is Randall Horton, and this is Poetry Now. I wrote the beginnings of Reflection on the One Train here in New York City. Especially early on when I first moved to New York City, I would ride a lot and capture moments and ways of thinking about things. The train provided that sort of meditative drone. On Reflection. Because a box is a box, humans are cultivated into said box without choice or clarification. Specimens only existing as in you, I, us, flesh and frame, restricted bone matter comprising a box reluctant not to be a box, but nurtured inside the box, let's say form, which is shaped by and indigenous to the box and the creator of the holy box, only leading to another question about, of course, the infamous box. Form turns deceitful inside the box like anything caged. Leaning to a non-empathetic approach steeped in revolt is Judas in waiting. Note, the box is not universal, nor the universal. Whatever hopes of otherworldliness lies in the box itself. The box will not elongate, dissolve, or vanish without reaction to an action. And here within lies problem of perspective, as in, there is none, zero. A long time's continuum, color too, is encouraged for the sake of the construction of the box, which is precious as flickering light, but cannot be verified since darkness is the original concept of all things human. I think we as poets, we're sort of charged with investigating the things that other people don't see or refuse to see. Langston Hughes has this phrase where he said, I see everything that you don't see. And that's where I start. Because a box is a box, humans are cultivated into said box without choice or clarification. And of course, certain elements of the poem, when you start talking about construction in spaces, are, you know, referring to, you know, color and race and the ways in which race has been cultivated in this country, especially, right? And so that is at the core of it. Form turns deceitful inside the box like anything caged, leaning to a non-empathetic approach steeped in revolt. Is Judas in waiting? It seems like there's been a moment, especially when we start beginning to confront race, really think about that. Like, what is it after that? When we confront that, what are we doing? Where are we going after we confront it? Are the ways in which we identify ourselves, is that inescapable? Is that the way that we're going to always categorize people from here on out? At what part of your identity are you not willing to give up? What part of your privilege are you not willing to give up? I think those are the hard questions we have to ask ourselves sometimes. So when I'm reading this poem, I think the thing that continues to stick out to me is the box is not universal, nor the universal, whatever hopes of otherworldliness lies in the box.
3: The box is not universal, nor the universal, whatever hopes of otherworldliness lies in the box itself.
5: I think we're looking for this universal experience. I guess the question is, does it exist, what we're looking for? Does it?
0: That was Randall Horton and his poem, Reflection. I'm Sarah Geis, and this is Poetry Now, a production of the Poetry Foundation and the WFMT Radio Network. For more about this series, go to poetryfoundation.org/poetrynow.
6: If you're going to stage Romeo and Juliet in a prison, your first challenge is casting.
7: Here, as far as personality traits, the feminine is not really embraced.
6: Hal Cobb is a founding member of Shakespeare Behind Bars. He's played numerous parts over the years. He's serving a life sentence for murder. He's also openly gay.
7: Many people really try to project an ultra macho image just to survive in this place and to kind of let down that wall. It can leave somebody feeling pretty vulnerable.
6: Enter inmate number 166200. Romeo.
8: She speaks. Oh, speak again, bright angel, for thou art as glorious to this night being o'er my head as is a winged messenger of heaven.
6: James Pritchard asked to play Romeo because he says he identifies with the character.
9: I've been in love. I've lost love. I've taken a life. There's a lot of qualities that Romeo goes through during the play that I've been through in real life.
6: So what about Juliet? What kind of prison inmate is going to step forward to take on what may be the most iconic female role in all of literature?
10: I got Aryan Brotherhood tattooed on my stomach, SWP with some lightning bolts on my chest. It's Supreme White Power. You get them for committing violent acts.
6: Daryl Weeks is also serving a life sentence for murder. He says for a long time he was angry and he wanted to intimidate the people around him.
10: A few years ago, it came into my head. You know, what does it matter what any of these people think about me when I can't stand to look at myself?
6: Weeks' epiphany eventually led him to join Shakespeare Behind Bars. He says he was drawn to the character of Juliet because he didn't identify with her.
10: I've been in prison since I was a kid, so there's a lot of feelings expressed in that play I never felt out there. So this is my opportunity to try to get that and, you know, see what happens with that feeling.
6: Ron Brown is also a member of Shakespeare Behind Bars. In Romeo and Juliet, Brown plays Juliet's confidant, Friar Lawrence.
11: Oh, Juliet, I already know thy grief. It streams me past the compass of my wits.
6: Ron Brown is also African-American.
11: When I look at Daryl, I've watched him mentally and physically commit to a role that I would have never dreamed that he would have picked, and I'm really proud of him.
6: Matt Wallace is Shakespeare Behind Bars' artistic director. He's not an inmate, but a theater professional. He chooses and directs the plays. He says traditional theater companies try to create an experience for the audience. Shakespeare Behind Bars tries to create an experience for the actors.
12: By using the text, by putting themselves in the shoes of these characters, they are becoming more empathetic, more responsible, better human beings, and ultimately, better neighbors.
6: According to the Justice Department, about 95% of inmates housed in state prisons like Luther Luckett will eventually go free.
12: Everybody in? 3, 2, 1.
13: Shakespeare!
6: As the members of Shakespeare Behind Bars rehearse, their focus is on getting ready to present Romeo and Juliet in the spring. And at the same time, they're also preparing for the performance of their lives.
14: 'Tis but thy name that is my enemy. Thou art thyself, though not a Montague. What's in a name? That which we call a rose by any other word would smell as sweet.
6: Reporting from Louisville, Kentucky, I'm Graham Shelby.
15: I'm Haley Taylor, and you're listening to the Rough Draft Diaries.
16: Oh, you try too hard. You try too hard. You try too hard.
15: If I was in a race with my fellow graduates and friends to see who would start their career first, who would get married first, and who could have their first kid, I would be in last place. Now, I'm not saying last is a bad place to be in this kind of race, because it's a confusing race. In case your Facebook newsfeed isn't uploading like mine is, I can inform you that my generation is obsessed with marriage. And I haven't realized this simply by counting the new engagements. I've realized this by lists. Yes, lists. People are obsessed with numbered lists. Things like 23 things to do instead of getting engaged before you're 23. 6 reasons never to get married. 10 darn good reasons to get married and have kids young. 3 things I wish I knew before we got married. 5 reasons marriage cynics are wrong. The websites featuring these specific articles have all been shared on my Facebook multiple times. What's interesting is that I've noticed that it's mainly single ladies sharing the affirming 20 reasons everyone should stay single until I get married list. And it's mainly engaged or newly married men sharing the comforting 20 reasons why my young marriage won't end in divorce list. All these Facebookers are around 21 years of age, and they become very upset when the other shares a list they don't agree with. Technology has connected everyone in an immediate, nonstop format. We can listen, read, and then share endless advice and opinions on marriage, the job outlook, even tips on how to understand the millennial generation. But it seems, well, at least I feel, that we are drowning in a sea of opinions, with each differing wave crashing into the other. My problem is I don't seem to fit anywhere in this race, or ocean, or whatever analogy you want to use. When Nellie Mackay was interviewed for her 2004 Get Away From Me album, she stated, "I feel that the music I'm making is pop. I think it's a good example of the controversy within myself and a good representation of the conflict of old and new, a yearning for the old days and a yearning to be as progressive as possible, and conflicts about everything, a great anger and an almost war lust within myself to attack and challenge, and also a great want of peace and for everyone to get along and like me, a love of dogs, a mistrust of men, an anger towards institutions and a wanting to be a part of those institutions, a love of marriage and a love of freedom. I think it's a study in contrast, basically." If that is the description of Nellie Mackay's music, then Nellie Mackay's music describes my life. I wouldn't want to share a list of reasons to get married just as much as reasons not to, simply because some days I don't want to get married, and some days I do. Some days I love the idea of having children, and sometimes it terrifies me. Some days I just want a job that pays the bills, and some days I couldn't imagine a job without creativity involved. My life resembles a study in contrast. I thought everyone's did, but it just seems others have chosen this specific path, one that can be shared in lists and bloggers' opinions, one that unfortunately ends up being judged in the comment section of websites, usually with misspelled words and atrocious grammar. But I'm still here, at the back of the race, wondering what's happening and why everyone is fighting. I'm Haley Taylor, and thanks for listening to the Rough Draft Diaries.
16: 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You try too hard.
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1: No one really knows what ancient Greek sounded like. Here's classics professor Stephen Dates giving it a shot. He's reading the opening lines of Homer's Iliad. One thing we do know is that unlike English, ancient Greek is tonal, like modern-day Chinese. That's why the pitch rises and falls like a song. Although exactly how that song goes is still up to interpretation. The World According to Sound is made by Chris Hoff and Sam Harnett.

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0: mind reader.
1: Mind reader? Were you thinking about me again?
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3: Do you exaggerate your gestures when other people are around?
5: These spontaneous gestures seem to be helpful for production and for comprehension.
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6: San Francisco housing assistance recipients are waiting in limbo this month after the termination of the Emergency Housing Choice Voucher Program. Rosie Boltman with the San Francisco Public Press explains.
7: The COVID-era voucher policy provided participants with a long-term housing subsidy that many credit for changing their lives. Now, reporter Zhe Wu says those same people fear homelessness as funding for the program has run out and will not be renewed. The city of San Francisco expected the program funding to last through 2030 and is now scrambling to keep participants housed. With approval from Washington, the city can get recipients on waitlists for two other federal housing programs, but that approval is not guaranteed, and not all voucher recipients would be eligible. Officials estimate some participants will move to new programs by May. In San Francisco, I'm Rosie Boltman.
6: California and the White House are battling over who gets to regulate artificial intelligence. San Francisco-based Anthropic was recently banned by the federal government. Jason Winchell with the San Francisco Public Press explains.
8: The Trump administration continues to fight state-level AI regulation. California did pass a law reining in cutting-edge AI, but the tech industry weakened it, and now it's the nation's standard. The administration wants to dictate the terms to AI companies, too. It punished Anthropic's pushback against certain military uses by designating it a supply chain risk. Governor Newsom fired back with an executive order to review the security claim, which could allow Anthropic to do business with the state. His order also calls for a review of how state agencies are adopting artificial intelligence. In San Francisco, I'm Jason Winchell.
6: Find more of our reporting from the San Francisco Public Press at sfpublicpress.org.
9: Experts in healthcare policy are speaking out against further Medicaid cuts once Congress returns from its spring recess to work on a second budget reconciliation package. The legislation will fund the Iran war and the Department of Homeland Security. Last summer, Republicans cut $1 trillion from Medicaid in their reconciliation bill known as the One Big Beautiful Bill Act. Joan Alker with the Center for Children and Families at Georgetown University says she's concerned that the administration may use allegations of Medi-Cal fraud to justify further cuts.
10: The House Budget Chair Arrington has been very explicit that he'd like to see more Medicaid cuts. We're hearing a lot of rumors about this. So that is extremely concerning, and we will certainly be paying very close attention to that.
9: Alker says she fears that the Trump administration's focus on fraud is really an attempt to attack the president's political enemies in blue states, to distract voters from past Medicaid cuts, and to lay the groundwork for additional cuts. In January, the Centers for Medicaid Services sent a letter to Governor Gavin Newsom questioning Medi-Cal spending, noting that the in-home supportive services program grew almost 350% over the past decade. The state responded that the program has grown as the state successfully moved more older Californians into cost-effective home-based care, limiting spending on institutional care like nursing homes. Blue states have also been targeted in letters from the House Energy and Commerce Committee. 3 weeks ago, President Trump established a government-wide anti-fraud task force led by Vice President J.D. Vance and White House Advisor Stephen Miller. Child care workers in the Golden State and the families who depend on them are breathing a sigh of relief after a federal judge temporarily blocked the Trump administration's attempt to cut off $10 billion in federal funds. The judge granted the preliminary injunction to keep funds flowing while the litigation plays out. Wendy Bobadilla runs a daycare in Palmdale. She says her business already runs on a razor-thin margin.
0: we're already living in poverty as daycare providers. So a temporary closure would be permanent. It'll just deepen the childcare crisis here in California.
9: In January, the administration alleged widespread fraud in letters to California and four other states. It threatened to cut funding for multiple programs, including temporary assistance for needy families and child care and development. Yenisei Rodriguez is senior counsel at Democracy Forward, which is representing the plaintiffs, the unions, SEIU and AFSCME, plus the Main Street Alliance.
11: The administration alleges widespread fraud, but that's simply pretext for targeting perceived political enemies, i.e. blue state governors, and the residents who elected those individuals.
9: The attorneys general of New York, California, Minnesota, Illinois, and Colorado have filed a similar lawsuit against the Trump administration. They won a separate preliminary injunction to keep the programs funded. For California News Service, I'm Suzanne Potter. 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
2: How do you know what someone else is thinking?
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3: This is Philosophy Talk, the program that questions everything.
2: Except your intelligence. I'm Josh Lanning.
3: And I'm Ray Briggs. We're coming to you from the Stanford Humanities Center.
2: Continuing conversations that begin at Philosopher's Corner on the Stanford campus, where Ray teaches philosophy and I direct the Philosophy and Literature Initiative.
3: We're very grateful to the Stanford Symbolic Systems Program for sponsoring this episode.
2: Welcome, everyone, to Philosophy Talk.
3: Today, we're thinking about mind sharing.
2: You know, Ray, I love this topic so much. Human beings are constantly sharing their minds with each other. I mean, I'm doing it right now just by talking to you.
3: Yeah, and it's not just talking either. You know, I can tell just by looking at your face that you're excited to be here tonight. And that you're kind of confused?
2: How'd you know that? You're right. I'm actually a little confused. Like, here's what I'm confused by. We seem to be able to pick up on other people's beliefs, desires, and intentions. And we can do it, just like you said, even when they're not saying anything, right? We look at their movements, their gestures, their facial expressions. And just from that, like from the twitch of an eyelid, we know exactly what they're thinking. How do we do that?
3: Well, I think we don't. You know, we're wrong all the time. You might think that, for instance, your friend is mad at you, but actually they're just really tired.
2: Well, yeah, it's true. I read a study recently saying that we're all vastly overestimating how much time other people are spending thinking about us, which I don't know whether to think of as demoralizing or encouraging.
3: Yeah, exactly. Like, you get it wrong all the time, and sometimes you're just puzzled. Like, why do people go on reality TV shows like Who Wants to Marry a Millionaire? What are they thinking?
2: I don't know, Ray. I mean, is that really so complicated? Maybe they want to find love. Maybe they need a little attention. Maybe they're looking for a little pocket money.
3: That was three possibilities. And you don't know which one is the right one. If you just get reduced to spinning out option after option after option, you've got no idea what's actually going on.
2: That's only because I don't know them. But look, if a bunch of my friends went on reality TV, God forbid, I feel like I'd have a pretty decent idea of their reasons. Like, each of them might have a different motivation for going on that show. But whatever it is, I'm 99% confident I could figure it out.
3: Yeah, really? Even without them telling you?
2: Yeah. I mean, I know my friends. I know what they care about. I know what gets them out of bed in the morning.
3: But you don't. You know what they say. You know what they do. But you've never been inside their heads. So how can you possibly know what they're thinking?
2: By putting myself in their shoes. So, you know, whenever one of my friends does something, I imagine what it would feel like if I were doing it, and that clues me into what they must be thinking.
3: No. That's you imagining what you would feel like, not what they would feel like. And people are different. Just because you would feel a certain way, why does that mean your friends would feel the same?
2: I don't know. I mean, I feel like I can use what I know about human nature. I mean, each one of us has some kind of main goal in life, right? And we're very likely to be spending a lot of our time and energy pursuing that goal. So if one of my friends
12: is constantly hustling for money and playing the stock market and all that kind of stuff, and then that person goes on Big Brother, I feel like I can be very confident it's all about the Benjamins.
3: Well, that was some excellent theorizing from a literature professor who's got big ideas about human nature. But what are the rest of us schmoes supposed to do when we want to know what other people are thinking?
12: That sounds like a you problem, Ray. But seriously, I think our guest today is going to help us figure all of this out. It's Yale psychologist Julian Hara-Ettinger. He's an expert on social cognition.
3: But first, are twins better than the rest of us at knowing what's going on inside another's mind? We sent our roving philosophical reporter, Holly J. McDeed, to find out. She files this report.
13: The year is 1976. In the small farming town of Twinsburg, Ohio, about halfway between Akron and Cleveland, the twins are gathering for the first ever Twins Day.
14: My sister and I were both in the parade.
13: Andy Miller, who has a twin sister, is now the executive director of Twinsburg's annual Twin Festival. When the country's bicentennial was approaching, the town's residents were thinking of new ways to celebrate. Twinsburg was founded in 1818 by identical twins, Moses and Aaron Wilcox, who died just hours apart.
14: Since the founding fathers of Twinsburg were twins, they decided, well, let's celebrate that way. It was one day up at the town square. They had originally 36 sets of twins in attendance. You know, they had a bike parade. You could decorate your bike from bicentennial.
13: And the tradition continued year after year. In the 80s, Andy and his sister were even the grand marshals.
14: I think going through the list of local twins, I think we were kind of next on the list.
13: Andy says at the heart of Twins Day is pride. Twins can feel like oddballs. They are rare, about 3.3% of all live births. And a lot of popular culture paints an otherworldly image of twins.
14: This is the only place where they can go where they feel normal. They don't necessarily feel gawked at. They actually are proud.
13: Writers and filmmakers have long been fascinated by twins, like in Edgar Allan Poe's The Fall of the House of Usher. Roderick and Madeline are biological twins, and when one twin gets sick, so does the other.
15: Thy soul shall find itself alone, mid dark thoughts of the gray tombstone. Not one, but all the crowd, to pry into thine hour of secrecy.
16: There's this really dark, pathological image where twins get presented as being like unwell, often violent, you know, sometimes murderous psychopaths.
13: Helena DeBress, a twin herself, is the author of How to Be Multiple, The Philosophy of Twins.
16: I don't think that twins are the same person, but I think they can kind of act as a single person, or they can kind of function as a single self in certain ways.
13: Either twins are monsters or represent the perfect human relationship, mirror images of each other.
17: Then you and I are like sisters. Sisters. Hallie, we're like twins.

0: peculiar little figures. Tweedledee and Tweedledum.
1: If you think we're waxworks, you ought to pay, you know. 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
2: Twins Day is just another chance for people to celebrate one of the many ways of being different and, similar-wise, being human.
1: That's logic.
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3: Thanks for that great report, Holly. I just find those twin studies infinitely fascinating. I'm Josh Landy. With me is my Stanford colleague, Ray Briggs. And we're with a live audience at the Stanford Humanities Center for a program generously sponsored by the Symbolic Systems Program.
4: Our guest today is a professor of psychology at Yale University, where he runs the Computational Social Cognition Lab. Please welcome to the Philosophy Talk stage, Julian Jara Ettinger.
3: So Julian, I know you've been thinking for quite a while now about how we know what other people are thinking, but when did it first strike you as an interesting puzzle?
5: It's my parents' fault. They love
3: is.
5: Reminding me of my childhood social blunders. So one they love talking about is when I was about 5 years old, growing up in a semi-rural part of Mexico. I was out playing, and I found this piglet on a twine leash tied to a pole. So I untied it, and I brought it home, and proudly declared that I had found a feral pig that was now my pet. And my parents were, of course, concerned, trying to explain that that was not a feral pig, and it was not mine, and I had to give it back. And I was just baffled by how they couldn't understand, like, what had happened and how I had now my new pet.
3: And they were so ungrateful to you.
5: I wasn't allowed to keep the pig.
3: Aww.
4: So, Julian, I think this illustrates the point that Josh and I were arguing about, you know, about whether people actually know what each other are thinking. So Josh seems to think that they do, and I'm pretty skeptical. So who's right?
5: I think you're both right in different ways. So of course we get people wrong all the time. I think that's one of the most memorable things about being human. You're just kind of sitting there wondering what was going on in that person's mind or what happened or when they say something that sounds off to you. But if you consider how many times you interact with another person in a day, there's just so many, and we're so good at quickly figuring out what's going on in other people's minds to the extent that it's important for what we're trying to do, that we just forget about it and we move on through our lives.
3: So what makes the difference? Why do we so often get it right, but then sometimes get it wrong?
5: I think it partially depends on the kinds of things that are really important to get right. So if you think about like these common problems that we face all the time, like you're walking down the street and you need to avoid people that are walking in the other direction, or you're talking to someone and you're trying to figure out if they're paying attention to you or if they got distracted, or if it's someone that you really care about and you're really just trying to put in the effort to see what's going on in their minds. I think those are the kinds of situations where we need to be really good at it. And we fail in the cases where it often doesn't matter that much.
4: So effort definitely makes sense that it would be part of it, but I can exert a lot of effort and still not be good at something. Why are we good at this really hard task?
5: Yeah, that's a great question. I think in some sense it's because we can't afford not to be good at these basic things, right? We live this incredibly social life where we spend the most of our times just interacting with other people, whether it's in person or online, and that's in some sense the key thing that allows us to do all of these amazing things, like having language and being sitting here talking about how whether we're good or bad at being able to understand other people's minds.
3: And so, yeah, because we're constantly doing it all the time, right? So we're observing people's behavior and facial expressions, and on the basis of that, we're attributing beliefs and desires and intentions to them, and that allows us to predict their future behavior and to make moral judgments and to coordinate. What do you think it's mostly for, either from an evolutionary standpoint or just why we should be grateful that we can do it? Is it mostly about this things like this, where we're collaborating together and trying to you know, produce a goal together?
5: Yeah, it's always hard to know why a certain cognitive capacity evolved, because unlike the evolution of bodies, which leave a fossil record, the mind doesn't. So we don't actually know why we got good at this. But I think a reasonable guess is that whenever you have creatures that want to live in a social group, it's just important to be able to understand a little bit the

0: other agent's behavior and predict what they might do. And if you start developing those capacities, it seems like a very good way of doing it is being able to kind of represent the other agent that you're seeing or the other creature as having a mental life that's kind of like giving rise to everything that they do. And once you have that, then you can use it for all sorts of things like persuasion and moral judgments and so on.
1: 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And we're thinking about mind sharing with Julian Jara Ettinger from Yale University.
2: Do you have a favorite gesture you use with your friends and family? 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
3: This holiday season, give the gift of thought.
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0: If I don't speak, can I still show you that it hurts? I'm Josh Landy, and this is Philosophy Talk, the program that questions everything.
1: Except your intelligence. I'm Ray Briggs. Our guest is Yale psychologist Julian Hara Ettinger, and we're thinking about mind sharing. Special thanks to Stanford's Symbolic Systems Program for sponsoring today's episode.
0: Do you have a question or comment for our guest? Share what's on your mind. Join the conversation by raising your hand, and Laura will bring the mic to you when it's your turn.
1: So, Julian, we've talked a little bit about how we can know each other's minds through sort of mind reading. You also think about something called mind sharing. What is that? How is it different from mind reading?
2: Yeah, I think in this question of how it is that we're able to understand each other so well, historically people have called this mind reading as kind of like trying to highlight that we're just amazing that we can just see someone's body movements and from that start to build a really good picture of what they're experiencing and what they know and what they want. But there's growing evidence that maybe that picture is incomplete. It's really a joint activity. Often the reason people can understand us is because we are motivated for people to understand what we're doing. So we know how to behave in certain ways to kind of like ease the problem of other people for them to know what's going on in our minds.
0: So what's a good example of that?
2: One of the best examples are these very kind of classical studies showing that if you have people do some of the most basic tasks, like reaching for an object, whenever someone else is watching, people tend to exaggerate their movements more than they would when they're alone. And they exaggerate in the right directions to kind of like help the other person realize what you're going for. Interestingly, that also happens when parents are in the presence of a baby. There's also evidence that in those cases, people tend to exaggerate their movements, kind of like trying to make it a little bit easier for the baby to understand what you're doing.
1: So how much of that is on purpose and conscious, and how much of it is just automatic, and how do you tell?
2: I think it's a mixture of both. In these cases, these kinds of like variations that we do in our movement, I don't think we notice. I definitely don't. But there's, of course, many cases where we're very aware of what we're doing. Often, I mean, the most common form of mind sharing is this very explicit thing that we do, which is talking, right? Right now, we are explicitly with a clear goal trying to share what's going on in our minds.
0: So we can be explicit, we can exaggerate our movements, we can indicate things with facial expressions. What about gestures? I mean, gestures seem like a thing that we do. Maybe I'm doing it right now. Radio listeners can't hear, but I'm using my hands a lot. Sometimes unconsciously, but sometimes consciously, right? We can, you know, especially if you're from Italy. Italians have a fantastic range of gestures to communicate, you know, it's time to go, or you're boring me, or you can't be serious. So what are those about? What are gestures about? Why don't people just say what they want to say instead of gesturing?
2: Yeah, that's actually something that we've done a little bit of research on. There's good reason that you might want to use gestures on top of what you're saying. We know that that actually helps with understanding. So when someone is trying to understand what you're saying, the addition of gestures helps. But there's many cases where it's just useful. Like if someone is far away and you want to wave at them, or if it's too loud, or as you're saying something, you want to multitask and point to highlight that you've noticed someone and you're greeting them. And in those cases, what we've come to find is that the way we tend to move seems to also be well designed to kind of make it easy for the other person to know that the reason we're moving our bodies is to communicate and not to try to do something in the world. So a very simple example is if you think of the thumbs up. When you give a thumbs up, you're kind of putting your hand in a weird position that makes it very difficult for you to like grab objects or do anything else. So if someone is watching you, when you take that body position, it's just kind of clear that you're not trying to act on the world. Another example of that is a gesture that's very common in Mexico. It's going to be tricky. I'm going to try to describe it. You basically take your palm, and you raise it, and then you flip it. So your palm is facing inwards. And that's a polite way of saying thank you. And again, it involves putting your body in a weird position that makes it very difficult to act on the world. So that's a very useful way to help people immediately know that what you're doing is a gesture.
1: Are there any gestures that do double duty as useful actions, or is it always about doing something inefficient so that the person doesn't know you're trying to do something useful? Or sorry, knows that you're not trying to do something useful, but you're trying to communicate with them.
2: Yeah, so there's an interesting distinction there where sometimes there's gestures that we use to communicate abstract concepts. So when I wave and I'm saying hi, that's not something physical in the world. So things like yes, no, hi, thank you. Those are in some sense easy because all you need to do is make sure that the person knows you're not trying to do something in the world, and they need to know what this gesture means. Then there's this whole other category of gestures that we produce, which is when we're trying to kind of pantomime something or teach something. And in those cases, there's less research on that, but it seems like it's this interesting balance where, on the one hand, you're trying to make sure it looks recognizable to what you're doing, but adding the right kinds of exaggerations to get people know that you're not actually just doing the behavior itself.
1: So one gesture I often do is to say, well, on the one hand, you might have this idea, and I put the idea somewhere in space in front of me, and on the other hand, you might have that idea. You can look at the first idea, where I put it in space, or you can look at the second idea. Does that count as functional or arbitrary? How do I even think about that?
2: I think we currently don't know. The problem with a lot of these kind of improvised gestures is that there's reason to believe that they're also helpful for our own thinking. So the ability to kind of like move our bodies as we're talking is just kind of like helpful in it. And it's this problem where these gestures, these spontaneous gestures, seem to both be helpful for production and for comprehension. And it's possible that that's just a side effect. Maybe we just like to move our bodies because it's helpful as we're thinking and we're kind of like trying to think with our bodies in some ways. And then it just happens to be coincidentally helpful that it helps other people understand you. So it's difficult scientifically to distinguish between those two forces.
0: Let's talk a little bit about language, because it seems like there are equivalents of these things in language. Right? I think about interjections like oops. So if you knock something over and you're on your own, you might or might not say oops. Mm-hmm. But if you're watching me, you know, I want to let you know, presumably, I did not intentionally smash your mug in front of you. So do some aspects of language function this way as well? In other words, as a way to share our minds by introducing a bit more inefficiency, like, I didn't need to say ouch. I expend a little bit of energy, and it's just for you. Is there some uses of language like that?
2: Yeah, I think that's a phenomenon that's been slightly understudied relative to the broad range of things that have been studied in language, but that does seem to be the case. So in the case of interjections, it is true that it's very convenient that we have all of these very brief sounds that help align what's happening in our mind so that other people can understand. So things like oops or oh or hum or like all of those you can think of as like very quick forms of mind sharing to help the other person keep good track of what's happening in your mind. But also what we've found is that people will often, when they're talking, they will add inefficiencies that they think will help the other person figure out what you're talking about faster than you would otherwise. So, for instance, if we are in a room like this one that has a lot of objects, even if there's just one mug here, if I called it the mug, I might put a lot of work on the listener to find what I'm talking about. But if I say something like the white mug on the coffee table, that's technically being a little bit inefficient. I didn't need to say all of that because there's just one mug, but it's being very helpful at getting you to know what I'm talking about.
0: You're listening to Philosophy Talk. We're thinking about mind sharing with Yale psychologist Julian Hara-Ettinger, along with a live audience here at the Stanford Humanities Center. And we've got a question from that audience.
3: Yes, Larry from Oakland. What about interspecies mind reading? My dog is looking up at a shelf, wants the stuffed toy to tear it to pieces, and looking at me, looking at the toy, looking at me again. I know what's going on in his mind. He knows what's going on in my mind. So.
2: I love that question. So in the case of dogs, that's kind of a relatively new topic in cognitive science that they sometimes call dognition. And most people that have owned pets have this experience of feeling that, of course, they understand this. What we don't know yet is if dogs and other pets are really good at actually learning how to communicate with us and try to mind share in some ways, or if it's us that we are just so good at thinking about things as if they have kind of like very complex mental states that are kind of like trying to do these really interesting things, and we just kind of like overread what's happening. But I, again, having pets myself, I think once you have one, you just become convinced that they truly understand you and they communicate in all sorts of ways.
1: So let's take another question from the audience.
4: Yes, my name is David. I'm from Menlo Park. And my question has to do with gestures. In your research, have you found that there are universal gestures or groups of gestures that have been exhibited by all humans, and over what periods of time, going back to our ancestral gestures?
2: Yeah, that's something that we've been curious about. In terms of universality of gestures, it's a little bit of a tricky time to study it, because now that you have the internet, they appear everywhere. In fact, when we were collecting this gesture database to figure out what common signatures they have, you can have a gesture and you ask people, where is it from? And people from 10 different countries will all tell you that it's from their country. So it's a little bit hard to tell. What we do know is we've tried to do a little bit of work tracing back and figuring out like what are the oldest gestures we can find. And so we have some records. There are records available from gestures in ancient Rome and Greece. And we know that those also seem to have the same kind of signatures of consisting of body positions that make it kind of like very obvious that you're not trying to act on the world. What we've also done is we've also put people in experiments where they're forced to suddenly just come up with a new gesture to see what they do. And what we find is in those cases, people will spontaneously also try to do something that very quickly reveals that you're not acting on the world. So that gives us reason to believe that it's not a very slow process of cultural evolution. It seems that individual people are able to immediately consider that someone needs to understand what you're doing and try to like produce the right body movements that will make that clear.
0: But that raises the question, if these movements are designed to be essentially arbitrary, they can't be movements that are trying to achieve something in the world, then different cultures are going to evolve different kinds of gestures. And that seems like it would be a block to mind reading across cultures. How is someone from Italy going to share their mind with someone from the United States, for example, if we have such different systems of gestures?
2: So I think there's two different questions there. One of them is different cultures have different sets of things that they try to accomplish, and that shapes their behavior. I think in that case, it's actually more important than the time. So compare right now to, say, 50 years ago, we have very different kinds of objects and technologies that we interact with. So we don't know this yet, but I suspect that that might end up shaping the kinds of gestures that we produce, because now you can imagine with things like the Apple Vision Pro VRs, there's a lot of movements that now suddenly people are going to be producing in the air. And that means that now there's this whole space of body movements that used to be good for producing gestures that is going to become unavailable. So we're going to need to move them and use them in different ways.
1: So this actually reminds me of just the experience of walking down the street and hearing somebody talking and thinking they're talking to me and discovering that they're talking on their phone. So if we can figure out how to navigate that, I'm sure we can figure out how to navigate gestures of people using VR headsets. But we've got another question from the audience.
5: Hi, I'm Henry from Houston, Texas. I'm actually a twin of 19 years, and I have still not been invited to Twinsburg, but maybe next year. So my question was, do you think that the young children who, you know, maybe ages 4, 5, 6, who spent almost 2 years of school on Zoom have a less developed ability to kind of do this mind reading, you know, because they didn't get to really learn it, you know, in the flesh?
2: Yeah, I think that's one of the new frontiers in cognitive science. The pandemic has created a whole generation. Basically, all of us miss some kind of period of our lives at different stages. And I think we don't know yet how that has impacted us. What we do know is that the basic building blocks that we have to be able to understand other people's body movements, including their gestures, seem to be at work surprisingly early. Basically, kind of like as early as we can do experiments with infants, they seem to already have some understanding of these notions that agents generally move efficiently and that like deviations and efficiency are meaningful in some way. So it's very possible that this lack of experiences might cause some differences, but I think it's unlikely that it would cause a kind of like significant problem that's irreversible.
0: Brings me to a related question about virtual communication, right? We spend a lot of our lives on Zoom. And some of us are still spending quite a lot of our lives on Zoom. When we don't have our full embodiment to draw on, do we do more with our voice? Do we do more with our facial expressions, maybe with our hands or something like that? Do we compensate in some way?
2: That's a great question. I don't know of any research on this, but we do know that we do that not in this new generation of a lot of Zoom, but when email started, we found ways to start modifying how we talk to kind of like convey additional sentiments that are not just captured by plain text.
1: So you're thinking about emoticons and emojis?
2: That's right, and exclamation signs and uppercase sentences.
0: And it all worked so well.
1: I mean, we're confused about each other anyway, but we've got another question from our audience.
6: Hi, I'm Kaumudi from Palo Alto, and I have a question regarding group dynamics and gestures. Have you ever done any studies or come across, you know, the situation where a group of strangers is placed together and not allowed to verbally communicate, and studied how they organize themselves into a coherent group that can function?
2: I haven't done any research on that, but that reminds me, this is not exactly a question about gesture itself, but we know that there's been these kind of like natural, you can call them natural experiments, where if you put children that can't speak, so they have to gesture, they can very quickly come up with a full-blown language of comparable complexity to any of these languages that have existed for a long time. So this is the case of the Nicaraguan Sign Language, where they took a lot of children that were deaf in Nicaragua, and when they were put together in school, within a few years, suddenly there was a full-blown language. So,
1: yeah, so I think this kind of raises a puzzle for me about how these arbitrary symbols sort of get going. So if you're making an arbitrary sign, then maybe I know that you're not reaching for something. You're trying to communicate something. How do I figure out what it is that you're trying to communicate?
2: Yeah, I think that's where you can think of it. There's these reinforcing powers, right? So on the one hand, even if you don't recognize the meaning of a gesture, we're really good at knowing when something is a gesture. If people have the opportunity to travel abroad, sometimes notice that you might see some kind of body movements, and even if you don't know what it means, you can get the sense of saying like, oh, what I just saw is some kind of gesture. In that case, once you know that, you can kind of use your mind reading abilities and figure out, well, what are the possible things that someone might want to communicate here? How are people responding to that? Or you can just ask them. And then once you have that, then you've basically added one more gesture to your repertoire.
0: You're listening to Philosophy Talk. Today, we're thinking about mind sharing with Julian Hara Ettinger from Yale University.
1: Do you ever wonder what your loved ones are thinking? Could science help you improve your communication? How can we get better at understanding one another?
0: We're coming to you from the Stanford Humanities Center for a program generously sponsored by the Symbolic Systems Program. We'll take more questions from our live audience when Philosophy Talk continues.

0: Can you read my mind? If not, I'll help you. I'm Josh Landy, and this is Philosophy Talk, the program that questions everything.
1: Except your intelligence. I'm Ray Briggs. Our guest is Julian Jara Ettinger from Yale University, and we're at the Stanford Humanities Center thinking about mind sharing for a program generously sponsored by Stanford Symbolic Systems.
0: So Julian, these are such interesting psychological questions and insights. I'm wondering if people can use what you and others have discovered to communicate better with their friends and family.
2: Yeah, I think the main lesson in a lot of this research is that, well, first of all, we're remarkably good at a lot of mind reading and understanding people very quickly. But for that reason, sometimes we can overestimate how much people understand what's going on in our minds. And what we're finding is that it's not just about mind reading, it's about mind sharing. So often when we have the experience that someone gets us wrong in some way, we can feel some frustration and feel like maybe this person didn't care that much about me or they weren't paying attention. And another way of thinking about it is saying like, well, we have to also mind share, and it's okay if sometimes someone doesn't get us right and we need to help them.
0: So we have a kind of almost a moral obligation both to understand other people and to help other people understand us,
2: know what we're thinking.
1: So one thing that I often run into and struggle with is trying to figure out whether I've correctly mind shared. So once I've tried to share what I'm thinking, there's this extra step of, did the other person get me? Are there ways to get better at that, or do you have advice about that?
2: Yeah, there's some research on this in language, and I think the basic lesson there is sometimes we don't have to worry too much. As we're talking, sometimes we can accept that we're not going to say exactly the perfect thing and it might not be right, and the other person is going to help us. This is often called repair. So as you're speaking, if you say something confusing, the other person can just ask for clarification and then you can just move on from there. So you don't have to feel like the whole burden on saying everything perfectly clearly is on you. You can just give it a shot, and if it doesn't work, they'll let you know.
0: And how does neurodiversity play into all of this?
2: Historically, particularly in the case of autism, there was this really big idea that autism was in some sense a deficit of mind reading. That was a very popular idea that received a lot of attention, but it seems to not necessarily be the best theory that explains the full, both spectrum of neurodiversity and the autism spectrum disorders, and also the full range of things. So I think what's clear is that some neurodiverse people, and it's common in autism, sometimes have trouble mind reading or understand situation, and those are also particular cases where just being helpful is the best thing to do.
1: I think I have a question about how to identify why somebody has failed at mind reading, even if it's myself who I'm trying to identify their error. So mind reading seems like a kind of complicated skill that requires you to do a lot of other little things that aren't mind reading. So for instance, if I want to know what Josh is thinking by looking at his face, I have to be able to see his face properly. And maybe I have to not be in pain or distracted by other stimuli. So is there a specific ability of mind reading that you can isolate? Or when I have failures, like, should I sometimes be looking for other places?
0: In other words, is it my fault? That's what you're saying.
1: Exactly.
2: Yeah, what we know so far is that it's a mixture of both. So there's certain processes that seem to be automatic and inevitable. So they seem to be happening within perception, that we can quickly detect things like attention and other people's intentions. And then there's the heavier, the harder layer, which is you can quickly tell that someone might be looking at something or might have paused to think. And then you have the challenge of, well, what are they thinking about or what's happening? And that's where you really need to bring the whole context to bear. And I think those are the cases where if you don't have a good sense of what's actually happening, that's the experience of feeling like there's something going on in the other person's mind and I have no idea what it is.
0: It's so interesting. I mean, this whole question about success and failure and also about variation is really interesting, right? It seems like some people are probably just better at this than other people. Some people are very good at mind reading. Doesn't necessarily make them good people, right? Presumably con men are very good at mind reading. And presumably some people are very good at mind sharing. I wonder if actors might be particularly good at mind sharing. I wonder if poets, you know, to ride my hobby horse. You know, could it be the case that at least some painters, movie makers, poets, and so on, they're kind of blessed, either a gift that they were just given, or they've somehow worked their way to being really great at mind sharing, at getting across subtle and complicated emotions?
2: Yeah, I think that's the case. There's probably like all cognitive processes, there's variability across people. What I would suspect, though, is that it's not just that some people are objectively better in every possible way. It's rather mind reading involves a lot of different situations and a lot of context, and we develop certain expertise. That's I think, also what happens when we develop expertise with certain people. When we know someone very well, we know very quickly how to mind read and mind share in ways that we can't do when we meet a stranger or someone from a different culture.
1: We have another question from our live audience.
3: Hi, I'm Ray from San Mateo. I grew up in the deaf culture, and expression and facial expressions and gestures are obviously important in American Sign Language, ASL. And given that also children in bilingual, meaning oral hearing households, will sign before they speak, and given that gestures are so fundamental to that language, is there any evidence that the deaf are more accurate mind readers or more effective mind sharers than oral speakers?
2: That's a really interesting question. I don't know of any research that has tested that. And I think it would go back to this. My best guess, if I had to speculate, is that probably, yes, in some ways they are better mind readers because they're facing different kind of social demands in their everyday lives. And I think, again, like everyone, we ultimately live a certain kind of life that requires certain kinds of social interactions, and that kind of practice just makes us good. So actually, yeah, one study that we've done is we have tried to isolate how good we are at inferring different kinds of mental states. And what we find is that people in general are very good at inferring some mental states, like what other people like. If you see someone pick a few things, it almost feels obvious what they like. Inferring what other people know gets a little bit harder. But then if you move to inferring how other people see the world in these hypothetical cases where people might see the world different than you do, people struggle a lot. But if you just keep giving them a little bit of practice and have them do it over and over, within the span of 10 minutes, they start getting a lot better. So there's reason to believe that there are these differences, but we can very quickly adapt to the kinds of inferences that we need to make.
1: So we've got another question from our audience. What's your name and where you're from and your question or comment?
4: Hi, my name's Catherine, and I'm originally from the UK. And my question is, where do overthinking and second-guessing fit into all of this? Because I find that a lot of the time I get things correct when I like interact with someone and I do know what they're thinking, and then later on I'll second-guess myself and think, oh, were they really annoyed at me, and sort of change things in retrospect. So where does second-guessing fit in?
2: Yeah, I think, I mean, there's second-guessing is something that we all experience, and not only in social situations, but it happen all over the place. I think in the case of mind reading, it's the challenge is that there's so many different things that someone could be thinking that there's always space to think more about it. So it's like an infinite pool of possibilities. So I think that's a case where the more you think about it, you can always keep coming up with new and new possibilities of what might be happening in someone else's mind. And that basically makes it kind of an impossible task. Like you can just, every time you think more, you realize there's more to think about. And I think that's part of what makes it difficult when we really try to get someone right and we try to kind of like exhaustively explore the possibilities.
0: Okay, but we've been operating as though it's always, you know, the more you know, the better. The more access, the better, the more sharing, the better. But are there contexts where we want a little bit of privacy in our minds, or, you know, we're all wandering through our days being a little bit inauthentic, just to get through our day, right? And sometimes we're competing rather than being collaborative. Aren't there times when people are trying not to mind share? I mean, how does that work if we're unconsciously prompted to share?
2: Yeah, absolutely. I think this is something that there's not too much that's known about yet, but intuitively it does feel like there's many cases where we don't want to mind share, and we know how to do it. We can just decide to just look down and not
0: poker
2: move
0: face.
2: Our bodies and, yeah, exactly, have poker face. And of course, there's also many cases where we don't care to know that much about other people's minds. Like if you're walking in a busy train station and you're just trying to get to your train, every single person that's walking by, you don't need to know exactly what they know about the train station, what they're trying to accomplish. You just need to know roughly where they're going. and forget about the rest of that's going on in their minds.
1: Next question from our audience.
5: Larry from Oakland again. Driving down here, it was pouring, and I really had to pay attention to driving. So what about mind sharing when you can't even see another person? They're in a car, and you have to pay attention to what's going on around you. It's a very intricate ballet almost. You know, you have to pay attention and, you know, is this person going to cut me off? Miscommunication, road rage. So how does all of this apply to those times where you can't even see someone and you're in a, you know, vehicle speeding along way over the speed limit and it's pouring out and you need to pick up the cues from everybody around you?
2: Yeah, that's a great example that really shows how much we rely on the rich body movements and sounds that people make, because when you reduce them to a car that's moving around, we have the experience of just wondering what is going on in that person's mind. And in fact, what we have to do is add these kind of additional technologies to mindshare, right? If you think of blinkers, those are essentially a way of kind of like broadcasting our intentions to other drivers.
0: Julian, this conversation is giving a whole new meaning to thank you for sharing. We appreciate you joining us tonight so much. Thank you.
2: Thank you.
0: Our guest has been Julian Jara-Ettinger, professor of psychology at Yale University, where he runs the Computational Social Cognition Lab.
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0: And if you have a question that wasn't addressed in today's show, we'd love to hear from you. 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
1: Now, a man so fast he's already read your mind. It's Ian Scholes, the 60-second philosopher.
6: Ian Scholes, it seems that the power to read minds is something we all fear. One of those fears we picked up from mythology and B-movies, like fear of quicksand or bottomless pits, or someone entering from a secret passage to drop a tarantula on your pillow as you sleep in the bedroom of the enormous house you might inherit from the sinister uncle you haven't seen since you were a child. If someone can read your mind, they might know that you're secretly the avatar of an Egyptian princess, for example, which draws the attention of the mummy in the local museum who comes lurching to your house to drag you off to be his immortal bride. Who needs that? The ability to read minds is sometimes an idle fantasy, like flying, invisibility, getting three wishes from a genie, or going back in time to rehab that conversation that got you kicked out of the house. Reading minds means you can see if a person is really into you or is lying about being in the CIA, or where he goes when he goes away for 2 weeks every other month or so. There goes the through line of every other true crime story. Discovery Channel reenactors would be out of work. Lie detector sales would plummet. All the psychics at the carnival would pick up their tarot decks and make their sad way home. Also, reading minds means your thoughts are open. You can be blackmailed or embarrassed. One of the offshoots of mind reading, and another great fear in the wake of the Cold War, is brainwashing, where your thoughts are no longer your own, and you wind up assassinating your mother at a political convention. Who needs that? Or hypnotism, where you can be induced to do things like clucking like a chicken at a party about which you will have no memory, but which, if repressed, can later be accessed through hypnotism. Ironic. There's a big subset of pornography devoted to hypnotism and mind control, and a hefty chunk of mysteries whose solution turns around either a victim hypnotized to walk into a buzzsaw or a killer hypnotized to pull a trigger. Sherlock Holmes could read minds or at least trace intentions just by looking at stuff people had lying around, like scuffed shoes or a snake coming down from the ceiling or the footprints of a giant hound. Hypnotism has been a major factor in the truth about flying saucers department, not to mention the satanic pedophiles department. The early 20th century was full of sinister hypnotists like Svengali and Dr. Mabuse, not to mention the rampant abuse of truth serum. Nowadays, we don't even need hypnotism. We conned ourselves into thinking that Taylor Swift rigged the Super Bowl, that there was a dungeon underneath a DC pizza parlor, that Putin was just a regular guy. Some beliefs live in that gray area where dwell Santa Claus, professional wrestling, and Bitcoin. Not quite fairy tale, not quite real, or only real as long as you believe it, like seeing a ghost or a UFO or the Blessed Virgin Mary. In a famous experiment, people were led to believe that they had had their picture taken with Bugs Bunny at Disneyland when they were a kid. They remembered it vividly, even though Bugs is not a Disney character. If he showed up at Disneyland, Goofy would tear him to ribbons with his soft gums. So the mindscape of America can be horrifying and comforting at the same time. Recently, science has suggested that consciousness is a quantum wave that connects to the entire universe. So that's reassuring. It makes mind reading seem like it can be a snap once we suss the algorithms around that and how to surf snaggy synapses using only our brain. Of course, they could be surfing your brain as you're surfing theirs, which could be migraine-inducing or just chaotic. I mean, what are those thoughts? If you're thinking of a dog, for instance, well, which dog? The dog you had when you were a kid? How would I know that? Is it Lassie? Old Yeller? Goofy? Is Goofy even a dog? Many thoughts have been wasted on that one. I've had them all. Then there's the Jedi mind trick. These are not the droids we're looking for. But they were the droids you were looking for, weren't they? But then you wouldn't have had the movie franchise, I guess. Just a bunch of unemployed stormtroopers playing three-card Monty in the welfare line. That's what I'm thinking. But you probably already knew that. I gotta go.
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0: Our executive producer is Ben Trefney. Senior producer is Devin Strolovich. Laura McGuire is our director of research. Dan Brandon is the technical director.
1: Special thanks to Merle Kessler, Rebecca Barron, Karen Ajluni, Linda Fagan, and Pedro Jimenez.
0: Thanks also to Michael Frank, Todd Davies, and the Stanford Symbolic Systems Program, which has generously sponsored today's episode.
1: And thanks to Patricia Tarasas and the staff here at the Stanford Humanities Center.
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0: or misexpressed
1: on this program do not necessarily represent the opinions of Stanford University or our other funders.
0: Not even when they're true and reasonable. 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I'm Josh Landy.
1: And I'm Ray Briggs. Thanks for listening.
0: And thanks for thinking.

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1: My existence and the existence of other people like me is being turned into a platform for people to campaign on. I am not a political pawn.
0: He's 15, a sophomore in Oakland, a runner, a scout. And he's anxiously tracking federal government actions to take away his medical care. For years, major medical associations have said that gender-affirming care for adolescents can reduce depression and suicidal thoughts when carefully monitored. But federal health officials say that care is unsafe, and they're moving to restrict it nationwide.
2: We're done with junk science driven by ideological pursuits.
0: No new law has passed, no final rules are in place, but through executive orders, funding threats, and policy declarations, Washington has already reshaped care in exam rooms across the country.
3: You don't have to ban something outright to restrict access to it. You just have to make people afraid.
0: In this episode, who decides what counts as medicine? Doctors, families, or federal agencies? I'm Sylvie Sturm. This is Civic. Government policy can often feel distant, buried in acronyms, guidance documents, and shifting enforcement priorities. Just bureaucracy in motion. But when it comes to healthcare, that distance can be deceptive. Most Americans may not notice the federal government's recently proposed health policies banning gender-affirming care for transgendered youth. That's because it probably doesn't affect them. Critics say this isn't just about one type of care. It's about governance by intimidation versus governance by law. Through executive orders and funding threats, federal officials have reshaped care. No statute has changed, no regulations have been finalized. Yet the threat of action has caused healthcare providers to ask themselves, can we risk it? Some providers have already decided the answer is no. If that approach works here, where does it stop? It began last January. President Trump issued a sweeping declaration.
4: It will henceforth be the official policy of the United States government that there are only two genders, male and female.
0: In the months that followed, he signed a series of executive orders targeting transgender rights, including efforts to block gender-affirming care for anyone under 19. For decades, clinical guidelines have supported treatment for carefully evaluated adolescents. The care often starts with counseling, then social transition, like name and pronoun changes, and in some cases, medications, such as puberty blockers or hormone therapy. Surgery for minors is rare, and the number of people who receive this care is tiny. Estimates suggest roughly 1 to 2% of U.S. teens identify as transgender, and only a subset pursue medical treatment. Families affected by these bans have been asking urgent questions. Will care be available? Or will hospitals decide it's too risky to continue?
5: My name is Eric. I'm 15 years old. I'm a sophomore in an Oakland high school.
0: Eric runs cross country. He's a scout. He's thinking about track season. He also started hormone therapy in ninth grade. Eric came out twice, first as non-binary in fourth grade, then again in middle school.
5: I realized in eighth grade that maybe I felt more like a boy than just non-binary.
0: Puberty changed things.
5: As my body started to change, I realized that I did not like that, and I wanted to try and change in different ways. I realized that I wanted to transition medically.
0: Eric's mother described watching her child navigate puberty before accessing medical care. She asked that we withhold her name for her son's privacy.
6: I did see how uncomfortable his body was making him. And I did see the lengths that he was having to go to sort of adapt to this changing body that was going in the wrong direction for him.
0: She said she worried that without intervention,
6: that process was going to get worse and that it was going to start to cause him more mental anguish.
0: For her, the decision came down to trust.
6: Because the way that he's going is making him unhappy.
0: She described feeling fortunate, both because of where they live and the support around them.
6: We've always felt really lucky because Eric is an incredibly even-keeled and just really mature kid. And we live in the Bay Area. We have a big supportive network of family and friends.
0: Eric started high school already transitioning socially. He says his peers adapted quickly.
5: I was able to kind of like have no trouble like using the boys' locker rooms or bathrooms. It is definitely evident in how much easier it is for people my age to adjust to different pronouns. I did have some problems with teachers who would misgender me frequently, but overall, like my friends and my classmates were actually not much of an issue.
0: Even in that supportive environment, a new fragility has set in. It was November 20th, the day after International Transgender Day of Remembrance. Sutter Health, a large Northern California hospital system, quietly informed families it was halting puberty blockers, hormone therapy, and other gender-affirming care for patients under 19. Days later, more than 100 teens, parents, and allies gathered outside a Sutter building in Emeryville. Eric was there.
1: Many people who are arguing for small government are trying to say that government should have a voice in my medical decisions, my personal medical decisions that I spent months consulting with my therapist, my parents, and my doctors about.
0: For him, this wasn't theory.
1: I'm inviting a group of people who know nothing about me or my life to get to stand in the way of my future because they refuse to have empathy for anyone except people exactly like themselves. I know it is not always easy to fight back, but trans healthcare saves lives.
0: Then he widened the frame.
1: My existence and the existence of other people like me is being turned into a platform for people to campaign on. I am not a political pawn.
0: Soon after the protest, Sutter signaled it would delay the cutoff, for now. For a moment, it felt like momentum.
5: Delaying their decision to pause gender-affirming care, that was a real like, okay, what we're doing is actually making stuff happen.
0: But temporary pauses aren't guarantees. In quieter moments, Eric says the stability feels fragile.
5: It is iffy. Anything could be taken away from me. Like, testosterone is a controlled substance. If my doctors aren't allowed to prescribe it to me anymore, like, that is an issue. And that is something I have to worry about. Find some way to get this thing that I really need to live my life.
0: Eric isn't the only one watching what happens next. In California, state officials are pushing back. In August, Attorney General Rob Bonta announced a lawsuit filed by a coalition of 19 states and the District of Columbia. The goal, stop the federal effort to block access to gender-affirming care for patients under 19.
7: Including 18-year-olds who are legal adults in California with the right to make their own healthcare choices.
0: Bonta says the federal government isn't just issuing statements. It's investigating providers. He points to directives issued by the Justice Department under Attorney General Pam Bondi. Those directives labeled gender-affirming care as fraud and instructed federal lawyers to pursue the doctors and hospitals providing it.
7: Rather than spending their resources on going after elder fraud, cyber fraud, fraud against members of our military, or any number of examples of actual fraud and exploitation, they put their might behind going after doctors and medical providers just trying to do their jobs.
0: Bonta says this isn't abstract.
7: USDOJ has subpoenaed more than 20 doctors and clinics and threatened other providers and healthcare institutions with civil and criminal prosecution.
0: In response, courts have blocked or paused parts of the Justice Department's efforts, for now. Even so, in December, Health and Human Services Secretary Robert F. Kennedy Jr. announced new steps that could penalize providers who continue offering gender-affirming care to young people.
2: This morning, I signed a declaration. Sex-rejecting procedures are neither safe nor effective treatment for children with gender dysphoria.
0: Kennedy framed the move as a scientific correction.
2: This is not medicine, it is malpractice. We're done with junk science driven by ideological pursuits, not the well-being of children.
0: Alongside Kennedy was Dr. Mehmet Oz, the former television host, now leading the Centers of Medicare and Medicaid Services. Oz pointed to an internal HHS report as justification.
8: Many physicians as well have been pressured into compliance. The white paper outlines this. And because often in medical school you're taught to go along to get along, they have not been willing to rear their heads and bravely say what they know to be right, which is that these procedures are wrong. Individuals who question their sexuality are treated by many medical professionals on the fast track, resulting in drastic interventions that merely increase the distress they're already suffering from.
0: Dr. Jack Turbin is a psychiatrist and a researcher at UCSF who studies the mental health of transgender youth. In a social media post responding to the report, Turbin said it reads less like science and more like strategy.
9: Rather than undertaking a serious analysis of the medical literature, HHS assembled a group of report authors that included a political scientist from a right-wing think tank. The report contains an egregious lack of understanding of psychiatric medicine.
0: Turbin argues the report was written to justify a policy decision already made. And inside HHS, that policy was moving forward.
2: CMS is proposing two new rules. The first rule will bar hospitals that participate in Medicare and Medicaid from performing these dangerous and harmful procedures. The second rule prohibits the federal Medicaid dollars from funding the sex-rejecting procedures on minors.
0: The message is straightforward. If you want federal funding, you cannot provide this treatment. And because almost every hospital relies on Medicare and Medicaid reimbursements, critics say that would function as a nationwide ban without ever holding a vote in Congress. It seems that all parties agree on one point that Oz made during December's press conference.
8: You know what you get when you mix politics and medicine? Politics.
0: UCSF psychiatrist Jack Turbin pretty much agrees. In a social media post responding to the report, he said politics drove what he called the pseudoscientific study.
9: HHS wanted the report out ASAP, presumably to support the political goals outlined by Trump's executive order related to gender dysphoria. This was all about politics, and thus science was sacrificed.
0: And for Eric, the federal government's reasoning seems dubious.
5: I mean, I don't think they actually care about kids. I mean, they don't make tighter gun laws. They allow kids to have to worry about being shot in school. They make it so you don't have to get all those mandatory vaccines, so kids can get sick from diseases that we shouldn't even have to worry about anymore. But trans kids, they don't care about protecting us. They just want to use us to convince other people to vote for them.
0: Eric's mother highlighted other inconsistencies.

0: that remain available to cisgender girls with parental consent.
1: Breast implants, which minors, cisgender girls, are allowed to get with their parents' consent. So would I give my cisgender girl breast implants if she was felt like she was too flat-chested and didn't feel like enough like a girl? I probably wouldn't, but maybe if she begged me hard enough, I might, and we had a discussion. Do I think the federal government should decide whether or not she gets those? No. It's the same situation here.
0: For her, that contrast suggests the hardline approach isn't about safeguarding children. It's about signaling out one group.
1: The minute you mention trans kids, then it's like a, you know, a disaster.
0: This story can feel dense. Executive orders, funding rules, lawsuits, mounting regulatory pressure. But strip it down and it comes back to something simpler. If agencies can condition funding, reinterpret civil rights, and launch investigations to steer care in one politically charged area, what stops that strategy from being used in others? That's where this story turns next.
2: I'm Dr. Tatiana Moten Santiago.
0: Moten Santiago is the Chief Strategy and Workforce Officer at San Francisco Community Health Center. She said the danger isn't just new regulations, it's the chill that sits in ahead of it.
2: You don't have to ban something outright to restrict access to it. You just have to make people afraid. Afraid to provide it, afraid to seek it, afraid to fund it.
0: She told me she's disheartened that some major Bay Area providers, including Stanford and Kaiser, have already moved to restrict care for trans minors. In some cases, appointments were canceled and families were told services would end.
3: It really leaves a bad taste, both personally and professionally.
0: For Moten Santiago, the stakes are also intimate.
2: I am a Black woman of trans experience myself, so this work is very personal to me.
0: She sees what she calls a coordinated pressure campaign.
2: There's been executive orders that have set a tone, agency guidance that shifts interpretation, and enforcement rhetoric that has created a lot of ambiguity.
0: Ambiguity that breeds fear because most of the clinic's budget is federally tied.
2: We operate in a federally regulated ecosystem. We receive Section 330 funding. We participate in federal programs, and that creates vulnerability regardless of what city or state policy says.
0: That leaves providers weighing medical necessity against legal risk.
3: We're having providers who are having to vacillate between those decisions of what are the policy implications, what are the legal implications of providing medically necessary care.
0: She calls the toll on clinicians profound.
3: Distress and burnout and these types of considerations where they would not have had to make these considerations pre the Trump administration.
0: And when formal systems hesitate, patients don't simply disappear.
3: They translate into realized harm for the communities where we have seen black market silicone, black market access to hormones.
0: Moten Santiago said gender-affirming services are not a niche or elective service. They're the kind of routine, ongoing care that helps prevent mental health crises.
2: Gender-affirming care is primary care.
0: When clinics scale back the treatment for patients of all ages to avoid potential federal funding penalties, the fallout reverberates throughout the broader health system.
3: It should matter to everyone because it impacts us all.
0: Mental health crises escalate, and already stretched public hospitals absorb the fallout.
3: There's no way you can remove an entire population of people and not think that it's going to impact both the financial systems, but also the resources of community. What we will see is increases in ER visits. What we will see is the increase of suicidal ideation.
0: Part of the issue for Moten Santiago is how are local powers going to withstand the political pressure? At the University of California, which operates UCSF Health, leaders issued a written statement after the federal announcement.
4: The Trump administration announced proposed new regulations on gender-affirming care for minors. The university is reviewing the proposed regulations and any additional available detail as we assess

0: the potential impact on UC's clinical services. We will continue to do all we can to support the interests of our clinicians, patients, and families, and the dignity of all members of our community.
1: In early February, Molten Santiago went to San Francisco City Hall to spell it out.
2: San Francisco has always led. From the AIDS crisis to marriage equality to sanctuary protections, this city has never waited for permission to do what is right.
1: At a meeting of the Board of Supervisors, Molten Santiago put numbers to what providers are already seeing.
2: The data is unambiguous. Youth receiving gender-affirming care have 73% lower odds of suicidality. In states that have enacted bans, suicide attempts among trans youth increased 72% in the first year alone.
1: Lance Toma was also there. He's CEO of the San Francisco Community Health Center. He told supervisors that consequences have already landed.
3: San Francisco Community Health Center was targeted within a few days of the Trump administration taking office, with our trans-focused CDC funding terminated outright because of the executive order on gender ideology.
1: Toma urged supervisors not just to condemn federal action, but to encourage others to resist pre-capitulation.
3: We look forward to you for your explicit commitment that prematurely complying and anticipatory obedience to the rules and laws that do not apply to us in California will not be tolerated here in our city and county of San Francisco.
1: Molten Santiago put it in starker terms.
2: That is not legal caution. That is abandonment. And our young people are paying for it with their lives.
1: Toma and Molten Santiago appeared before the board to support a resolution introduced by Supervisor Connie Chan in January.
4: To reaffirm San Francisco's commitment to the rights of our transgender, gender nonconforming, intersex, and two-spirit San Franciscans and their access to medically necessary health care, including gender-affirming care.
1: Chan made the legal position explicit.
4: Let us be clear. Legal scholars have confirmed that there is no current federal law that prohibits gender-affirming care for children and adolescents.
1: A representative from the Rainbow Families Action Advocacy Group sharpened the stakes.
5: The big question here is, can an authoritarian government tell us how to take care of our children in San Francisco?
1: Zooming out for a moment, even if cities reaffirm their values, and even if hospitals hold the line, the real test may come down to whether federal agencies actually have the authority they're claiming. That's where the fight moves next. Kennedy says the federal government has the authority to do this, but federal agencies can't just announce a rule and enforce it. I spoke with Dale Melchert, a staff attorney who focuses on transgender health law.
6: Agencies can't just act arbitrarily. If they're going to take a drastically different position from the prior regulation, they have to explain how or why.
1: They must also open it to public comment. Anyone can submit research, data, legal arguments.
6: Agency is required to read all of these comments, distill them, then propose a final regulation that takes into account the comments that were submitted.
1: If the agency ignores substantial evidence or fails to respond to major objections, a court can strike down the rule as arbitrary. CMS is invoking something called conditions of participation, the rules hospitals must follow to receive Medicare and Medicaid funding. Historically, those standards focus on safety, infection control, staffing, emergency preparedness, but CMS does not get to decide what counts as medicine.
6: CMS is not authorized to exercise any supervision or control over the practice of medicine. It is unprecedented.
1: Melchert said the change also conflicts with Medicaid's requirement that states cover medically necessary treatment for children.
6: The proposed rule also violates the CMS claims without sufficient evidence that affirming health care for trans youth poses a risk of harm to children and therefore is not effective, efficient, or in their best interests, but disregards the harms from untreated gender dysphoria, which are tremendous.
1: He says the department tries to get around that obligation by changing the definition of gender-affirming care itself. It argues that the treatment does not meet professionally recognized standards of care,
6: and hence is not subsumed under the term of the practice of medicine.
1: In other words, the agency says this isn't medicine. And if it isn't medicine, regulating it doesn't count as regulating medicine. Malcher calls that circular logic.
6: It's using its conclusion to justify the premise.
1: If CMS finalizes rules tying funding to refusing gender-affirming care to minors, he expects immediate litigation. That's the legal fight. But long before a court rules, before injunctions, before appeals, something else is playing out. People are reacting. Hospitals are hedging. Parents are panicking. Across the Bay Area, therapists say the impact is real. It's showing up in exam rooms and in sessions filled with anxiety. Bridget sees it from both sides. Her son is transgender, so she asked us to use only her first name, and she's a licensed therapist who works primarily with transgender adolescents and their families. She says federal interventions are reshaping what's happening in her therapy room.
7: You know, I've had many sessions with parents where they're crying and confused and just don't know where to reach out for support.
1: Bridget often works alongside medical providers, helping families process decisions about puberty blockers or hormone therapy, and supporting teens through those changes emotionally. She says families are now asking questions she didn't hear a few years ago. Will prescriptions be interrupted? Should we transfer care? Do we need to move? And teens absorb that insecurity. Some respond with anger, others shut down.
7: Developmentally, they shouldn't have to be dealing with this type of stress and worry, and healthcare should be available to all people, no matter who they are.
1: As a mother, Bridget remembers how different things felt when her own son first accessed care.
7: We were just very lucky at that time. It was quite easy to get into UCSF. You know, we had to go through several interviews and make sure that he was ready and really an appropriate candidate for HRT, but he was able to start high school using his new name.
1: But even that stability didn't last. When Trump was elected again, the timing forced a decision Bridget never expected her son to make.
7: It just happened to be when he was applying for school, so he applied to attend college outside of the United States.
1: It meant international flights instead of weekend trips home and crossing a border with documents that don't match who he is.
7: He currently travels with a mismatched passport.
1: A passport that still lists him as female. That's because the administration's executive order defining sex as assigned at birth ended the flexibility people once had to update their gender markers.
7: He says it doesn't bother him.
1: She said they were lucky. They could send him abroad. Others can't.
7: I'm grateful he doesn't have to live inside of what I think many are saying is a genocide against trans people in the United States. And I know that's a really strong word and statement.
1: Until final rules are issued, hospitals exist in a gray zone. And in the long stretch between proposal and court ruling, institutions must decide whether to wait, resist, or retreat. For Eric, it's simpler than that. It's whether he gets to become himself.
8: When someone misgenders me, I think about that for the rest of the day, and it does bring my mood down. If that's all the time, every day, that would definitely be super detrimental to my mental health.
1: I'm Sylvie Sturm. This is Civic. Civic comes to you from KSFP LP 102.5 FM in San Francisco, a project of the San Francisco Public Press, a nonprofit investigative newsroom. Our theme music is by John Dillon. 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Our team includes Executive Director Lila LaHood, KSFP Program Director Mel Baker, and Director of Development and Partnerships Lisa Rudman. 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
9: Welcome to Out in the Bay, queer radio from San Francisco. I'm Eric Jansen. This week, best-selling author Stephen Rowley. Rowley joins us today to read from and discuss his new novel, The Gunkle, a heartwarming and humorous work of fiction about a once-famous sitcom star whose family tragedy leaves him with his niece and nephew for the summer. Gay Uncle Patrick, or Gup as his family calls him, helps his young relatives work through their grief with lots of love, wit, and, for himself, although he offers them to the kids, plenty of mimosas, maybe even martinis. But in the midst of all of the summer pool parties, bike rides, and sleepovers, Patrick is surprised to find that he gains insights into his own grief and life. The Gunkle has been named by Oprah Magazine as one of the LGBTQ books that will change the literary landscape in 2021. And also, it's on summer reading lists, including Travel and Leisure's most anticipated books of the summer. Stephen Rowley is the best-selling author of Lily and the Octopus, which was named a Washington Post Notable Book of 2016 and is currently being developed into a feature film. His last novel, The Editor, was one of the best books of 2019, according to NPR and Esquire magazine, and is optioned for movie treatment by 20th Century. He has worked as a freelance writer, newspaper columnist, and screenwriter. Originally from Portland, Maine, he now lives in Palm Springs with his husband, author, screenwriter, and playwright, Byron Lane. Welcome, Stephen Rowley. Thanks for taking some time with us here out in the Bay.
10: Thank you for having me.
9: I'm really enjoying reading The Gunkle. It's a fun read, especially after the year we've all had, so it's a welcome change of pace. What inspired you to write a novel about a gay uncle, or as we like to say, a gunkle, coaching his niece and nephew through grief?
10: Well, thank you. Before I answer that question, I was having a conversation with a writer friend where we were talking about what books might come out of this past year about sort of this isolation we've all felt and a sort of low level depression or grief that we've all been feeling as we've been separated from one another. And my friend pointed out that I've already kind of written mine in that the Gunkle is a character who is sort of very isolated when he's drawn out, when he sort of is tasked with taking in his niece and nephew after that family tragedy, as you say. So it is someone who has been isolated and is being forced to rejoin the world. And isn't that in a much happier way where we are sort of right now with vaccines and whatnot? I'm actually thrilled to rejoin the world after the past year we've had.
9: Yeah, let's hope things keep going in that right direction. And I do want to ask you if this book was already finished before the pandemic shutdown started, or if the writing was affected in it by any way.
10: It certainly began before the pandemic, and my inspiration was I've had a long fascination with these sort of magical caregivers, whether it be Mary Poppins or Maria the Singing Nun or Auntie Mame. You know, was a huge object of fascination for me, whether it was the Patrick Dennis novel originally or, you know, it's had so many iterations. That's something I was always fascinated in. And Patrick Dennis himself was closeted for a good part of his life. He was married and he had kids, but then later sort of came out as at least bisexual and became active in the Greenwich Village queer scene sort of in the late 60s and very early 70s. So it got me thinking about closeted writers from the mid-century and all these larger-than-life women that they created, sometimes perhaps as stand-ins for gay men. If they were not allowed to write openly about their experiences, who they were, they could sort of plant some queerness in these larger-than-life women. And so Auntie Mame was an object of fascination for a long time. So this is my Uncle Mame, if you will.
9: Sure, fair enough. So you have a passage or two to read for us from The Gunkle.
10: Yeah, I actually just like to start right from the beginning, if I may.
9: Sure.
10: So this won't really need any setup. This is Patrick speaking with his niece Maisie, who is 9, and his nephew Grant, who is 6. All right, here goes nothing. Patrick held his phone in landscape mode and waited for the autofocus to find Maisie and Grant. The children looked slight, smushed together as they were, even Maisie, who was already 9. If the camera added 10 pounds, and Patrick had spent enough time in front of cameras to know the old cliche to be true, then his was irreparably defective. Maisie brushed her hair out of her face. 6 weeks with him in Palm Springs, and it was already lighter from the desert sun. Grant mindlessly tongued the space where his tooth used to be. "Sit up," Patrick encouraged, but it wasn't their posture so much as their fragility that made his niece and nephew appear small, both of them a bundle of raw nerves eager to be exposed. He smiled as the camera brought them sharply into view. As an exercise, what was the point of the summer if not helping them come into focus? Patrick hovered his finger over his phone before calmly hitting record. "Tell me something about your mother." Maisie and Grant turned inward, each willing the other to speak. Patrick had never witnessed such a case of debilitating stage fright in his entire career. The two children negotiated in silence, almost telepathically, the way close siblings sometimes can. And eventually Maisie, the oldest by 3 years, spoke first. "She was tall." Patrick looked out from behind his phone. "She was tall? That's it? Giraffes are tall. Your mother's a giraffe?" "No." They were both offended by the suggestion. "Well, don't yell at me," Patrick protested. "It's up to you to lead with something better than her height." Grant took a swing. "She was strong. One time she lifted the sofa to vacuum under it." "Cut!" Patrick stopped recording. Of course he wanted Grant to think of his mother as strong. Sarah's treatment had robbed her of so much of the resilience that defined her. And he was even willing to overlook his nephew's lisp, even though they'd been working on it in the quiet of late afternoons. But he wasn't about to let Sarah suffer the indignity of sharing space in this video with a Dyson upright. "You kids are terrible at telling stories." Maisie grew agitated. "Well, what do you want us to say? What do I? Being in a video was your idea." Grant kicked his little feet in frustration, stubbing his toes on the coffee table. "Don't scuff my furniture." Patrick held his phone out to Maisie. "Here, record me. I'll show you how it's done." Maisie started to protest, but Patrick wouldn't hear of it. Maisie reluctantly accepted her uncle's phone and held it up to record him. "Higher," Patrick said. "What? Higher, stand up." Maisie stood. "Higher." Patrick leaned forward and coaxed Maisie's arms into the air. "Honestly, it's like you want me to have four chins. Gunkel rule, what number are we on? Know your angles. Everyone has a good side, even children who should be photographable from all sides, but aren't." He sat back in his mid-century leather club chair and motioned for Maisie to hold her camera position. "Never mind, we're getting way off track here. See the red button? That's record." Maisie was losing patience, and the attitude she displayed when pressed was bubbling to the surface. "Tell me something I don't know. Stalker Channing's real name is Susan." Maisie lowered the camera, annoyed. "Well, you didn't know that, did you? And now you do." Patrick coaxed Maisie's arms higher to reclaim his angle. "Susan Stockard. Stockard was her last name." "Who is Stockard Channing?" Grant asked, tripping over the mouthful. "Oh, good Lord. Rizzo?" Patrick waited to see if that registered. "In the movie Grease?" Grant shrugged. "We haven't seen it." "What? You've never seen Grease? When I was your age, I watched it like 100 times. The way John Travolta swung his hips?" Blank stares. "It's fine. Grease 2 has a more progressive message on gender. And frankly, if you want the best of Olivia Newton-John, we should probably start with Xanadu."
9: And of course, they don't know what Xanadu is either.
10: No, no clue.
9: So without giving too much away, can you tell us a little bit more about the Gunkel and you know, the relationship of the characters? So their mother has just died.
10: Their mother was Patrick's best friend from college, and she went on to marry Patrick's brother and then becoming his sister-in-law. So she is the mother of his niece and nephew, but also he had a relationship with her first. So he's nursing his own private grief over her loss, as well as still grieving the death of his partner about 10 years prior. So he's kind of a wounded character who has never really reconciled with some of the heartbreak from his life when he is thrown in the deep end to care for these two kids. In figuring out how to be there for them, it sort of brings about a season of healing for all three.
9: And yet there's the underlying themes of grief and loss and, you know, dysfunction of various sorts. And yet there's some really funny stuff. I mean, I did find myself laughing out loud several times, and I didn't think I would when I first, you know, read the little blurb about what it was going to be about. So, you know, I want to ask you a little bit about humor and the role of humor. So, you know, obviously, first of all, I would say that this book and some of the, both of your two previous books have been described as hilarious and poignant.
10: Yeah.
9: So there must be a theme or a recurring thing about the style you like to write in. And Patrick, the main character here, is using humor to try and build a connection with his nephew and niece, but he's also used it for many years as a defense. And it sort of brings up that stereotype of the bitchy gay queen, you know, the bitchy biting humor used to cover pain, which is another thing, place where I think Auntie May might come in.
10: Yeah, you know, obviously the queer community is not a stranger to using humor as a defense mechanism or to cover up some, you know, internal pain that we've experienced. But this is flat out, I think, the funniest book I've ever written. The humor was something I definitely wanted to tap into. I've always loved, you know, and I guess I'm guilty of them. I don't have children of my own. I am the gunkle to five, the oldest of whom is 12 and the youngest is 6. And so I don't know always perfectly how to address children. And I think it's always funny adults who speak to children as if they are other adults, not really quite understanding that there's some communication that is just sort of like ships in the night, just sort of passing each other without really resonating.
9: So my producer, Kendra Klang, who read the whole book. I haven't read the whole book yet. I'm still quite not through it. But she said that, and she's a parent. I am not a parent. Mm-hmm. She says that the Maisie and Grant, the nephew and niece, are so real. And they're constantly asking their uncle questions. They're distracted by gifts and sugar and random facts, and they're really missing their parents. Now you're not a parent, I assume, but so how do you know enough about kids to portray them so well?
10: Well, we were all once kids, too. So that's where I start. I draw from that. And then, I got help you if you're related to a writer, because we steal everything that we can. So if you are friends with a writer or related to one, be a little guarded in what you share. But there was certainly a lot of observation that I did. And the kids in this book have little, you know, sort of an amalgamation of my five, my three nephews and my two nieces. Certainly there are personality traits in there, but diving into grief in children was something that required a good deal of research. And it was, if Mame has one weakness, it was, you know, she takes in her orphaned nephew named Patrick, which is where the name Patrick sort of came from for inspiration for this character. But, you know, she sends him off to boarding school, or, you know, the grief of the fact that he lost both of his parents is, you know, short-shrifted in exchange for some fun and hijinks. So it was important for me in creating this very modern version not to write past the grief, but to deal with it directly and to find the humor in healing as well.
9: Mm-hmm. One of the running amusements in the book is Patrick's growing list of gunkle rules that he's spouting mm-hmm. to the kids, like brunch is splendid and know your angles. And if a gay man hands you his phone, look at only what he's showing you. Don't open any apps. I'm not sure if I got that last one quite right. Where did the idea for these rules come from? And what's the purpose of that device, if we can call it that?
10: Yeah, well, there's you know, anyone who fashions himself after Auntie Mame is going to come loaded with a certain bon mots or little delicious witticisms. And so for Patrick, these are packaged as gunkle rules, you know, which sometimes apply to children and sometimes have absolutely nothing to do with children, but just sort of amuse himself. One of my favorites is bottomless mimosas is not the same thing as pantsless mimosas. And he goes on to say he couldn't count the number of restaurants he's been kicked out for not knowing the difference between the two. Of course, just an attempt to make the children laugh. But there are surprising nuggets of wisdom in some of these rules also. And so even when packaged in a way to try to make the kids laugh, that hopefully there's some life lesson to draw from many of these.
9: You're hearing Out in the Bay, Queer Radio from San Francisco. I'm Eric Jansen, speaking with the national bestselling author of Lily and the Octopus and the editor, Stephen Rowley, about his new novel, The Gunkle. Do you want to read another section now? Or I don't know, with this little bit about Disney, you have this little diatribe about Disney. It sounds like both you and your husband, Byron Lane, have a, you work at least in some, perhaps at some tangent in the entertainment industry of LA. I mean, you're both writers of books, but he's also a screenwriter. You've done some screenwriting. It seems like the character Patrick certainly has a love-hate relationship with it. He's like so fed up with his agent and, you know, thinks he's fired him even at one point, but turns out he didn't quite execute that.
10: Yeah, isn't it fun? I actually moved to Los Angeles after college. I went to film school, actually did not study creative writing, and thinking that I would have a career in entertainment. And my first attempts at writing were actually screenwriting. Now, ironically, I am now sort of focused on writing novels, and I've been very fortunate to have those novels, the film rights for those novels bought. And now I'm back writing screenplays for the novels that that I've written that will hopefully one day be films. So we'll see. It's a big sort of circular, you know, I used to joke like, oh, after when I started writing novels, it was like, oh, after 20 years of struggling in LA, I'm finally a success in New York, because that's where publishing is based. But it's funny that publishing has led me back into the industry. So I have a more favorable view of the entertainment industry right now, as they're being very kind to me. But for years, it was hard to break in.
9: You can let it all out through Patrick.
10: I can let it out through Patrick. Yes, exactly. So Patrick starred on a long-running sitcom called The People Upstairs in the book. And when that show ended, he sort of left Hollywood behind, moved out to the desert, to Palm Springs, and has been living as a bit of a recluse since then. So when the kids show up, you know, and kids are certainly enamored with entertainment properties and...
9: And yet they only watch YouTube. They don't watch TV, which is one of his big frustrations with them, right?
10: It is, yeah. They don't quite understand who he is or why he's famous, because they watch kid vlogs on YouTube. So they don't see the difference between a kid reviewing toys on YouTube and what he did, which drives Patrick nuts. So in the morning, they want their pancakes made in the shape of Mickey Mouse, which is the way their mother used to do it. Grant picked up a fork skeptically. Mom used to make them like Mickey Mouse. Patrick rolled his eyes. So I heard. Look, you don't want to eat ears, even pancake ones. They're filled with wax and I don't know. He thought back to what his own father used to say. Potato bugs. It was day two of this misadventure and he was already resorting to dad jokes. Grant laughed, and Patrick squeezed some extra syrup on his plate as a reward. Further, Disney owns everything. They don't need to own brunch, too. Why is this brunch and not breakfast? Grant asked. Because I cooked for you, Hellion, so it's an occasion. Maisie lifted the pancake off her plate just enough to peer underneath it. What do you mean they own everything? She seemed very uncertain about her food, even though Patrick was impressed with the pancake's even pecan color. What do they own? What do they own? Patrick repeated incredulously. Pixar, Marvel, Lucasfilm, 20th Century Fox, ESPN, the Disney Store, Disney Channel, Disney World, Disneyland, Disney Plus, Disney Cruise Line, Disney on Ice, the El Capitan Theater, Disney Theatricals, the Netherlands, probably, you name it, they own it. They used to own me, if you can believe that. What are you even talking about? My show was on ABC. Don't you guys read Variety? No, we're kids.
9: And on the next page, he's saying like, well, what's on your calendar for today? He says, we're kids, we don't have calendars. So he's struggling to interact with these kids, obviously. What do you hope readers take away from this book?
10: Oh, that is, you know, that is a great question. If the first of all, the cover is a lot of fun. I know this is radio and it's not going to translate, but I just adore the cover, which is done in a style of some famous sort of Palm Springs artists. You might recognize that sort of mid-century style. You know, it's a book that's made to be read by a pool with a cocktail in hand. Patrick is fond of wearing caftans, as am I, in the desert. No surprise that he picked that trait up from me. So I hope to entertain you for a couple hours while reading this, but I really hope that, it sparks a conversation about grief and some of the grief that we all carry and how we can help each other let it go.
9: Okay. Do you have any, is there something in your life that is like a big sort of tragic loss that made you write the character Joe in, that is this huge loss that Patrick is dealing with? And finally, I think this is one of the really interesting things about it, is that being with these kids that he wasn't planning on and didn't really want to do, even though he loves them, but not, for a day at a time kind of thing, or maybe a week, but they help bring him out of this grief. And so do the next door neighbors. I need to talk to you about the thruple before I forget.
10: All right. Well, let's go backwards on that one, because the thruple is great, great fun. I just described them sort of as a Snap, Crackle, and Pop who, well, I probably shouldn't say this on air, but are amorous, let's say. And there is a thruple that lives just over Patrick's wall on the neighboring property who pop up from time to time and offer advice. And I really love them. I love those characters. I think they're really lovely and offering a sort of non-traditional relationship model that, it was sort of great fun to craft this world in a way. There's so many lovely LGBTQ+ families now raising children, and we have unique things and insights to offer. And it was fun to sort of populate this world that at first might seem very strange and inappropriate for children, and then find all the beauty within that and lessons that could be of value to kids and to coming of age. So that was a lot of fun. I've been very lucky in my life in that I haven't had a great tragedy the way Patrick has lost the great love of his life, and now his best friend. But I do, I have lost some friends. It's interesting. I just turned 50, so I think about where I am in life now. And you sort of expect your parents and grandparents to predecease you. That's part of the deal. Kids, you hope, never predecease you. They should always go after you. And something's horribly wrong when they don't. But friends, there's no deal with friends, especially when you're kind of my age. I have friends that are 20 years older. I have friends that are 20 years younger, certainly. And there's no necessarily rhyme or reason to when friends go. And in fact, as I sat down and started writing this book, I lost one of my very best friends from college to breast cancer, and she left behind a 6-year-old son. So it was very much on my mind, the grief that children experience, how they experience it, and then what memories you might have of a parent if you lose them young, and how can that parent's community sometimes step in and fill in a full picture of the person that they lost, as they grow and as they want to know more.
9: Can you tell us a little bit about how the screenplay writing is going for Lily and the Octopus?
10: Yeah, I sure can. So Lily and the Octopus was my debut novel about and it was funny when I wrote that as a novel, I came to it as a very frustrated screenwriter. So Lily and the Octopus was a deeply personal story to me that I sat down to write after I lost my dog to a brain tumor in 2013, I think. And it was just, I hadn't realized as a writer particularly, which is a very solitary job, occupation, how much I had come to rely on the company of this dog. And when I lost her, I was really adrift for a while. And I wrote that book as writers do sometimes, to sort of try to understand what they're going through in life. But when I embraced the novel format, I decided to really do everything I couldn't do as a screenplay. So the book is very internal, whereas screenplays are supposed to be dialogue and action, things you can see on the screen. It's largely takes place in one man's imagination. There's a talking dog and an octopus and all these things. So I sort of was laughing as I was writing it, thinking like, aha, movies, take that. This will never see the screen. And then sure enough, the book was quite successful. And then Hollywood came calling, and I had to eat my words a little bit about never wanting to see it on the screen. However, I did not write that adaptation. A wonderful writer named Michael Mitnick, who came from theatrical world of playwright, wrote a beautiful adaptation of that. And that is moving forward. I hope to see that in production maybe towards the end of the year. The Editor, which was my second novel, about a young gay writer in early 1990s New York who developed an unexpected friendship with Jacqueline Onassis while she was working as a book editor at Doubleday, which is this wonderful 15-year career she had after Onassis died.
9: I didn't even know about that.
10: Yeah, a lot of people don't. And it's one of the most interesting times in her life after sublimating so much of herself to these two marriages, first to JFK and then to Aristotle Onassis. And she had this incredible third act where she got out from underneath their shadows and went to work in publishing and edited more than 100 books. It's a really fascinating time when she came into her own. And it's not one of the top, five things that we think about when we remember her. But anyhow, that is in development. First it was 20th Century Fox who bought those rights. And then Fox, if anybody does read Variety, was bought by Disney. So now I'm back working at Disney, for Disney. Patrick would probably not be so pleased with me. But I did write the adaptation for that. That is inching forward to production and could also go into production maybe by the end of the year. So if anybody has casting ideas, I know listeners will know this, gay men love actresses. So the idea of casting Jackie at, say, 60, which is just not a time in her life we've ever seen portrayed on screen. There's so many incredible actresses that I think would be fun to see them take on that challenge.
9: Okay, send your suggestions in.
10: Yeah.
9: You can send them to me and I'll forward them, I promise.
10: Please.
9: outinthebaysf@gmail.com. That's outinthebaysf@gmail.com. We do want to hear your comments in general anyway. Very last thing, briefly, where can people find out about your appearances if you're doing like readings either online or in person? Where can they, is there like a list on your website?
10: Yeah, absolutely. I am doing a tour for The Gunkle. The Gunkle comes out May 25th from Putnam Books, which is a division of Penguin Random House. And I will be doing an all virtual tour, and I've got some great conversation partners lined up. All the information is on my website at StephenRowley.com. And so I've got a whole list of events there. You can also follow me on Instagram and Twitter at Mr. MR Stephen Rowley. And I'd love to interact with you there.
9: Fantastic. Very good. Thank you, Stephen, for joining us. You've been listening to Out in the Bay. My guest this half hour was Stephen Rowley, author of the new book, The Gunkle. To learn more about Stephen, check out our website, outinthebay.org. 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This week's show was produced by Kendra Klang and edited by Porfirio Rangel. Porfirio and Kendra, thank you both. And thank you, Stephen, for being here with us.
10: Thank you for having me. 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
9: 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I'm Eric Jansen. Thanks for joining us. 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

0: everybody, and welcome to the Women's Soccer Show. I'm Sarah.
1: And I'm Allie.
0: And we have got an episode. We had Champions League semifinals. We know who will be playing in that big final. We've got WSL as we close in on the end of the league. We know who's being promoted from the WSL 2. We'll tell a quick story about how I thought Manchester City won the league this weekend, but they didn't. The NWSL is utterly wild. And I feel like this says a lot when I say it about the NWSL. It's more unpredictable than ever, I feel like, Allie.
1: Yeah, for sure. Because there are teams doing well that we did not think would do well. And then there are teams that are doing hideously that we were like, what's going on? And normally this happens when there was a draft. And now there's not a draft anymore. Lord knows why this is happening.
0: I guess we'll talk about it, right? Big news out of the NWSL last week. I believe it was. We talked about the announcement that the NWSL board was considering a schedule flip to match the schedule of the European League. So it would be kind of like a fall through spring league. That has officially been decided on. And the answer is it's not going to happen, comma, yet. They said the schedule will remain, but they will reevaluate it again in a few years, which I think is great. There's no reason to commit yourself to something for an extended period of time. It's been working. Keep it as it is and reevaluate. I believe the year is 2030 when they will reevaluate that. And I think that's great. So should we just kick on with it? What do you say?
1: We say both, but yeah, let's kick off.
0: Let's kick it off.
1: Starting off with the big games this weekend, which was the Champions League semi-final second leg. We have our finalists, people. It was Lyon versus Arsenal, Barcelona versus Bayern, and it will be Lyon versus Barcelona in that final. But let's talk about the semi-final second leg.
0: Ugh, okay. Well, the final will be in Oslo, first of all. It will be on May 23rd at 9 a.m. Pacific, 12 p.m. Eastern, 5 p.m. GMT. And for the rest, you do your own conversions. Let's talk about the semis, Allie. I suppose. Lyon hosted Arsenal on Saturday. Barcelona hosted Bayern on Sunday. I was unable to watch the Sunday one. I wish I had, though. I saw the highlights, but I was just not able to watch it. But we both were texting during the Lyon Arsenal match. What a game this was.
1: Yeah, this game was cray cray.
0: It was pretty wild. Okay, so for those who didn't know, Arsenal came in on a 2-1 win. Yes. And it was the second leg was in France, so Arsenal were up on aggregate, but just by one goal. And we knew this was probably not great news for Arsenal. It wasn't great for Arsenal. It was a great game, though.
1: I was going to say, I'm going to hit lead on this because I'm going to start with some great phrases of, I was right, and I love being right.
0: You were right because you picked Lyon.
1: I did. And I remember texting you, and I was like, yeah, you know, I'm torn because I want an English team to do well, but I also want to be right. And then you were giving me really lists of reasons why I should not be picking Lyon, and I went, I think you underestimate how much I want to be right.
0: Yeah, I wasn't trying to give you lists, but I was watching the game, and like Corbin Albert was being subbed on, and I was like, are you sure you want to root for Lyon still? Corbin's being subbed on. You were like, still rooting for them. And then I was like, you know, Jonathan Heraldes is like kind of annoying, in my opinion, and I'll explain my reasoning behind that, why he bothers me. And you were like, yeah, no, I think you're underestimating. I will say, I think that the Jonathan Heraldes annoyance for me comes from the whole, he was at Barcelona, he went to Washington Spirit. The Spirit were kind of like turned on their own heads for 2 years just trying to get him as the head coach. It was Adrian Gonzalez who came in, and he was basically running the show in place of Heraldes until Heraldes got there after the Barca season ended. And then Heraldes finished the season, but then halfway through, or not even halfway through the next one, he was like, oh, never mind, peace out, I'm out to Lyon. And the whole thing to me just kind of reeked of like, both of these teams were owned by Michel Kang. Michel Kang had like kind of a side deal with Jonathan Heraldes, who was like, and it feels to me, again, this is baseless, but this is how I've read the situation. It felt to me very much like it was premeditated. It was orchestrated in a way where Michelle was kind of like, hey, I know this opening at Lyon will be open in a moment, so why don't you just like hang out at the Spirit for a while and then go to Lyon? It didn't feel good. At the end of the day, it doesn't matter because Adrian Gonzalez is doing a freaking amazing job with Washington Spirit, which we'll talk about at the end of this podcast when we get to the NWSL. But Jonathan Heraldes, we have to give him props. He's done a great job with Lyon. And when we get to the final preview, it's going to be interesting because he was the previous coach of Barcelona, who he will be facing in the championship and knows very well. So it's interesting. Nevertheless, Ali still decided that they wanted Lyon to win.
1: I did, because I wanted to be right. And I was. I'm going to be honest. I don't think Arsenal turned up in any way, shape or form, specifically defensively. Defensively, they were shocking. And before Lyon got their first goal, they had a couple of warnings. There was a goal that was a fraction offside that got disallowed, I think, or it was a foul or something. There was something very minor that it got disallowed. And then there was and then we can talk about the penalty, because the penalty was interesting.
0: Yeah, we got to talk about the penalty too. Defensively, Arsenal were not good. The pairing of Leo Williamson and Lotte Wubben-Moy has never been a great one. And I just feel like too many times now, Wubben-Moy has not been able to come up big enough in big games for Arsenal. And we just need somebody who's just a little bit more solid in the back line in these big games. And I think she's a great WSL defender. I just think that when you get to a level like this, it's going to show all of the cracks in your game. It's going to show all of them for everybody because it's the best of the best. And there were too many cracks in her game. And it's obviously not her fault that Arsenal lost. I just, when I was watching the defense, far too many times, it was very clear Lyon didn't want to attack the side with Emily Fox and Leah Williamson. Emily Fox was switched to the other side at the end of the game so she could stay specifically on, I believe it was Eula Brand. I believe it was. I can't remember who was switched to that side by that point. Maybe it was I can't remember. Maybe it was Dumarnay. It doesn't matter. Lyon were going down Arsenal's left side of the defense for a reason. And that's, again, also no disrespect to Katie McCabe. It's just which side was stronger and which side wasn't. And Arsenal were let down by their defense for sure.
1: Also, track back. Arsenal, learn to track back, because the reason the second goal went in is because Kim Little did not track back fast enough. There was like no tracking back at all. Like defensively, it was shocking.
0: I don't know. Kim Little was doing a lot of dirty work, though. Kim Little was doing a lot of cleanup work for everybody else. So I'm not going to blame it on her, but I don't know. Let's talk about the penalty, because it was scoreless. And then foul in the box, Wendy Renard steps up to take the penalty kick.
1: Which was confusing to us all, because we're all like, why are you giving this to Wendy Renard? She's not the most well-known penalty taker, let's be honest.
0: I mean, there's Lindsay Heaps right there, who is, without a doubt, a fantastic penalty kick taker. And we say this all the time when we talk about penalty kicks, Allie. It's not a slight on anyone. Penalty kick taking is a very specific skill, and sometimes it has absolutely no relation to how good of a player you are at all. Like, sometimes you're just good at penalties and sometimes you're not, period, the end.
1: Takes the penalty. Wasn't a good penalty at all. And it was a save for Van Domsler. Or so we think. So she saves it. Play goes on. And play goes on for a while. I think people don't realise how long this VAR check went on, because play continued for a while. And then it was pulled back. And everybody was like, what? And it appeared that VAR checked and Van Domsler was off her line. If you look, she very clearly was off her line. And they had to retake the penalty, which this time Renard scored. And then it went downhill from there for Arsenal.
0: Yeah, Diani scored before half as well. It was 2-0 at half. I don't know. I mean, we were both saying the same thing at halftime. And it was that both of our halftime shows, you said Ellen White said Chloe Kelly needs to come on. Whoever was on the sideline reporting for my commentary also said that. And I was like, we both were texting. We were like, that's a good idea. Yes. These moments scream for Chloe Kelly. Like, she thrives in these moments. If you have Chloe Kelly on the bench in a moment like this and you don't put her in, it's criminal. I think that the subs were also mismanaged for Arsenal. I'm just going to say it as well.
1: Yeah, it was one of those things where, like, you're getting no joy because Arsenal kept trying to go direct to Leon down the middle. It wasn't working. You're getting no joy there. You bring on Chloe Kelly, who is the queen of those pinpoint crosses into the box for your Black Stinius, for your Alessia Russo. The fact that she didn't come on until very late in the game was absolutely ridiculous as far as I was concerned.
0: I don't know. Listen, at the end of the day, Leon were the better team. They were the better team from minute one all the way until the end. There were moments where, I mean, Alessia Russo's goal was brilliant, but you need more than just Alessia Russo. And, I mean, Russo was hardly on the ball whatsoever in that game. Yeah. For Arsenal, and that kind of tells you just what type of game it was for them. If you're not going to get Alessio Russo on the ball, something is going wrong, and you don't have a ton of possession in your own attacking third then. So, yeah, a massive credit to Lyon, because it really did feel from the start like it was Lyon who came out and took the game and took everything by the scruff of the neck, and Arsenal were chasing from the jump, and that is not what you want when you are away in the second leg. All right, let's talk about the other semi-final, Ali.
1: Let's talk about the other semi-final, which was Barcelona versus Bayern. It ended 4-2 to Barca, which was 5-3 on aggregate. This game was interesting for me.
0: Tell me why.
1: Because I'm still not convinced by Barcelona. And I
0: Are
1: think...
0: you serious? This is going to be my question for you. I was literally going to be like, Ali... How are you not convinced?
1: Because they've got the scoring power. Do not get me wrong. Their front line is phenomenal and insane. But if you look at the two goals that Bayern scored, it shows how you can easily unpick Barcelona, because their back line is weak. And every commentator said it. It wasn't just me. Their back line, because they press so high, you can easily get behind them. And that's how Bayern got their two goals. They're not the formidable force that everybody thinks they are. And I stand by my comments.
0: I don't know how you can say that still. This was Bayern Munich's first loss this year.
1: Second.
0: They're undefeated in their league still.
1: Yes, but they got beat by Barcelona in the Champions
0: table. Oh, sure, sure. Okay, apologies. Yeah, okay, whatever. Whatever. Like, Barcelona is now the only team still that has beat this Bayern Munich team. I think you're just still... I don't think you rate Bayern high enough. Also, if it's that easy to score on this Barcelona defense, why didn't Bayern score more goals? It can't be that. It's not that easy. Like, you know, if it's that easy, let's turn this into a shootout. But Bayern only got two.
1: I don't know how you've got I don't rate Bayern from that for a start, because I rate Bayern very highly. Having seen them, I rate them very highly. I'm not rating Barcelona that highly. I just think there is a lot. There is, because everybody talks about how impenetrable they are and how phenomenal they are up front. They are insane. Back line is not. It really isn't.
0: I mean, I would agree that if you're looking at the Barcelona team, they're straight. What's stronger? It's the midfield. It's the forward line. It's not their defense. And yes, they used to have a little bit of a stronger defensive back line, but you still look at who that, like, I mean Mape Leon, do I think she's at the top of her game? No, not really. I mean Paredes also kind of like aging, so on that level I do understand what you're saying. Are they as good as they maybe used to be? Are they on the other side of, you know, the peak of their performances as professional soccer players? Probably. Do I still think that this is a formidable Barcelona team? Yes, I really do. I mean, you look at basically every other position. Onya Batie, Alexia Putellas, Patrick Guijarro, Iwa Payor, like, it's Claudia Pina, like, Atiana Bonmati is making her return after 150 days.

0: Dumournay, like absolutely outstanding performances. Ada Hegerberg is there. She's, I believe she's still the leading goal scorer in all of the Women's Champions League history. She's outstanding. Wendy Renard. Like, there are also holes in this Lyon team, almost similar to Barcelona. Christine Endler had a much better game against Arsenal in the second leg, but there were a lot of questions around her in that first leg. So I could also make the argument that Lyon's structured relatively similarly in terms of strength in the midfield, strength in the forward line. Back line is maybe the weakest of the three.
1: But I think it's less weak than Barcelona. I think it's less weak than Barcelona. I'm just not impressed by Barcelona this season. I'm really not. I'm really
0: Allie,
1: not.
0: The more you push on this, the more I really want Barcelona to win. Like, I get it. And I want to talk about one thing in this game, multiple things, but specifically, I have to say this. Alexis Putellas, first of all, scores a goal in the second, no, two goals. Alexis Putellas had a brace in this game. Two of the four goals that Barca were able to score. Alexis Putellas, La Reina, Queen of Barcelona, got emotional coming off of that field in front of a sold out Camp Nou. Like, I have to say, I almost didn't want to bring this up because I feel like we need to just give Alexis Putellas the respect as a player that she deserves and not talk about a rumor, but we all saw the emotional moment and it did leave everybody quite wondering, like, are those emotions because she might leave Barcelona?
1: I don't know. I mean, obviously that is the rumor. That is the rumor that she is moving on. But also you have to admit that, like, Camp Nou is one of the largest stadiums in the world. That is 90,000 people in there. And you've got to admit most of those are going to be Barcelona fans. They're not going to be Lyon fans. So therefore you've just scored two goals that's got your team into another Champions League final in front of 90,000 of your own fans, practically. I'd get a little emotional too. I think a lot of people are reading into her emotion being, oh, it's going to be the last time she's playing at Camp Nou. This is why she's getting so emotional. Whereas I feel like, I just think it was an emotional moment. Like, you've scored two goals that's helped get your team into a Champions League final in one of the biggest stadiums in the world, that is your home stadium, that is your men's and your club's main stadium. Yeah, I'd get emotional too. I think a lot of people are reading a lot into her emotions.
0: I think that that's super fair. She was asked about it in a post-game interview and she basically said, like, no, it's just been a hard week, you know, and that was an emotional moment. I just want to take a moment and the journey we've seen Alexia Putellas go on, because she, you know, was queen of the world and won the Ballon d'Or and then tore her ACL. And then Atiana Bonmatí kind of like took over Barcelona. And Atiana Bonmatí, this is nothing to take anything away from Bonmatí because she is an impeccable talent. And I think that sometimes that detracts from people still recognizing what an impeccable talent and how freaking lucky we are to get to watch Alexia Putellas play. And I think it took her a little longer than people expected to get back to what she was before, but she got back there. And I just think it got overshadowed because Bonmatí was right next to her, but she is at the top of her game, and what a brace for her. I'm happy for her. I'm happy for Barcelona. All right. The final, as we mentioned, it will be in Oslo. It will be played on May 23rd. Barcelona against Lyon. I'm going to guess you're picking Lyon.
1: However did you guess?
0: I think it's going to be Barca. And I do think that the managerial matchup is going to be interesting because Lyon's manager is Barcelona's former manager. That obviously feels like it's somewhat of an advantage for Lyon.
1: Yeah, because obviously he's got more of an insight. There's still a lot of the players that he managed are still at Barcelona. I just think that there is just something about this Lyon team that we haven't seen in a long time at Lyon. They've always been a bit iffy in the last couple of rounds, especially like we saw with the semi-final last year and things like that. There is something special about this Lyon team this season, this specific season.
0: So yeah, Lyon, obviously just the dynasty of the Women's Champions League. They've won 8 titles. They've been runners up 3 times. Eintracht Frankfurt is second to that. They've had 4 titles. Barcelona are third to that. They've had 3 titles and 3 runners up. This is a rematch

0: of the 2024 Champions League final, in which Barcelona took down Lyon. That was, I mean, well, I was going to say that Lyon's just been in it freaking forever. Lyon was in it, let's see, 2016, 2017, 2018, 2019, 2020. They missed 2021. They were in it 2022. They missed 2023. They were in it 2024, and not last year in 2025. This is a dynasty of all dynasties in the Champions League. And this is, once again, a really fun, what we called in 2024, like a matchup of old dynasty versus new dynasty. Do you still feel like that's what it is?
1: I feel like Lyon are coming into a new era, but yes, I suppose it is. It's still, you know, an aspect. And you've got a player on there in Wendy Renard who has won a lot of those titles that Lyon have got. So, you know.
0: All right. Well, we will find out if Barcelona is as good as I think they are or as bad as Ali thinks they are.
1: I don't think they're bad. Can we clarify this? I don't think Barcelona are bad. I do think they're not as good as everybody says they are.
0: You will admit that they are the dynasty everybody says they are, though.
1: Yeah, for sure. I just think this is this season. It's specifically this season. I think they have not been this infallible team that everybody talks about that they are.
0: I can't wait for this game. I've blocked my calendar already. I hope everybody else has as well. Let's move it along. Let's talk WSL. Manchester City are not champions yet.
1: No, so we obviously discussed what we're going to talk about on here, and I got a text being like, so we can do Champions League, and then we can talk about how Manchester City have won the title. And I was like, no, they haven't. So I was like, yes, they have. I went, no, they haven't, because Arsenal still have so many games in hand. Technically, it's unlikely they're going to lose it, but technically, they haven't mathematically done it yet. And then proceeds to the story we're about to hear.
0: Well, so I was like, I don't understand. I don't think so, Ali, because I spent all weekend. I watched a lot of WSL. NWSL. I did some commentary. I watched Champions League. Like, I didn't really engage in the WSL this weekend. I was watching the NWSL and Champions League. However, I did wake up this morning and, per a bad habit, immediately opened Instagram. And so I was half asleep on Instagram, and I see a caption that said, "Your Barclays WSL champions." And I saw right above that and half the screen some blue jerseys and some medals. And I was like, I guess City did it. Moving along, kept scrolling. And so I'm texting Allie and I'm like, what in the world? Like, Ali is right. Like, I do remember that Arsenal have games in hand. So, like, but then why do I remember seeing this on Instagram? I'm so confused. So I go to the Barclays WSL Instagram. And for the record, I was right that I did see that caption. It did read, "Your Barclays WSL champions." However, it was a photo of Birmingham City, who won the WSL 2. But the caption didn't have a number 2 in it. So this is all to say, congratulations to Birmingham City, who won the WSL 2 and are going to be promoted alongside Crystal Palace, who came in second. Those two teams will be automatically promoted to the WSL 1. By the way, a reminder, which is expanding to 14 teams next year. The third place team, Charlton, will have a playoff, which with, we're assuming, Leicester City, although I don't think statistically.
1: No, this is where I added my note because I was being ticked. It's officially, they lost to Arsenal during the week. They lost very heavily to Arsenal during the week. And now there is no team that can fall as low as Leicester. So officially, Leicester will be in that playoff spot. The question was who they were going to play against. And we now know it's Charlton. And it will be at Charlton.
0: It was quite an end to the season for the WSL 2 really quickly. Like, it came down. Yeah, it came down the last day. This is what we dream of in the first division. Like, this is the title race that we want. Really quickly, it headed into the final game, into the final day, where every game is played at the same time. Birmingham City and Crystal Palace were even on points at 41, but Birmingham City had the tie break in goal differential. Charlton were sitting with 42 points, just 1 point ahead, but Charlton and Birmingham City were playing against each other. So if Charlton had won, they would have secured the title. Birmingham City beats Charlton. Crystal Palace wins. So now they're both even on 44 points, but Birmingham City won the title on goal differential. Charlton fell all the way from first to third in that one day.
1: We need to talk about very quickly, well, I think it's going to be mainly me talking, but we've got to talk about the Charlton drop-off, because before Christmas, when we have our winter break, Charlton were like 12 points clear at the top. We thought Charlton had run away with the second division, and that it was obvious that they were coming up, and it was going to be a battle between, I think at the time it was Birmingham, Crystal Palace, Newcastle, Bristol City, and Southampton were the teams that were going to be battling for that, you know, the other two spots. And Birmingham City looked very dicey at that point as well. We didn't think they were even going to get anywhere near. And then something happened to Charlton, and they just dropped off, and they kept dropping points against teams that you're like, guys, like, they lost to, I believe it was Portsmouth, who were fighting relegation at the time. They lost to teams like Ipswich. They lost to teams like Durham that were firmly in the bottom half of the table. The fall off to go from, yeah, it's guaranteed you guys are coming up, to you've now got a playoff place is insane.
0: It's pretty wild. We have to also talk about Birmingham City and Crystal Palace are two teams that have been in the WSL relatively recently. Crystal Palace more recently. They were promoted after the 2023-2024 season. They played in the WSL in the 24-25 season, which was last year, got relegated, played in the Championship this year, and now they're coming back up. So they basically were in the Championship one year, up in the WSL the next year, down in the Championship the next year, and now they're bouncing back up to the WSL. Birmingham City, I believe, were 2 years prior to that. They were relegated after the 22-23 season in the WSL. Do you think that these two teams have more staying power now that they're back in the WSL for next year?
1: It's going to depend on two things. For me, mostly it's going to be about the transfer window in the summer, because what was Crystal Palace's downfall was they scrapped the entire team that got them practically to the WSL and brought in a load of random players. And as we have learnt by anything in this league, even with the expanded league, it still takes time for a team to gel, and time is not on your side with such a small league. And that's what I think happened. The other thing that I think is going to be the difference maker, and it's for both teams to be fair, but I think specifically for Crystal Palace, is the manager they have now got. So they've got Jo Potter, who was previously at Rangers. She's come to Crystal Palace, and Jo Potter is a legend as a Lioness, but she went to Rangers and did absolute miracles up there, gained them so much silverware when it was very much a Celtic or Glasgow City type of situation. It was like, who's going to take it this year? Rangers never got a title, but they did get a lot of domestic cups, and she's come to Crystal Palace, obviously got them automatic promotion. I think that is going to be the difference maker for Crystal Palace. I believe at Birmingham City, and I'm sure producer/researcher Mike will tell me if I'm wrong, it's Amy Merricks, who again has such a really good pedigree in terms of managing, and I think those are the difference makers. They are, I know for a fact, Birmingham are losing one of their big players, which is Lucy Quinn, which is a bit of a, but I do think it's a bit different for them this year.
0: I think that's a great point. Really quickly, for 2 minutes, because I feel like of all of the leagues and all of the weeks, this maybe isn't the week to fully dive into the WSL. Obviously, not everybody played. Arsenal were playing Champions League, so on and so forth. But let's talk really quickly, maybe a couple minutes on the WSL, because there were games this weekend. Allie, I'm going to list some of the matchups and scores. Just give us like 1 to 2 sentences over. Just how about let's do rapid fire first thing that comes to your brain thoughts. No matter how controversial, throw it out there. Okay?
1: I wonder if you've seen my note under your note.
0: I haven't. What does it say? Don't do this? Okay. Allie has written, West Ham are now closer to the middle of the table than relegation zone. Does Sarah want to retract her comments from last week? I don't, actually. Thank you for asking. I really don't. And that's a stretch, I would say, for you to say you're more mid of the okay, you're in 10th place. I understand points-wise, I guess you may be closer.
1: Points-wise, there we go.
0: I'm happy for you. You're out of the relegation zone. I'm worried for you because next year two teams will be relegated. So we'll see. All right, so we will maybe count that as the comments that Allie is going to make on West Ham's 2-0 win over Aston Villa.
1: I got more to say, but carry on.
0: Okay, give me one to two more sentences. Go.
1: I think that Aston Villa played a very weird formation. They had a midfielder as a defender for reasons no one can work out. They had a very strong team. it was all Aston Villa, but West Ham managed to break them down, and it was two great goals, one by Uecki, one by Serena Pubel. And that's two back-to-back clean sheets and away wins for West Ham, and that is me done.
0: And with that, West Ham leapfrog over Liverpool, who lost 1-0 to Manchester City, who are at the top of the table. Thoughts on that?
1: That game, I swear I thought Manchester City were going to blow it, because if you look, they got that goal in like the 92nd minute or something. Liverpool really did take it to them, and Manchester City just looked really out of place, like their head wasn't in it. I don't think they realised that they need these points in order to get the win. They haven't won the title yet. And another interesting thing was they did allow Reece Oshoesmoe to play against them, which is very rare because technically she's still a Manchester City player.
0: I don't think I've ever seen that happen.
1: It's very, very rare, because basically the loaner club has to ask permission from the parent club, and 9 times out of 10 the parent club go no. But for some reason Manchester City went, yeah, go on then.
0: Which, by the way, if I'm a player, I'm like, what a slap in the face.
1: Right. I was like, if I'm Reece Oshoesmoe, I'm going to be so offended that they were
0: like,
1: we're
0: going to be more motivated to score than ever.
1: We don't rate you enough to consider you a threat, so we're going to let you play against us.
0: Absolutely wild. Speaking of teams almost crashing out, Brighton were just about to beat Manchester United 1-0, and United scraped one out in what, the 94th minute, I believe it was, double checking. In the 94th minute, Leah Shuler put the tying goal away. Manchester United Brighton tie 1-1.
1: I would say that that says the wheels have come off at Manchester United. They haven't been good. That wasn't a good performance by them at all. I thought Brighton were phenomenal and have been phenomenal in the last few games. It was so unlucky for them that they conceded in those dying moments. It was Shuler's first goal for the club, but they've clearly given up because they've realised that it's very unlikely they're getting Champions League next year, so they're going to be happy with fourth. I will say that the other thing is that one of the originals has moved on. Leah Galton has announced that she is leaving the club, and she is one of only three left from their promotion from the Championship. From the Stone Era, it's now only Millie Turner and Ella Toon left.
0: All right, second to last, Tottenham beat London City Lionesses 2-1.
1: Tottenham, man. I don't know what to do with them, because you never know what one you're going to get, whether you're going to get this phenomenal one or one that barely clings on. It was a great game for them. It was not a great game for London City. I think they are quite lucky that they are where they are in the table, because they again have dropped off towards the end of this season.
0: Still a fantastic debut year, though. Like, this is their first year.
1: Do not get me wrong, they have done so well in the WSL season, but they seem to have, whereas, you know, my beloved West Ham have done it towards the back end of the season, they've done it the front end of the season. They front-loaded their results and then have sort of dropped off, but it's a great first season for London City. And again, we talk about player legends leaving. Beth England has announced that she is leaving Tottenham at the end of this season, which is wild.
0: Yeah, I can't think about Tottenham without Beth England. That's pretty wild. And vice versa, I suppose. All right, and finally, Chelsea take down Leicester City 3-1. But Leicester City nick a goal. Should we be proud of them for that?
1: No, we absolutely should. I think it was a really wild, lineup that Bonpasta came up with. First off, Hannah Hampton wasn't in goal. It was Peng. And there was definitely some miscommunications within the Chelsea camp. Again, I think they realised that the only thing they have to play for is a Champions League place. It was very unlikely they were going for a title chase, which is the first time in 5 years that Chelsea have now been out of contention for the title going into the last game of the season. So I think when you consider the fact that Leicester City got absolutely spanked by Arsenal in the week, 7-0, a 3-1 loss is not actually that bad, and they are saving some face, and obviously they're trying to get some momentum because they've got to go into this playoff game.
0: There we go. Also, maybe saving some legs, because everybody's going to take a break until May 16th, except for poor Arsenal, who will be making up 3 games that they have in hand. They'll be at Brighton, at Aston Villa, and versus Everton. But this weekend, instead of WSL action, we've got the FA Cup semi-finals on Sunday. That's Liverpool against Brighton. Brighton's going to be coming off that midweek game against Arsenal, so that's kind of brutal. And Chelsea City. We've already previewed these matchups many a week ago when we got them. But I don't know. I mean, Liverpool's in poor form right now. I would say if they weren't, I'd be worried about Brighton because they're coming off that midweek game. I still think it's Brighton's to lose. And the Chelsea City one's going to be interesting.
1: I'm going to be honest. If I'm Brighton, I would play a second string team against Arsenal because in the league, you have nothing to lose and nothing to gain.
0: You're not going to win. You're not going to get relegated.
1: Exactly. So this is a, you've got a serious chance of silverware here. So if I'm Brighton, I would play a second string team against Arsenal, take the hit of points because you have a good shot of going to Wembley and getting into a final. And we've seen that they can take down big teams. We've seen they've already beat City. They came very close to beating Chelsea.
0: They almost just beat United.
1: I'm backing Brighton over Liverpool. And that's what I would do as a coach, is I would take the hit.
0: City-Chelsea is going to be interesting because I think it's two teams that are hungry for silverware this year.
1: For sure. I think Chelsea more so than City because obviously they've already got the sandwich cup, as we call it. But
0: Subway Cup, for those of you who didn't get that.
1: Formerly known as the Conti Cup. But I think the FA Cup is something else. And then they can say, well, you know what? We've got a domestic double. We've got the two competitions. Whereas Manchester City are going to be like, no, we want as much. We haven't had silverware for a little while. We want as much silverware as possible.
0: All right. We'll see. Both of those are on Sunday. Let's go around the world. Around the world, around the world.
1: To Germany, and Bayern Munich have sealed their fourth title in a row with four games to spare. Currently unbeaten domestically and semi-finals in the Champions League. What a season for them. However, the German allocation for next year's Champions League is nowhere near decided. Wolfsburg, Eintracht Frankfurt, Leverkusen and Hoffenheim are all in contention.
0: And to Mexico, we have our semi-finalists for the Clausura. Club America beat Juarez 4-3 on aggregate, and they will play Toluca, who upset top seed Tigres 4-2. The other side of the bracket, Monterrey, will take on Pachuca after they beat Cruz 5-1. Pachuca overcame Guadalajara 3-2 to book their semifinal place.
1: To Scotland, and Hearts remain top of the league after winning their clash against Partick Thistle. Rangers keep up the pressure, beating last season's champs Hibs 1-0, whereas in the league, Glasgow City could only manage a draw against Celtic.
0: And finally, to France, Lyon remain undefeated with their midweek draw against Nantes. Paris FC are in second with their win against Dijon, and PSG are in third with their result against Fleury 91.
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1: To the other side of the pond, and we are talking NWSL. Already, this is the season that is giving everything. It feels like we're in topsy-turvy land at the moment because so many teams are doing great that we didn't expect, so many teams are doing terribly that we didn't expect, and our newbies are actually doing quite well. Well, one of them is. One of them is. For their first season.
0: For their first season, yeah. It's nice to get off the hook a little bit in your inaugural season. If you finish like middle of the table, everybody's like, that's okay, you did okay. I couldn't agree more. This is wild, Allie. Like, I am enthralled by this season. I will admit, I thought last season was a bit of a snooze, just going to be honest. But this year is good. If you're missing NWSL this year, you're missing out big time. I don't think I said that last year.
1: No, you didn't, actually. I think I agree. Last year was sort of a bit predictable towards the end. And I was like, I'm not believing you when you're telling me that any team can be any team at this point. Now I'm believing that because this league is cray-cray.
0: Yeah, it's pretty insane. Okay, so the last two Shield winners. So Kansas City won the Shield last year. Orlando won the Shield the year before that. Both of them are looking like they're maybe destined to not even make the playoffs. It's obviously a long season. It's a 30 regular season game season right now, which is a lot of games. So we have a lot of games to play. The teams who have played the most games have played 8. Other teams have played 7. Other teams have played 6. But like there's a lot more games to play is what I'll say. They just haven't had a good start. Other wild things. We talked about Portland before this year kicked off, Allie. Before the regular season started, what did we say about Portland?
1: We did not know what they were going to do because they had a brand new coach that barely got to work with them. They'd lost a lot of players. Some players came back. They were our biggest question mark, and they are proving not today, Satan, and they are back to the Portland of old.
0: It's wild. You hire a head coach a week before your regular season starts. You lose arguably the best center midfielder in at least definitely the best number six. Okay, at least arguably the best number six. I'm trying not to upset anybody. Let's just say Sam Coffey was the best number six in the NWSL. You lose her. Sophia Wilson, she's coming back from maternity leave. You don't know. There's a lot of who knows. Portland's sitting pretty right now in first place in the table. Other wild things. Washington Spirit started out winless through 4 games, which was surprising to a lot of people. What's equally surprising is that they're now in second place because they've been on a 4-game winning streak. They're now thriving. They're now my personal favorites to win the Shield based on how good I've seen them be. I was kind of poo-pooing on them at the beginning of the season. I was wrong. I was wrong indeed. Yeah. San Diego Wave, we knew they'd be good. They are great. Their rookie, Leah Godfrey, out of University of Virginia, who anybody who follows the college soccer game certainly knows, is doing amazing. I mean, she's already in the Golden Boot race. But they just lost to a mid-table team in Bay FC. Utah, who's like, everybody's like, what, Utah's still in the league? You better believe it. They're just 2 points behind Washington Spirit with a game in hand. They're making a statement. It's wild, Allie.
1: It is completely wild. Also, fun fact about the San Diego Wave game is Jonas Edvall got sent off. I don't know why yet, but he got the red card. And Emma Hayes was in the stadium watching the games. Everybody's like, the curse of Emma Hayes strikes Edvall yet again.
0: That's so funny. That's some WOSO lore. If you're listening and you don't know, just Google those two names back to back, Jonas Edvall and Emma Hayes. And I'm pretty sure the first image that comes up will show you exactly what we're talking about.
1: Yeah.
0: Angel City started the season off with 3 wins, but now they're on 3 straight losses. That was a wild game on Saturday night. Angel City playing down with 10 players for really the majority of the game. Utah ended up winning, but I have to give credit where credit is due. Angel City played out of their minds with 10 players and so well that you'd have to imagine maybe with 11, they might have at least taken the draw. I think that's a result that you can say they've lost 3 straight. They still have a lot of good pieces. There's so many games to talk about here, Allie. I really want to talk about Orlando, Washington. What are the ones you want to discuss?
1: So I saw the Portland-Chicago game because it was actually on at a normal human time for me in the UK. So I got to watch that one and I got to see what Portland were doing. And of course, Chicago is Chicago, but I just thought Portland were phenomenal in that game.
0: Let's talk about it. What are Portland doing that's really impressing you?
1: That they are starting to look like the complete package. You know, they are looking defensively quite strong and, you know, they're getting more and more shut out. But up front, they have got that attacking prowess. We didn't know about, you know, coming back from maternity leave, what you could do, but is up there in the mix with assists and goals. And yeah, they for me are looking like the most complete team at the moment.
0: That's a big statement. I feel like Washington and San Diego are certainly can be rivals in that conversation. The most complete team, in my opinion, is Washington Spirit. we look at who won the Shield, and we talked about this last year, we talked about it the year before. 2024, when Orlando won the Shield, everybody's talking about their offense. They can look at how much they can score. We were talking about their defense, which was, I believe it was the second best in the league. They had conceded just more than one other team, which I can't remember. And they could really put away goals. You look at last year, Kansas City, hands down best defense in the league. Also, by the way, they can score. It's cliche, but it's cliche for a reason. Defense wins championships. You can't just get into a shooting match. And when I look at this Orlando-Washington Spirit game that just happened, the difference in these two teams is not how many goals they can score. It's two things. Number one, who else is going to score when Marta's not on the field other than Barbara Banda? Because that's all Orlando are relying on right now. Barbara Banda's had two braces in two games straight. And when you have a player who has a brace, you should probably win that game, but you don't. Instead, it's Washington Spirit, who also, by the way, had a player in Sofia Cantore who had a brace. The fastest brace in NWSL history I saw afterwards. It was a brace within the first 6 minutes of the game, but I don't know how quickly the two back-to-back goals happened. But listen, the difference in these two teams is that Washington Spirit has a defense, and we talked about this last week with Orlando, Allie. Orlando doesn't have a back line.
1: They do not.
0: Midfield's not the problem. Forward's not the problem. Back line, a problem. And I'm not trying to, you know, poo-poo on these individual players, but I don't know if it's the combination of your two center backs and that they don't play well together, or that, I'm just going to say it, like, I don't think Raffaele has ever been that big of a standout defender. Raffaele brings a lot of height and brings a lot of other types of qualities, but you look at her international career with Brazil, you just look across the board. I don't feel like she's ever been that lockdown defender, and I'm just gonna call a spade a spade. It was lazy defending. It was pure and simple laziness that led to a lot of Washington Spirit's goals on the part of the Orlando Pride. And that's not taking anything away from Washington Spirit, who, by the way, have people all around the field who can score. Like, it's scary how many players are capable of scoring on this Washington Spirit team, and it's scary how many players on the bench are capable of scoring, which is, for the record, why they're my pick to win the Shield and possibly finally win it all after being runners-up 2 years in a row. They are deep. They are deep. When you have Roseman Kouassi and Gif Monday coming off the bench, Andy Sullivan can come off the bench, like, they're scary. They're a scary good team, and the outlook's not good for Orlando. If you're conceding and you're leaking goals in this league, you're not going to go far.
1: Very quickly, before we talk about San Diego, because we do need to talk about San Diego, can we just give a shout out to Boston, who got their first win of the season? It was against a fellow newcomers, Denver. It was a very tight game, but having spoken about how poorly their season had started last episode, I feel like we just need to give them their props that they've managed to get those 3 points, and hopefully this is a good jump-off point for them, but I just wanted to give them their flowers.
0: I love that. It's also the second game in a row that they've can't come away with points. The one before that, it was a draw. That was their first ever point. This was their first ever 3 points, and they did it in quite a fashion, by the way. Denver were up 2-1, and then in the 90th minute, Boston equalized, and then in the 95th minute, in injury time, Bianca St. Georges scored. Who you love?
1: I love.
0: Was it St. Georges with the double birds? No.
1: Yes, it was. Yes, it was.
0: What an image.
1: I love her so much.
0: So congratulations to the Boston legacy. That was it's fun to get to see the two inaugural teams match up against each other.
1: Yes, but it was so good to see that, like, it was such a competitive match. It was such a fun time. So yeah, so go Boston.
0: My final comments are that I'm more worried about Houston and Seattle than I thought I was.
1: Interesting.
0: Their game ended in a 0-0 draw. It was the Friday game. It was the only game on Friday. And let's just call a spade. Neither team looked good. It was a transitional game, but then there weren't any good opportunities in a transitional game.
1: I was going to say there was no end result for said transitional game.
0: Yeah. Houston looked really good at the start of the season. I still think that they have the potential to be. They've had a couple of injuries that I think is maybe weighing on them. Seattle, I don't know. It might be a long season.
1: Did you want to talk about San Diego? I interrupted you.
0: No, I was going to ask you if you wanted to. I feel like you usually have some things to say about San Diego.
1: You know what? The thing is with San Diego, they are a bit hit and miss for me. I'm not going to lie. They are a bit hit and miss. And the result against Bay shows that, because I thought they were the better side, but then Bay came out with the goal. So it says a lot. Again, I feel like they're doing so many bits, and you look at the players and you look at the roster and you're like, you should be doing better than you are.
0: I think the interesting thing about San Diego is, like, you look at their record. They've played 8 games. They've won 5 and they've lost 3. They haven't drawn at all. They're hanging out in third right now. Another team's at the top of the table. Like, they have more losses than other teams at the top of the table. Washington have won fewer games, but they've drawn 3. They've only lost 1. Portland's won 6, drawn 1, lost 1. Gotham FC have won 4, but they've drawn 2, lost 2. Like, San Diego Wave having lost 3, you have to go all the way down to 8th place in the table to find another team that's lost 3 or more games. So it's kind of like a, I don't know. I don't think it bodes well for a team that doesn't have any draws in the column. You have to be able to turn some of those poor games and, like, pull out just 1 point out of them. San Diego haven't really been able to do that yet. We're not just trying to trash Jonas's team, we promise.
1: Yeah, promise.
0: I still think that they're really good and they will do a lot of damage in the postseason. All right. Anything else on the NWSL, Allie?
1: No, I think we have covered a lot.
0: I think we have too. More really good games. A reminder that the NWSL is taking a break for the entirety of June. So they'll play their final game on May 31st. They'll take a break for all of June and then they'll resume July 3rd. The Challenge Cup game will be in Columbus, Ohio in mid-June, and actually late June, June 26th, I believe it is. But other than that, I believe the NWSL will be pausing for the, or not I believe, NWSL will be pausing while the Men's World Cup is being played. All right. Really good games coming up this weekend in the NWSL. Also, there's a midweek game, Utah hosting Houston, and then 2 games Friday, 3 games Saturday, 3 games Sunday. It's going to be really fun. So tune in. Lots of football for us to watch. And that's it for us here at the Women's Soccer Show. I've been Sarah.
1: And I've been Allie.
0: Thanks, everybody.
1: Good night.

0: Now let's try again to Wendy DeCuda at Candlestick Park. Wendy?
1: Okay, Dave, I can hear you, and I can see that now we're getting a signal.
2: That's longtime Bay Area anchorwoman reporter Wendy DeCuda. Remember her? Do you remember the TV sitcom How I Met Your Mother? Well, if that show had been about Wendy's parents, it would have had its sweet moments, but it probably would not have been a sitcom.
3: They met in the Minidoka Internment Center in Idaho when they were interned during World War II.
4: You caught my eye, and I've got a feeling I'm falling.
5: Notices were posted. All persons of Japanese descent were required to register. They gathered in their own churches and schools, and the Japanese themselves cheerfully handled the enormous paperwork involved in the migration.
2: Suggesting that anyone would process paperwork cheerfully is one of many lamentable facts offered up in that World War II-era government newsreel. Being sent to a Japanese internment camp forced Wendy's mom to give up her final semester of college.
3: And my dad was a young man. He had just opened his second drugstore. He was a pharmacist, and he ended up losing both and losing everything, really. Yeah. They both did.
2: Wendy's mom ended up giving birth to her first child, a boy, in the camp. The couple had four more children, including Wendy, after the war. Wendy says the time her parents spent in the internment camp definitely influenced the way she and her brothers and sisters were raised.
3: We grew up with a kind of, you know, like a careful kind of wary feeling about our place in America.
2: Now, we could have ended the interview there, but then Wendy DeCuda talked about something that kind of took the story in another direction. Asked how a girl from that home would grow up to be a successful TV journalist, she talked about having always been an overachiever. Then she offered up a reason for it.
3: I have a disabled brother, intellectually, severely disabled brother. When my parents came out of camp, and he was one born in camp, they not only had a difficult time adjusting to the world outside, they had difficulty adjusting to having a child who was not normal and was not really accepted in our own community. And I'll tell you the story there that kind of says it all. There was one nursery school where all the Japanese American kids went, the Japanese Baptist Church. And so Butchie, my disabled brother, and Kip, my other brother, went there. And one day the reverend came to our home in the evening, and he was very nervous. He was new. And he said to my mom, "The parents have voted, and they don't want Butchie to come to the school anymore." And that was what Butchie's life was like. You didn't see disabled people out in the world in those days of any race. But they eventually made a very tough decision to institutionalize him.
2: Wendy DeCuda remembers as a middle school student going to the school where her older brother was and seeing all the disabled residents, many of them people of color, and thinking what a rough hand they'd been dealt.
3: My mom used to say, you know, there's no right thing to do with Butchie. He had a really rough life, and I feel like so much of his, the real pain in my family was funneled through him.
2: Which, to hear Wendy DeCuda tell it, is why she became an overachiever.
3: You know, when I would bring home good grades, just like my parents would go crazy. And because I began to realize that I began to become their ticket to having some kind of normal life. Maybe something even better than normal, you know?
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2: Now retired, Wendy Takuda is going over the journal her mother kept during her time in a Japanese internment camp. She may work it up into a book for her family, or maybe something for all of us to read. I'm Peter Finch for The Finch Files.

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0: The flight we recently did, I was reviewing some of the video and my co-pilot's looking out the window. I pan back to the crate diagonally behind me. He's looking out through the crate, out through the window, and then the other guy across from him was half asleep looking out the window. So they seem to understand that something is happening.
1: From Wyoming Public Media, this is Human Nature, real stories where humans and our habitat meet. I'm Caroline Ballard. This time, we'll hear about a pilot who flies up and down the East Coast with some precious cargo. When Paul Steklensky gets ready for a flight, he has to choose a co-pilot.
0: The van will pull up, or the people will come over, and I'll have already picked prior who was going to be my co-pilot based on weight. And then I'll see this tiny little chihuahua who's just scared to death out of their mind. And I'm like, nope, you're going to sit next to me.
1: That's right. Paul's co-pilots are rescue dogs.
0: Comfort is key when we do these transports. It's not just about moving a dog from one place to another. You want to make them as comfortable as possible in the process. So if there's somebody who looks like they need the extra attention or the extra comfort, and I can do it safely with weight and balance, then that's who's going to sit next to me.
1: Paul didn't always imagine himself 6,000 feet in the air with a bunch of animals. For most of his life, he didn't know much about dogs or about flying. But a few years ago, he started working on his pilot's license.
0: In the very beginning, you know, flying a small airplane and going up for lessons, you don't know what you don't know. And there's a lot of things that kind of throw you for a loop to the point where you kind of decide, do I even want to continue this? And there was one point where I had to ask myself that question because I was just being overwhelmed. And I decided, no, you know what, I've started this and I have to finish it and I'm going to see it through.
1: Around the same time, Paul rescued a puppy, Tessa.
0: You're getting this tiny little scared puppy and all of a sudden you're taking her away from the only family she's known. And then the bonding that you establish with this animal because you're suddenly the only thing they have, it's just really transformational, and it was for me.
1: Tessa's journey opened Paul's eyes to the world of animal rescue.
0: And if you're new to the process and you don't really understand, you don't know, there's this large network of underground animal rescue that exists. So you just kind of know about the pet stores that you might hear advertised. And that was a large education for me, was just the unfolding of that as we went through this process to find a dog. And she had come all the way up from Tennessee in a van with her siblings and her mom. So that was my real first, you know, exposure to animal rescue.
1: Paul learned that Tessa's route was not out of the ordinary. In some states, there are more animals in need of a home for many reasons. Lack of affordable veterinary care, less stringent spay and neuter laws, higher rates of poverty, even natural disasters. So Tessa was probably brought to a state-run shelter. These are required to take in every animal. But there are no funds to expand facilities. To make space, animals that are sick or that have just been there for a while are euthanized. That's why these are also called kill shelters. Volunteer groups take these animals to states where they have a better chance at adoption.
0: In my area, at least, you probably can't throw a rock without touching someone's property that, you know, has adopted an animal from the South. As I became closer to becoming a certificated pilot, I started to figure out, you know, what am I going to do after I obtain this? I can't just fly around for no reason. I need to have a purpose. You know, you have an ability now to do things that a lot of people don't. And I'm like, how can I use this, you know, in a good way? And then I stumbled upon the animal rescue, and knowing, of course, that these animals need to be transported long distances sometimes to save their lives, it became a natural segue.
1: Flying fur was born.
0: So flying fur literally is just the transport piece with the people in the South that pull from the high-kill shelters to get the animals to the no-kill shelters in the Northeast.
1: Paul usually fits 10 to 15 animals in the plane, and in the air, they seem at ease.
0: Everybody's usually very calm. They either lay down, they take a nap. Sometimes they'll sit up.
2: I bet they're looking out the window like, oh, if I could put my head out that window, that's like ultimate.
0: Yeah, right? If we only knew what they were thinking. Some of my favorite photos that I ever capture are from the perspective of the dog and getting the back of their head as they're looking out the window. You know, it makes you happy because not only are you helping them get to a new place, they're not stuffed in the back of, you know, some dark, confined space to get there. They're able to enjoy the ride, if you will.
1: And flying is just faster.
0: I can't take a half a day off of work, drive to North Carolina, drive back and get back to my home and eat dinner by 8 o'clock that night with a bus, whereas with an airplane I can.
1: Even though it's a more efficient way to transport animals, every flight is an adventure, and every co-pilot is different.
0: The guy's sitting there, he's like a human. He's just sitting there perfectly upright. He was like a collie mix. The only thing he was missing was like a bow tie and a suit jacket. He was just so calm, collected, like a perfect little dog sitting there. And I had a mid-sized, I guess he was about a medium-sized dog in a crate directly behind me. And I don't know what occurred leading up to it, but he definitely wasn't able to hold himself and ended up going in his crate and did not want to stay in the crate with it. So he somehow stretched the crate opening in the front to where he was able to kind of pop the door open. Next thing I know, this guy scrambling forward in between the pilot co-pilot seat and up onto the front seat. And I think the thing I'm most thankful for to this day is that this particular airplane has vinyl seats in it, because his paws were just covered and he just got poop prints all over the place on the front seat, on the back of the seat, even on the operating handbook for the airplane. And I'm looking around at all this, and we're like 6,000 or 7,000 feet. I'm like, oh my God, what am I gonna do? You know, like, there's nothing you can do at the time. You're just like, I hope they never, you know, I hope they don't ban me from the airport after this, because I've got to clean this airplane up. So we got him to where he was going. That's happened on more than one flight now. That was definitely the poopy pod flight. And I think the most rewarding thing that day that I remember was getting him and everybody else out of the airplane. And I'm, you know, it was a tough day. I think we had turbulence. We had a little bit of everything. And now I've got an airplane that's got dog crap all over it that I've got to clean up. It's not even my airplane. And one of the volunteers' daughters comes up to me, and she's wearing this little pink jacket. She's got a little pink hood on. And all the animals are unloading. She comes up, and she's just holding this tray of cupcakes, and she hands it right to me. And I think at that moment, everything just melted. Like, all of the stress and strain and everything I'd gone through that day had just fallen apart. And here's this little girl with this big tray of cupcakes who just wanted to thank me for the animal rescue. I got myself back in the plane and cupcakes alongside, and we got back to my home airport, which was a short hop away. And I went in and I scrambled. I got some cleaners and paper towels, and I'm out there and I'm wiping everything down. And thank God it's in the middle of the winter, right? Because if it was in the middle of summer and this airplane was going back out for rental, you know, within a few hours, I'm like, God, how are you going to get the smell of dog shit out of here that quick? But, you know, at the end of the day, it doesn't really matter. It's, you know, you saved another life. The thing I do remember too, and I still have the photograph, is after he got out of the crate, and there's the poop prints everywhere, and he's all curled up in a little ball, and he's sleeping, and he has one paw on my leg.
1: Sometimes dogs escape before even getting on the plane.
0: So Ashes was a feisty little one that we were getting ready to load last, and he was just rambunctious, kind of high energy. And the driver was letting him out of his crate in the car, trying to get him into our crate for the aircraft, and he got loose. He was running down the taxiway, and then we take off after him, and he literally runs the entire length of the runway and then goes off into like a water, you know, system, like a swampy area at the end of the airport, and then just disappears. Up to this flight, that had never happened before, so I was just mortified. You know, we've never lost an animal. And we went down, we looked for him, searched for him, spent maybe an hour or so, and then time was burning, and I'm like, I have to go. I didn't want to, but I didn't have a choice. I had all these other animals, you know, ready to go. A lot of the groups that I had worked with that were local to that area started coming out. They were camping out, looking for him around the airport. He would be spotted here and there. They put up posters. This went on for a few days, and I want to say it was maybe 3 to 4 days in. I flew back down, spent a Sunday afternoon down there with them hunting for him, and he had been sighted around again, but we just couldn't get close enough to him to do anything, and then he disappeared again. I was ready to take about a week of vacation and go down there, you know, put my Enduro motorcycle in the back of my pickup, and I was going to camp out at this airport until I found him. I said, this has never happened, and I'm not going to let it end this way.
1: After several days, Ashes was found sleeping on somebody's porch. But before Paul could fly him north, one of the volunteers decided to adopt him.
0: She has him to this day now back in North Carolina, so his trip north was not to be. He ended up staying.
2: Didn't need the flight after all.
0: Did not need the flight, and I tell you what, we put a lot of time and energy and resources into finding him, and you know, I would do it all over again.
1: For a while, Paul had been renting planes, but but he eventually decided that Flying Fur needed its own aircraft.
0: I looked at a lot of different airplanes, and I put everything on paper because I didn't really care about anything but specifications. You know, how many animals can I get in it? How fast can I go? How much fuel is it going to use per hour? I'd go up to airplanes with tape measures and measure all of these things because that's all that really mattered.
1: The plane that came out on top was from the 1970s, small and fast. But it does have its downsides. Because of its small size, Paul flies by virtual flight reference, or VFR, which means he's navigating by sight, using the horizon line, buildings, or terrain landmarks. He doesn't have any special tools that larger planes use to stay on course and track weather patterns.
0: We were going down to Virginia, Richmond Executive Airport, and there was a storm system that was due to move in through the area up our way somewhere after the 6 p.m. Eastern time. And I was down in Virginia around noon, so I'm thinking, you know, we're going to have plenty of time, and because the last thing you want to do is get yourself trapped somewhere with a plane full of animals. We had perfect conditions leaving Virginia, and I must have neglected to check the complete path return before I departed as far as weather changes, because what was forecast to come through much later came through much sooner. And before I knew it, I was kind of smack in the middle of it. And I was stuck in between layers of rain clouds to the point where I was losing my own contact with the ground. And under VFR flying conditions, you never want to do that. You always want to maintain your visual reference to the ground.
1: As Paul was blinded in the clouds, an air traffic controller radioed him with a warning. He was about to enter a restricted airspace near Washington, D.C.
0: At this moment in my life, right now, that is the last concern I have. You know, I'm like, I'm ready to ditch this thing in a field if I have to save these animals. The last thing I'm worried about is wandering somewhere I'm not supposed to because I can't see where I'm going anyway.
1: As he barreled through the storm, another air traffic controller in Philadelphia came on the airwaves.
0: And the controller immediately realized, you know, the gravity of the situation and just put all of his, you know, attention and focus into getting me on the ground safely. And we were looking for different areas where I could get the airplane down based on the weather system. I was kind of flying in this eye of the storm, if you will, and I just kept moving the airplane with this as it moved. So I had to basically take the airplane and rather fly around the weather, you know, take the airplane and fly with the weather until we got to an area or an airport where I could set it down safely.
1: Eventually, Paul was able to land, relieved to be on solid ground.
0: That was a very tough day, and that was one that was eye-opening, because that literally could have been the difference between life or death that day. And one of the neatest follow-ups to that story was at a farmer's market we were at some time after that. You know, I have these coloring books for sale and stuff, Flying for coloring books, and this gentleman comes up, and, you know, he introduces himself, and it was him and his son, and it was the controller, you know, that day that had, you know, safely gotten me to the ground. So that was very cool. I get a lot of credit for what I do, but I couldn't do what I do if it wasn't for so many people in the background that do their part from start to finish. It's sort of like Charlie's Angels, this one woman I work with, Kristen. For the first 2 years or so, we communicated purely by text, like I had never actually met her in person. I call it the underground because I don't think that most people going out to adopt really even know a lot of this exists, right? They don't realize how many people are putting in their time and effort and their own money to save these animals from these shelters. I mean, if the people that I worked with didn't do it, these animal centers would just be euthanizing so many animals on a regular basis.